With the ever-changing financial landscape, it can be difficult to make sense of all the moves at times. Join me, Jimmy Moyaha, on the SAFM Market Update with MoneyWeb, Mondays to Thursdays, 6 to 7pm, as we break down the key market trends, top financial stories, and smart investment insights all in one place. It's everything you need to stay financially informed and ahead of the curve.

0: SAFM has signed a code of conduct that is enforced by the Broadcasting Complaints Commission of South Africa. Under the code, we are committed to giving news that is accurate, comment that is fair, and programming that is not harmful, does not amount to hate speech, or contain violence or explicit sex. If you think we are not living up to that code, then you can inform the Broadcasting Complaints Commission of South Africa. Direct any complaints in writing to the Broadcasting Complaints Commission of South Africa. PO Box 142365, Craig Hall 2024. 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
1: 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And this is Lyra.

SAFM has signed a code of conduct that is enforced by the Broadcasting Complaints Commission of South Africa. 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Direct any complaints in writing to the Broadcasting Complaints Commission of South Africa. PO Box 142365, Craig Hall 2024. 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

Hi, I'm Zaycard. 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

0: Well, a very good morning. Good morning, Becca Zella. Yes, Becca Zella with Becca Zella starting off your Friday morning on Quantum, 6 minutes after 3 a.m. Yes, a gorgeous brand new day. It's peeping through, looking at you, and it's the first Friday in October. Man, we made it. Lots happening on the ground. Lots happening in your world, I have no doubts. But together, we can build a way, a pathway of thinking to get through the fog, right? So this morning, it's all about the music in the first hour. It's all about listening to the sounds that set you free, the sounds that speak to your heart, those familiar songs that we play and take you back in time, right? The familiar songs, though, this morning we're going to look at a bit differently, because sometimes we listen to a song 100 times, right? And we still don't really hear what it's saying, what it's singing. We hear the chorus, certainly. We know it. We know the words. We know the rhythm. We hum it. We whistle it. We know exactly when that beat drops. And we feel we're part of that sound, the production. We know the part we're waiting for. And you wait and you hit it on the node. And then there could be an instrument sitting quietly underneath the whole thing, a sound effect you've never noticed, perhaps, or a lyric that you've confidently been singing incorrectly for 20 years and nobody corrected you. You sang out loud. I've got one of those just for you. And nobody knows the difference until one day you see it, you hear it differently. Because apparently everybody else also sings it wrong. You're not in isolation. We've all been there, singing out loud, singing out proud. And you could know a song particularly by heart. And then one day, when you hear it properly, you suddenly notice that something you've somehow missed all these years. Maybe it's that backing vocal. Maybe it's a little guitar riff that comes forward. Maybe it's a sound tucked away in production. Maybe it's that lyric that makes you stop and think, wait. That's what they're saying. The beauty of music. We can come back to the same song years later and discover something new hiding in plain sight. And so this morning we're paying attention to the details, the sounds we missed, yeah, within the songs, the lyrics we got wrong, the little musical moments hiding underneath the songs we thought we knew. Because sometimes you've been listening to a song for 20 years, as I've said, maybe it's longer, without actually hearing it at all. So, if you've just woken, wipe your eyes, get the coffee, get the rooibos, turn it up, spend some time, connect with us on WhatsApp, say good morning, 0614 104 107. We go back in time. Come on in.
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0: Toni Braxton, Long As I Live. Do you remember it in all her glory, doubling up with Huey Lewis in the News, Hip to Be Square? I'll tell you this much, particularly that song. It was about 2 decades later I discovered I was singing it wrong all along. Released around 6th of October, 40 years ago, 1986, that's so 80s. Basically, it's hip to be square, right? To fit in the boxes, to go to work. I was singing it, let's hit the B square. Not knowing what that means, but my younger self was singing it loud and proud. And that's what we're doing in this first hour of music. Taking back in time and rediscovering the sounds. Even if you sang the lyrics wrong, we're rediscovering all that and more.
1: It can write a melody. It can create a beat. It can even generate a voice. But is it music? And if artificial intelligence helps create the song, who's the artist? Throughout October, SFM will be asking you about AI and the future of music. Listen, join the conversation, take the weekly poll. Your voice matters. SFM asks, AI and the future of music. Human creativity, artificial intelligence. Where do you stand? SFM, still leading the conversations that move us. Hashtag SFM Quantum.
0: So it's 21 minutes after 3 a.m. on your Friday morning, believe it, the first Friday in October. So come on in, because as we not only celebrate the music that, you know, stands out because it's so close to your heart, your mind, you sing the songs, you know the lyrics, but sometimes we discover something different, right? Let's also talk about, say, something quite annoying, slightly annoying, but fascinating at that. The song you cannot get rid of, and the one I played you that I had gotten wrong, is one of those. You know, it's got that hook, that melody, and it just arrives as you wake up. Your heart, your mind, you sing the songs, you know the lyrics, but sometimes we discover something different, right? Let's also talk about, say, something quite annoying, slightly annoying, but fascinating at that. The song you cannot get rid of, and the one I played you that I had gotten wrong, is one of those. You know, it's got that hook, that melody, and it just arrives as you wake up in the morning too. You hear it once, maybe twice, and suddenly it's living in your head rent-free. Imagine that. You're making coffee, there it is. You're at work, there it is. You're trying to sleep, and there's that song over and over and over again. And the strange thing is, it doesn't even have to be your favorite song. Sometimes it's that song you don't particularly like. You might be thinking, please stop, please, please, please stop. But your brain has other plans. That's happened to me many times. Surely, surely you know the one. And there's something about these certain melodies, rhythms, repeated phrases that makes them incredibly difficult to forget. And sometimes the smallest piece is enough. One line, a few notes, a chorus, and suddenly your brain has decided this is totally today's soundtrack. So we're asking you this morning, what's that song your brain has been refusing to let go of? The one that appeared in your head for absolutely no reason and has been there ever since. It's like a radio dial. You wake up and as you change the stations, it's right there. Sound effect wasn't working this morning. Now, there's another thing about music. Sometimes a song becomes so recognizable that you don't even need to hear the whole thing. Playing the opening few seconds and you know it. Sometimes you only need that first beat or that one particular sound, and before the singer even opens their mouth, your brain has already identified the song. It's almost like music has its own

shortcut, right? A song that's taking you even further. You hear that particular song at a sporting event and immediately know what's about to happen next. You hear another one at a wedding and you know people are about to get onto the dance floor. You hear another one at a party and suddenly everybody is singing. The song itself hasn't changed, but we've attached certain moments to it. A few seconds can tell one entire room, okay, it's time. And then that note, it's quite remarkable thing about music, bringing people together around a dance floor, around a table, in lyrics. And sometimes you don't need those lyrics. You don't even need the chorus. Just a few seconds can say everything and anything. So come on in, let us know what that song is that speaks to your heart. Perhaps you don't want to let us know that annoying song because it will stay with you. Coming up, we look back in time. Some music history, fun facts around the world that perhaps you did not know of. 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

0: So it's Mikasa's La Vida. As you can hear, it's got an Ireland-style instrumental sound at the end there and an influence of Gypsy Kings, but bringing the Portuguese islands forth and front. Pharrell Williams and Happy in a double up 25 minutes before 4 a.m. And it's time to take you way, way back in time.
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0: Well, since it's Friday morning, right? And before we get completely into the weekend mode, let's take a few minutes to rewind that music, because every song has that story. Sometimes it's the day an album hits the shelves. Sometimes it's the night an artist walks away with a major award. And sometimes it's the moment a song takes an artist's career into a completely new direction. And today, the 9th of October, has given us all three. We've got Kelly Kumalo, Elva Hassia, and Shakira, U2, and Dolly Parton. Five artists, five very different musical moments, and a reminder that music history isn't just about the songs we remember. It's also about the moments that opened and happened behind them. So turn up the volume a little. We're going back in time. And we begin right here on the African continent. Today, 9th of October 2020. You remember that year? When South African singer Kelly Kumalo released her ninth studio album, The Voice of Africa. The album was released by Universal Music and was produced by names including Mondli Nkobo, Asanda Mvana, jazz pianist Nduduzo Makatini. And the album's title was quite the statement, because Kelly wasn't simply presenting another singer. Kelly Kumalo released her ninth studio album, The Voice of Africa. The album was released by Universal Music and was produced by names including Mondli Nkobo, Asanda Mvana, jazz pianist Nduduzo Makatini. And the album's title was quite the statement, because Kelly was

wasn't simply presenting another collection of songs. She was bringing together different sides of her musical identity: Afropop, gospel influences, African sounds, and deeply personal themes. The album's lead single, Impini, had already made an impact before the album arrived. The song was eventually certified gold in South Africa, while the Voice of Africa itself also went on to receive gold certification. And then there's something interesting about the journey. An album can start with one song, right? But sometimes that song opens the door to an entire body of work. So we begin at home with an album that carries a very big title and an even bigger musical identity.

So now, in history, we're moving east, right? We're heading all the way to Taiwan. Today, 9th of October 2009, Taiwanese pop star Alva Hsiao released her 10th studio album, Diamond Candy. Now, this album was rooted in Mando pop, right? Because it was Mandarin's studio album. And imagine that. The Mando pop also incorporated electro pop, dance pop sounds. And it wasn't just another album released. Diamond Candy went on to reach number one on Taiwan's G Music album chart and became the 7th best selling album in Taiwan that year. Now, that's a pretty impressive milestone, especially when you consider how competitive the Taiwanese pop market was at the time. And Alva's approach was very much about the complete pop experience. The music, the fashion, the visual representation, the choreography. The album even featured international songwriting talents, while Hsiao herself contributed to some of the songs. So, this wasn't simply about putting out a record. It was about creating a whole pop world around the artist, and the title track was released on the same day as the album. From South African Afro-pop to Taiwanese pop, already we're hearing two very different areas of popular music that can sound like that era.

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1: So now let's travel all the way to Colombia, and this time we're talking about an album that showed a very different side of one of Latin's pop's biggest stars. Today, 9th of October 2009, Colombian singer Shakira released her album She Wolf. Remember that? In several European markets exclusively, with the international rollout following across all other territories. And musically, Shakira was doing something quite different. She moved further away from the Latin pop and pop rock sound, making listeners associated with her deeper into electropop, electro disco and dance music. Now, the title track had already introduced audiences to this new direction, but the album made the transformation even clearer. And it was a global project indeed. The production involved names such as the Neptunes, Wyclef Jean, Timbaland and John Hill, alongside Shakira herself. The album eventually reached number one in countries including Argentina, Ireland, Italy, Mexico and Switzerland, while going on to sell more than 2 million copies worldwide. So here's the interesting thing. Shakira wasn't simply trying to repeat the sound that had already made her successful. She was experimenting, changing direction and taking her audience with her. She Wolf was Shakira's third English language album and her eighth studio album overall. And sometimes the safest thing for an artist to repeat what already works, but sometimes it's a bigger risk that creates the bigger musical moments.

0: So now we head all the way to Ireland, and this is one of those songs where the date marks the beginning of something much bigger. 9th of October 2000, yes, as the millennium hit, so did Irish rock band U2 releasing Beautiful Day, the lead single from their album All That You Can't Leave Behind. And this was an important moment for the band. U2 had spent the 1990s experimenting with electronic sounds and more complicated production, but Beautiful Day felt like a return to some of the band's classic strengths: the Edge's guitar, Bono's voice, a huge chorus, and a song that sounded immediately familiar without simply sounding old. And the single became one of U2's biggest hits and helped launch the worldwide success of that album. And eventually, it became an award-winning song too. At the Grammy Awards, Beautiful Day won Song of the Year, Record of the Year, and Best Rock Performance by Duo or Group with Vocal. Three Grammys for one song. Huh. Beautiful Day was produced by Brian Eno and Daniel Lanois, two of the names that had already played major roles in U2's musical evolution. And there's a nice lesson in the story. Sometimes an artist can spend years experimenting and then find their way forward by reconnecting with what made people love them in the first place. It is a beautiful day.
1: The heart is a blue.

And finally, we're heading all the way to Nashville, Tennessee. Yeah, 9th of October, 1978. Dolly Parton took home one of the biggest prizes in country music. At the 12th Annual Country Music Association Awards, Dolly won Entertainer of the Year. And this wasn't just another award on an already impressive shelf. No, Dolly was competing against some of the biggest names in country music, including Crystal Gayle, Ronnie Millsap, Kenny Rogers, and Mel Tillis. And there was an important piece of history behind this win. Dolly became only the second woman to win the CMA's Entertainer of the Year award, following Loretta Lynn's historic win in 1972. For an industry that had long been dominated by male stars, it was a significant moment for women in country music. And Dolly's career was already moving beyond the traditional country audience. She was becoming a songwriter, performer, an entertainer whose appeal could cross musical boundaries. Here's a fun fact. Dolly had been nominated for Entertainer of the Year twice before finally winning in 1978. And she was also nominated in three other categories that year. And so that brings us to a final lesson of today's musical journey. Sometimes music history is made when somebody releases a groundbreaking album. Then sometimes it's a song that changes direction. And sometimes it's an artist finally getting the recognition they've been working towards.

0: And that's our musical rewind for this Friday. Wow, we heard Kelly Kumalo open a new chapter with the Voice of Africa, Elva Hasia, with taking Taiwanese pop to the top of the charts. Shakira reinventing herself with a She Wolf, U2 turning Beautiful Day into Grammy winning anthem, and Dolly Parton taking home one of the country music's biggest prizes, titling it with Here You Go Again. Five artists, five moments that found their place in music history. And each one reminds us that sometimes a song is only the beginning of the story, because the music may take us back in time, but the moments behind it can still surprise us today. Hope you enjoyed that Friday edition. It's now 4 minutes after 4 a.m. And just noting, Stembiso connected on WhatsApp. Good morning, Stembiso. Thank you for digressing. Stembiso said, you have introduced me to Trader Bags. Thank you. I'm a Spaza shop owner and I have an ambition to use paper in my shop to help the planet live it better than I found, to leave it better than I found it. Also, I've learned so much from Mr. Mavuso yesterday about skating my shop. Thank you for helping us on this platform. Ah, Stembiso, you've made my Friday morning. Thank you for connecting and letting us know that this indeed has affected your life. Greening the planet, making business choices, skating. Oh yes, it's feasible, it's possible. Now, in the next conversation, if you want to connect with us, if you have a question and you need some clarity or statement, certainly share this on WhatsApp, 0614 104 107, because the next conversation is about the ANC candidate list dispute and what does it mean for voters. Themba Dlamini, pastor, chartered accountant, author of Village Boy, a memoir of fatherlessness, is standing by to take us through this.
1: Quantum Shift, where today's talk meets real life.
0: The ANC's dispute over its candidate lists ultimately has a very practical consequence. Some voters may not have the option of voting for the ANC in the way they expected. The Electoral Court has ruled that the ANC did not validly submit certain candidate nominations by the 28th of August deadline. The ANC argues that the information had already been uploaded, but that its administrators could not complete the final submission step. The IEC disputes that explanation. For voters, the impact differs by municipality. In Port St. John's and Guza Hill, the ANC will not contest either the award or PR ballots. In Mangaung, Umushwati and Walter Sisulu and Sunday's River Valley, its ward candidates remain on the ballot, but its PR lists are affected. So this morning, we are not focusing on the legal battle itself, rather asking what happens to an individual in your municipality if you have intended to vote for a particular party and the candidates are not on the ballot list. And what should voters understand about their choices before they cast their ballots? To take us through this, we have chartered accountant, author of Village Boy, and of course, pastor Themba Dlamini. Themba, good morning. Happy Friday. Thank you for joining us for this conversation. How are you?
2: Good morning, Angela, and happy Friday to you too and your listeners. And thanks for having me.
0: Absolutely good to have you on board. Absolutely a Friday it is. Lots to do and a build-up in a few weeks' time to the 4th of November. Now, for a voter in one of these municipalities I've mentioned, what does this decision actually mean when they arrive at the voting station?
2: Well, I think you can just imagine, you know, as an ordinary person arriving at the voting municipality, and I guess in some of these municipalities, it's like, you know, the ANC has been a dominant force for decades. And then suddenly, in that case, you're discovering that the party is not there. And I think you've mentioned which municipalities precisely are those affected. But I think the overarching principle is simple. You know, depending on which side of the political spectrum you fall on, it's devastating. And sometimes for others, maybe they can see it as an opportunity.
0: Sure.
2: But simply put, you know, the ballot that you'll receive on the 4th of November, that's your final document. And so whatever is not printed in that ballot cannot be voted for, notwithstanding, whichever party has been dominant in that area for years.
0: So now if an individual has intended to vote ANC, but the party isn't on one or both ballots, what choices do they have? I mean, ultimately, is there something that can be objectified?
2: Look, the choice is, I think it's simply put, you will have to vote whatever's on the ballot. Mm. And I guess, unfortunately, in this case, loyalty will not be able to cast a vote, right. And I think that's going to force a lot of those voters to really think long and hard. And maybe some for the first time will actually read that ballot, honestly, in more detail than you've had before. Because I guess you'd have just gone in and said, okay, I know who I'm voting for. I do think this time around, there will be other choices, obviously. And also because it's a municipal election, there's ward candidates there as well. In certain cases, in any event, people would still, even if they are loyal to a particular party, but when it comes to the ward, they'll say, well, my cousin is running, for example, or you as somebody I really trust, that this person really works hard for us in this ward. And they would usually consider that. So I just think that in this coming election, the stakes are higher, and it's going to force voters to move out of habit and really consider their voting choices diligently.
0: Absolutely. Now, with that consideration, there is certainly a distinguishment that needs to be made in understanding the difference between a ward candidate and a proportional representation candidate. Themba, this is important for voters. Could you take us through that?
2: Look, so I think these things, the two, let me not just say two. So let me just explain what's the difference. The first one is your ward candidate. So every single municipality has a ward candidate, and a ward candidate is different to the PR. PR stands for proportional representation. Mm-hmm. So in other words, when you go and vote for a ward candidate, you may find, let's say, your ward candidates out of 100% of the votes, they get, let's say, 41, and then the runner-up gets 40%, and somebody else gets, say, 19. In that situation, that one extra vote, that 41 above 40, you win the ward outright, and you don't co-govern with somebody else and that sort of a thing. So, and that's called, in electoral terms, that's called first past the post. So that's your one leg, which is your ward council. And then if you are in a metro, so for example, if you're in Joburg, city of Joburg, Tshwane, Ekurhuleni, say Cape Town, Mangaung, Buffalo City, eThekwini, these are metros. Mm. And the metros will only get two ballots on the day. The first ballot would be, as I've alluded to, the ward councillor, it'll have the face of the respective councillor that you know on the street. And then it'll also have a PR vote, which it won't have a person on it. It will have the party, so you'll tick next to the whichever party that you're electing. And so what would happen would be, what was that, the votes will then be tallied, and then let's say your municipality has, let's say, 100 council seats. Depending on how many votes your party gets, they will be allocated a proportion of those seats based on that PR vote, combined with the ward vote, and the split is 50-50, 50% from the ward side and 50% on the proportional representation side. If you don't live in a metro, let's use Gauteng as an example. We have two districts. So municipalities like Mfuleni, Midrand, Lesedi, or Mogale, or Merafong and Rand West, they are your normal municipalities, which are not metros, and they all fall under a district. Like, for example, Emfuleni, Midvale, and Lesedi will fall under Sedibeng district. So if you live in those municipalities, you'll get three ballots. You'll get the ward ballot, the PR for your respective municipality. If you're in Emfuleni, it will be a PR for Emfuleni.

0: Metros gets two vote ballots. District gets three, but there will always be one ward ballot. And I think those are the things that I think voters need to be mindful of. And I think, and again, as I've alluded to, the fact that if you're preferred, and this will only apply, for example, and again, I want to stress the fact that I do know that on Monday, the Constitutional Court is hearing this case. So anything can change from then. But as things stand, you know, as effective of what the IEC had ruled and what the Electoral Court ruled on the 16th of September, assuming that stands, Port St. John's and Nguza Hill, the NC won't even have a ward candidate. So in that case, you know, an ANC voter won't have their usual choice. However, there will always be a ward candidate. And usually people have split their vote. You know, it's not like a new thing where people suddenly only now people will be splitting their votes. For if you look at the IEC results, you would have seen in certain cases a municipality will get, or a party will get, a higher PR vote in that ward, but an independent candidate, for example, wins, because an independent candidate doesn't go on the PR. Only political parties go on a PR vote. So that's been, that's occurred in the past. You know, unfortunately, in this case, it's not going to be purely out of choice. It's going to be as a consequence of the administrative blunder on the ANC's part.
1: Thank you, Themba, for that clarity. I mean, between the metros, you know, districts and the ward ballots. Certainly, could a voter then support an ANC ward candidate but make a different choice then on the PR ballots, and perhaps extend on this distinction, particularly to if, you know, the ANC is still contesting ward seats but has no PR list? How do voters approach their choices?
0: Certainly. So in, let's say, for example, that would be a case like Umshwati. So Umshwati, Manga Wong, as well as Walter Sisulu and Sundays River Valley. That's the option where the ANC at least has ward candidates. In that case, certainly the voter can still vote for their party, vote for the ANC in the ward candidate. However, they will not be able to vote for the ANC also in the PR ballot, you know. And so if you just look at that, and we spoke about just, let's say, metros, a simple 50-50% split, it does realistically mean that the ANC, at the best case scenario, would be that despite it winning wards, which is possible, you know, it will, the best case scenario for it to govern, let's say, a Manga Wong, to govern an Mshwati, to govern a Sundays River Valley, they would need at least a coalition, to form some form of a coalition with the party and hope they've won enough wards for them to negotiate some form of a coalition. But the voters must know that in those areas, they will have an ANC ward candidate option. The only thing is they won't have the PR option.
1: So, Themba, with that said as well, you know, the idea of the absence, well, not the idea, the reality of the absence of candidates and the effect on the way voters think about the options, particularly in municipalities where the ANC has traditionally had been a major political force. What do we need to consider? And when we look at voters having supported the same party, what should they be checking in on before election day, rather than assuming that their usual choice will simply be there? Before we actually answer that, we're going to take this quick break, Themba, and then come back to that.
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0: 6006. And you could win fantastic prizes. Back our chefs. Back South African talent. Let's take Mzansi to Luxembourg.
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2: We're in conversation with Themba Dlamini with regards to the ANC candidate list dispute and what that means for voters. Themba, just before the ad break, you know, indications for voters who have always supported the same party and ultimately how, you know, the absence of the candidates on the ballots affect the way voters think about the options. What should be considered?
3: So I think, look, I think the first thing is the fact that some voters will stay at home. Hopefully that's not entirely the case. So I do think the turnout is something that we all need to watch out for. But I think the rest of the voters, you know, who have always kind of, let's say, voted the NC, I guess they'll be forced to really think long and hard, you know, about their choices. And I think you know, it's definitely not going to be a vote as usual. Unfortunately, the party has made the mistake, but it does sort of jeopardize the voter, where the voter is the one who really is at the receiving end of what you call this thing of the voting choice. So yeah, so I think look, I think that's from a decision point of view, the voters will have to reconsider and evaluate accordingly. But I think there is some other administrative things that are important, where mm-hmm. even as the voter, over and above, you know, not seeing your party on the ballot on the day, I do think voters also do need to just make it a habit to make sure, even as much as you would have checked on the voter on the registration weekend where you registered, it is important that each voter still just checks on your, just make sure you do go to the right voting district. But I think it's quite different to national and provincial, because in a national mm-hmm. and provincial election, you could stay in Tshwane and vote in Sedibeng, for example.
2: Right.
3: You know, you're still in the same province, and you could still get both the ballots. Whereas when it comes to the municipal elections, you want to make sure you go to your voting district, because your voting district is where your ward is. And you can't vote if you're in ward 102, you can't go and vote in ward 59, for example. So I think those are the things that, from an administrative point, they are quite important for citizens. And also, I guess the temptation, you know, I can imagine somebody sitting at home saying, oh, okay, you know what, my party is not going to be on the ballot here in my voting district. Let me go to another town or something like that, you know, so that I can find it there and vote. And that's not going to be allowed, because you must vote where you stay. You must vote where you registered. And so check quickly with the, if you're not sure, check quickly with the IEC on their website. Or there's a number that they circulate, which is 32810. That's an SMS that you SMS your ID. It will tell your voting district, and that's where you can make your choices.
2: You know, the preparation before voting day is so essential. I think as South Africans, we're used to, you know, having information given to us and having this access. But with what you've indicated, the administrative elements and the importance of checking your district and remaining within, you know, your voting district is critical. Themba, I mean, the situation does change the importance of voters truly understanding all representative parties and candidates on the ballot, rather than simply voting out of habit. So with regards to, you know, breaking the habit of going with what we usually do, what would you say we need to go into with that day with regards to considerations and an awakened, open state of mind before making sure that we vote, not feeling pressured, you know, when we're in that contained space to simply make that vote? Certainly, we need to take our glasses, make sure that we're reading correctly. But more than that, as you indicated, research on, you know, the IEC's website, of course, elections.org.za. But yeah, what could we do as active participants and citizens in our society to make sure we make the right choices by knowing what we need to know?
3: Look, I think just to understand the process is helpful.
2: Sure.
3: As a start.
2: Yeah.
3: You know, to understand, you know, everything that is done for our election. I mean, our elections it's done precisely for the voter. It's done so that we can have fair elections. And I think, I guess, where I stand, you know, I do have the privilege of having spent years in both the Electoral Commission and also spent years at the Auditor General, seeing the two, watching this democracy from two angles, you know, where we are counting things we can't live without, the vote and money.
2: Mm.
3: And the elections is one of our greatest coherent feats as a country. And so we need to be reminded of the fact that, you know, when it comes to organizations, even the political parties that we're running, they are led by people, you know. And mm. you look at the ANC's explanation, you alluded to it earlier, where they are saying that the final submit button was not pressed,
2: right?
3: You know, and I think like that in itself should tell you a lesson. You know, if I'm an auditor and I give you a report and I just said I didn't press submit or I didn't sign on it, but I just gave it to you,
2: mm.
3: you know, the very party is probably not going to accept that as an explanation, you know. And I think that for me says to a voter, it does force you to say, how do I vote in a way that says, that promises delivery? If we are saying as South African citizens, we want service delivery in our country, you know, and the first contact we have with the government is local government, then I do think it does make you think long and hard and say, well, you know, I can decide to vote based on my inheritance, or I can vote based on the receipts that I've seen. You know, do I vote based on the capacity for delivery? For me, the inability to press submit, it does speak to the capacity to deliver. If you consider the fact that on the 30th of April, the president, which is the ANC president, said we're touting the 4th of November as for elections, which means the ANC was away. The 7th of August, the minister of culture promulgated the dates.
2: Mm.
3: And where are we now? We are now in October, from the court date onwards on Monday, would be about 23 days to go before the elections.
2: Absolutely.
3: Now,
2: wow.
3: South Africans need to understand that the electoral timetable is not something to be played around. It is designed so that there are free and fair elections. And every single party has to toe the line in that. And remember, behind the scenes, the IEC has to then go and get credible suppliers, whatever they're going to do on their side, you know, to procure the ink, the paper, the printing process. There's like, this is massive. This is the entire country, over 136,000 candidates and certificates that they've had to issue. It is massive. You know, so for one party not to be able to simply press submit and expect this massive machinery to grind to a halt so that, you know, you can, what you call this thing, so that you can so fix some of your administrative lags, it's unreasonable. But obviously, you know, we don't know what the Constitutional Court is going to say. But even if things do change, I do think as a voter, you have to consider and say, well, can a party who can't press submit for one of the most crucial things about its existence, can they deal with other more complicated issues as they govern?
2: Themba, thank you so much. As we leave this conversation, is there anything else you would like to contribute? Because this contribution is so essential in all of us becoming more aware of the processes and really unpacking and deliberating the importance of our choices on the 4th of November.
3: Look, I think the biggest thing is, I think this democracy demands more of us than I would say loyalty does. And I think loyalty should never replace our judgment. A political party is not the ballot, and the ballot is not the party. You know, the ballot is the voter's instrument. And I just want to emphasize that it is the power is in the hands of the people. And so even as you go to your vote, you know, consider your choices thoroughly from a point of view of not just going with your inheritance, but going with your receipts. I think that would be my best advice to the voters. But definitely don't stay at home as a consequence of some of the administrative blunders. Don't give up your right and your power to effect positive change in this country simply because your favorite candidate is not on the ballot.
2: There we go. Okay, power to the people indeed, as we come together as South Africans. Thank you for your time this morning. And of course, the knowledge shared always, Themba. Go have a great weekend. Of course, Friday first, and we'll connect again next week, I'm sure.
3: Thanks for having me. And
2: Themba, how can people get hold of you? I didn't ask. My apologies.
3: Yeah, you can get a hold of me on the socials as Themba Dlamini Village Boy, Facebook. I'm also on LinkedIn.
2: Perfect, perfect. Connect on socials. There it is. Themba Dlamini, pastor, chartered accountant, and author. So certainly hope that you're equipped and empowered. Of course, on the World Wide Web, check out the Electoral Commissions of South Africa website, elections.org.za. Alternatively, too, on WhatsApp, you can send a hi and ask questions on 060-088-0000. 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It's now 4:31 a.m. on your Friday morning. Sun comes up in about an hour and a half, so there's still work to do. But if you're up with me, it's all good. We've got news coming up at 5. But before that, we look at the importance of the nutritional program, but nutrition within the National School Nutrition Program. Is nutrition being delivered? Lerato Radebe, a registered dietitian and public health specialist, is standing by to talk to us on this. At any stage, if you've got some experience and you've witnessed something in your community with regards to the National School Nutrition Program that you think needs to be adjusted, send us a message on WhatsApp, 0614 104 107.
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2: So for millions of South African children, the reality is that the meal they receive at school can be an important part of what they eat each day. And in many cases, the only meal they eat each day. The National School Nutrition Program provides meals to learners across the country with the broader goal of supporting not only hunger relief, but also children's health, concentration, attendance, and the ability to learn. Nutrition is so critical. I cannot even stress it more than I am at this moment. There is also a bigger question we should be asking. How do we know whether the program and the delivery of these meals is actually working in delivering nutrition? Is it enough to count how many meals are served? Or should we also be looking at whether those meals are nutritious, consistently available, appealing to children, and most importantly, actually being eaten? Because in recent news reports, there's a highlighted issue through the experience of learners who described struggling with the school meals, including children reportedly using discarded fast food oil known as lalaza to make the food more palatable. Now, this is one example rather than a reflection of every school or the entire program, but it does raise a very important question. If a child is given a meal but cannot eat it, can we really say that the nutritional intervention has succeeded? Certainly, we need to look in on what we're serving as meals. And our conversation this morning will then move further into looking beyond the numbers of meals served and asking what is actually reaching the child's plate and what difference is it making to their health and development? To give us more nutritional expert advice and insights into not only the nutrition program, but what we could do with our daily lives, registered dietitian and public health specialist Lerato Khadebe joins us. I love meeting you on a Friday morning before 5 a.m., Lerato. Welcome. How are you? Welcome to the program.
4: Thank you, thank you, thank you. My Friday mornings are now brighter.
2: So are mine, and I'm sure the listeners feel the same. Look, it is early and we're good. We've had a fast week, and as we head toward, the last quarter of the year, so many important conversations to make. And more importantly, nutrition to fill the gaps of, you know, speeding into the end of the year. So, Lerato, as we focus in on the national school nutrition program, ultimately, when we talk about, say, a success or the delivery or the monitoring and evaluation of the national school nutrition program, should we only be counting the meals to some degree in trusting that the nutrition is delivered? Or how should we be actually considering and what should we be asking with regards to those meals that are actually, what is it actually doing for our children's health and well-being? How is this monitored? Give us a bit more information as to what we can consider a good healthy meal delivered through the program.
4: Yes, so in terms of the monitoring of the program, we must remember that this program is actually one of multiple programs that are delivered by the Department of Health in terms of improving the nutritional status of children across South Africa. So a lot of the work that gets done by the Department of Health in monitoring the impact is not necessarily directly focused just on this program, but they focus on all of the programs. So they've also got supplemental feeding schemes, for instance. They've also got some programs in school, in hospitals and clinics, where they're looking out for children who are malnourished. Even in schools as well, they've also got programs with nurses that are coming into schools and checking out the nutritional status of children and then monitoring and then implementing any action. So there's quite a lot of activities that the department does in terms of this and in terms of nutrition. So when they monitor the outcomes of this, they tend to monitor them holistically in terms of all the programs and in terms of the impact on that of the programs, or not necessarily the programs, but to then assess the nutritional status of children at those ages, of school-going ages, which we've seen that there's been a tremendous, tremendous improvement in the nutritional status of children since implementation of many of these programs. I think, though, that it does leave a little bit of a gap and space for other people, especially like universities and tertiary institutions or research institutions, to then maybe look at this program specifically and how this program specifically impacts children, their nutritional status, what is delivered, and what does get delivered. This is not to say that this doesn't happen at all, because there are a few studies that have been implemented, most of them cross-sectional because they're part of like a student's degree program or whatever program that they're implementing. But I do think there is an opportunity to look more closely into what is happening and how the outcomes are coming out.
2: So love that baseline and foundation, because ultimately, you know, the idea that, well, the reality, firstly, that many children, many people go without a meal every day really irks me and kind of has inspired in my personal capacity a way to make a difference, because it does not make sense that we have a planet that can give food but people aren't eating. With that said, though, that doesn't necessarily mean that the meal delivered has the nutritional requirements needed. And for example, you know, the meal that meets the nutritional requirements on paper is also a meal that children are actually eating and benefiting from. So with regards to your work and understanding the critical importance of nutritional value, let's look at what a good nutritional meal would look like. Actually, Lerato, I'm going to take a quick break and come back to this because I think we can extend on what nutrition looks like in reality.
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7: He's a jazz musician who grew up in Mzinoni Township. 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
9: Good morning, Angela. This is Marvelous from Durban. You know, during my school days, they used to teach only 1 spoon of rice and then just soup or beans, sometimes fish. And you find that some kids comes from a poor background. So you can't just eat 1 spoon of rice the whole day. So maybe, I think things have changed, I'm not sure. We didn't get fruits or like all those nutritious stuff. The only time we got nutritious stuff, it was when Oprah Winfrey visited our school. I think it was back around 2003, 2004, somewhere there. But because what I used to notice as much as I was a kid, the school teachers and those ladies who used to cook, they will take food to their homes or to their houses. So I don't know whether that's still the case, but I heard a few weeks back on Radio 2000 when a teacher said he saw a principal stealing schools' food, that food for the children. So I think there's a lot that must be done about this situation. Thank you, Marvelous and Devin.
2: Marvelous. Thank you for your message. Recognize what you said. Absolutely. You know, not only nutrition, but the quantity. And then, of course, people who don't need the meal or teachers must not take it home. Lerato, thank you for holding the line. Hope you got a quick cup of coffee in that break. But we're honing in back on the idea of what a nutritional requirement is in a meal.
4: Yes, so I think the school nutrition program has actually done well in this regard. So what they've done was that they focused on food that has good preservation rates, do you understand? Mm-hmm. So that irrespective of the fact, whatever happens, we don't have foods that are too quickly perishable on the program, so that we're not losing out on money and foods because the foods have spoiled or something has gone out. Plus, remember that the department also did a lot of spade work and a lot of good spade work before the school nutrition program in terms of fortifying, for instance, our maize meal, our bread are now fortified with micronutrients. So while you may not see a plate that is full of color and full of vegetables, the children are getting their micronutrients because the foods that are served on the school nutrition program are fortified. So there's vitamins and minerals that are added to the foods to ensure that it becomes a much more comprehensive or much more complete and healthy dish. Plus, I also say that it's a beautiful program in terms of also being a foundation for teaching people that you can get a semi-decent meal that does not necessarily have to encompass all these things that people tend to add onto their plate. So if we go to this Lalaza story, for instance,
2: right,
4: that is actually an example of exactly what is happening in the communities where a relatively healthy meal is being provided to children, but because of the habits that we've fallen into wanting things that have added sauces and added all sorts of things, they then go externally, find this thing to then add to the meals. That's not, it's absolutely not necessary. It's not required. And I'm glad that it's just a pocket of children that have been doing this, but the department picked it up and they did the investigations to find out where it's coming from and were then able to also then firstly address the people who were selling the Lalaza to the children, because that is illegal to do that. Oil exceeds a certain amount of usage, it can no longer be sold for human consumption. So that is a good win also in terms of the department and how that they've addressed that. Also then teaching the students the impact of not buying such things, but also the impact of such oils and oils that have been overused has on their diets and their nutritional status. So while it was a fault and a mistake, I still think it was a win because there are people outside of the program that are probably continuing to do this and think that it's a good idea to do this. But because of the school nutrition program, they were able to identify it and address it and show and teach people that it is, you should not do this, but also address the people who are still selling this oil to people and address it on that level as well.
2: Thank you for unpacking all of that and bringing in the Lalaza element to the food program, because what is starkly obvious right now is the level the importance of education with regards to what a nutritional meal is. And so then breaking our habits, because perhaps in our minds we're thinking a nutritional meal does not necessarily equal a good tasting meal. And that is not necessarily the case. Just bringing into context for our listeners, I mean, fortified foods are everyday food products that have essential vitamins and minerals deliberately added during or after the processing to improve the nutritional quality. And Lerato, as you had indicated, a lot of food has been fortified. So nutrition at the top of the program has been considered. The elements of selling a Lalaza is critical to hone in and shut that down. So when we look at understanding nutrition and flavor and, the idea that there's this understanding that a lot of children simply aren't eating the food, does that necessarily mean it's a quality problem within the school meal? Or is it a problem of habit of eating, the good stuff that is so bad for you, or what we think is good in taste, not necessarily good for you in nutrition?
4: Yes, I definitely think it's the latter.
2: Yeah.
4: Our communities have gotten into a habit of unnecessarily adding so much to food
2: right.
4: that it impacts the quality and the nutritional status of the food negatively. So we are adding all sorts. So we're adding dressings, we're adding oil, we're adding fats. And in our minds, we're telling ourselves that it tastes better, and it might, in essence, taste better. But what it's doing is actually impacting our nutritional status. Those oils are contributing to the total and overall fat in your diet, which are impacting obesity and the overall calorie intake, which is impacting obesity. We're adding a lot more salt and salt-related items and contents to meals, and those are impacting on your cardiovascular. So any heart diseases and things like hypertension. We're adding a lot of sugar to our products, which also increases the total calorie intake of the food, and also then contributes to being overweight and some nutritional the malnutrition in terms of the overnutrition, which impacts on cardiovascular disease. So we have to get back to our communities and remind our communities that it is absolutely not necessary. The funny thing about it is that people constantly complain about food and food prices and the impact of food and food prices, yet they continuously spend so much money. I mean, condiments, your tomato sauces, etc., they're fundamentally expensive. If people cut those things out of their diets, they will significantly reduce their overall budgets and the amount of money spent on their budgets. So I think the school nutrition program is, yes, it's got room for improvement, but I think the school nutrition program is one of those things that shows and demonstrates to people that it is possible to get a very good, nutritious meal that you provide that is inexpensive, so it doesn't have to be expensive, that uses non-perishable food, which helps people to buy in bulk and make sure that at least you have one meal a day. Because you're buying the stuff in bulk, you're able to save on your budget, and it's able to last you the whole month. So beginning of the month, you can buy what you need and have it for the whole month and still be able to provide the nutritious meals. And then if you are then able to supplement that with, for instance, fresh fruits and vegetables, that is a great addition that can be made. If you then save on the condiments that you're buying and then you buy your fresh fruits and vegetables, that would be a great start. And what I always say to people is use the power of your numbers. I mean, we come from a community that loves stock fells, where people buy together, and the power of their spending together has shown great impacts when we look at our stock fells and what stock fells have done to people. Use that for your nutritional status. I mean, you guys as a street can come together, contribute 10 rand each, and go to the directly to the market to buy your fruits and vegetables, and then share it among your schools. Adopt a school. So I sometimes look at initiatives, for instance, with the Nelson Mandela School Day, where people are packing sandwiches one day in a year, to say that what you could maybe do is adopt a school, and adopt a school as a group of people who are then just submitting these extra fruits and vegetables to the schools for them to then try additionally supplement their programs. But also I watch how in communities, you know, Saturday becomes the funeral day. There is so much food that actually stays behind from a lot of these activities that happen over the weekend. Communities can also adopt a school in that way, and all the leftover fruits and vegetables that have been bought for that can then be donated to the local schools as well. So I think we need to be more creative in our solutions, as opposed to being so creative in finding problems in our communities in terms of addressing the problems that we have.
2: Lerato, picking up from what you've put down, I'd like to extend in to the idea of community and building food security to the degree of making sure that you understand that planting your own garden and healthy soil can be so critical to that sustained access to vital vegetables, for example. I mean, you indicated, of course, non-perishable food and stockfowl and these practices that intrinsically bring community together, but that spirit of sharing and growing, knowing that you have soil that you can utilize in community that can extend the nutritional quality is so critical. With that said, as we finish off, if we want to properly measure whether a program like the food program, of which you've obviously looked into and studied in different elements of you know, the delivery on the program, what should we be looking at? Should we be only considering the meals served, the food consumed, nutritional health? You know, ultimately, there could be irregularities in different areas, but a combination of this, when we look at what is nutritional in today's modern age, it's not necessarily quantity. What should we go with in understanding this weekend? If I make these choices, I know that I'm making sure that I have those nutritional benefits within my diet.
4: Yes, so I definitely think in terms of measuring and monitoring it, that there is space not only for monitoring what is being implemented and the quality of what is being implemented, but it becomes an opportunity to also extend, because like I'm saying, this is the only meal sometimes some kids eat. It becomes the platform for which, and a vehicle for which, a lot of things and a lot of gaps can be closed. So things that can be measured in the program also include the nutritional status of the children specifically in the program, measuring the nutritional the nutritional value of what is being served in the programs. It should be important to do that as well. But also some like extended research studies that can be done around that is also the education, the impact of our children being shown why they've been fed, what they've been fed, how that they can improve it, so that there's an element of education that comes into it, and how the education and people, the knowledge of people is being improved, not only the children, but how it extends to their families as well. And then also then there's that component of looking at how we can then improve the program and what efforts and initiatives, because there are efforts and initiatives that have been placed to try improve the program as well. So it would be important to measure it holistically, because it will give us a clearer picture of what is happening in terms of also then being able to see where we can make improvements, where improvements need to be made.
2: 100%, Lerato. Thank you for that. And also, as you alluded to, you know, on your Mandela days, on within your corporate social investment, this then would indicate an opportunity to tap into where the gaps are in nutrition and be able to either, as an institution, you know, a company, build a food garden, have that be part of the sustainable nutrient injection into the food program where there's lacking. But in a degree of integrity, it's according to all of us within the food program, the handling of it, and most definitely, you know, for those in community who understand where the food is going, to not take where it doesn't belong to you, essentially. Nutritional Friday, almost. It's so critical and vital. We think of our minds, we think of everything else, but sometimes the value of nutrition. With that said, this month of October, toward the end of the year, I'm sure you're quite active as a registered dietitian and public health specialist. What do we need to know with regards to where Lerato will be, and how can we connect with you?
4: So the best way to get hold of me is through my email, which is leratokhatebe@gmail.com. I am available on my socials, although I'm so bad at keeping up with it. On socials,
2: I feel you.
4: I am Ask a Dietitian on Twitter and Facebook and Instagram. You can find me as Ask a Dietitian.
2: There it is, Ask a Dietitian. And you might just get your answer, Lerato. Have a wonderful Friday and a good weekend until we connect again. Thank you for your time this morning.
4: Thank you. Thanks for having me.
2: Always a pleasure, Lerato Khatebe. Connect with her on socials. Ask a Dietitian. Right, as we head toward the 5 a.m. hour, which means there'll be an hour before the sun rises. Oh, yeah, it's about, you know, 6 a.m., quarter to 6. And just about 15 minutes before that, you'll hear the birds come into, you know, melody together. It's a beautiful thing. Absolutely. Around 20 past 5, the pre-dawn element happens and the earth starts waking up and coming together. And so we do, as this connected organism of beingness, we do this together. Be aware of your sights and sounds. Be aware of the intentionality behind your decisions, even though sometimes they are made subconscious. And I tell you, your world will be different. You will see things differently. So as we head into today, do be kind where you can. Do protect yourself and create those boundaries where you can. That too is necessary. More importantly, the day is looking at you. Go fetch it. Thanks to Amandla and Selma on production. And also a quick good morning to everyone who's connected on WhatsApp and various other platforms. Good morning to Bonga Skosana. Thank you for tapping in all the way from Soweto. Keep it real. Keep it cool. And be all that you can be. It is 5 a.m. Kolofelo Tefo has your news. We'll connect again on a brand new week. Take care. Go get the day.

0: Thanks, Angela. And the team, top stories this hour. Dimpane addresses violent protest across the country and loud explosions heard in Riyadh as fighting with Houthi escalates. Good morning, I'm Khulufelo Tefo. Acting National Police Commissioner Puleng Dimpane says provincial commissioners have met to discuss the police response to the ongoing violent protest across the country. She was briefing the media in Soweto following a series of events in Soweto and Durban, including the torching of several cars and looting. The violence followed clashes between foreign nationals and locals. Dimpane says the police will ensure that all those responsible for the destruction in the country are brought to book.
1: We have left a meeting where all provincial commissioners are gathered, and this particular meeting we left it in the hands of Lieutenant General Mkhwanazi, who is currently meeting to assess this current situation and to ensure that we coordinate our response and we enforce and reinforce our response across affected areas as well as all other provinces. The Divisional Commissioner of Crime Intelligence has been instructed to ensure that we don't sleep. We work around the clock to get hold of those that are responsible for this chaos that has erupted in parts of our country.
0: Meanwhile, Soweto community leader Tshepo Mposula says the violent clashes in the township were prompted by the recent Constitutional Court judgment. The court declared certain provisions of the Refugees Act unconstitutional. This led to the Home Affairs Department effectively reopening South Africa's asylum system to new applicants in compliance with the court ruling. Mposula claims the judgment disadvantages South Africans. He's, however, called for residents to remain calm.
2: The residents are really disappointed with the government of the day because it looks like now there is a complete disregard of the cry and the plight of our people. Our people are unemployed. Our people are spectators in the township economy. And these complaints seem to be falling on deaf ears, and it cannot be business as usual. You remember that there were these demonstrations the other day, and the government spent 600 million to police and monitor South Africans instead of dealing with the problem at hand.
0: And finally, further false loud booms have been heard over the Saudi Arabian capital Riyadh as the conflict with the Iranian-backed Houthi movement in Yemen intensifies. The Houthis say they attacked Riyadh airport. The Saudi-led coalition in Yemen has said it intercepted two ballistic missiles fired by the Houthis towards Riyadh. A video on social media shows a large plume of smoke rising from the airport. Recapping the top story at 5, back home, Acting National Police Commissioner Puleng Dimpane says provincial commissioners have met to discuss the police response to the ongoing violent protests across the country. Headlines at 5:30 for SAFM News on First Take SA. I'm Khulufelo Tefo.
3: And that brings the time now to 3 minutes past 5 o'clock. It's a Friday. It was our weekend, the 9th of October, 2026. Jumbo Africa. And a very warm welcome to First Take SA, the very first take of news and current affairs here at home and around the world. As we update you what's happening in business, sports, traffic, and global headlines. Good morning, South Africa. I'm Elvis Preslin. Coming up this morning.
4: Instead of the government working with us and assisting us as South African citizens, as they say that they are here to serve us as citizens, they just, instead of that, as Constitutional Court, they ruled against the South African citizens.
3: Tensions were high in Quebec and the Eastern Cape when a handful of protesters approached hundreds of asylum seekers that were queuing outside the Home Affairs Refugee Office, demanding that they leave. And
5: the system that we've put in place as a result of this democracy and the freedom that we have are slowly collapsing. This judgment opens a floodgate of many, many, many illegal immigrants who have been in the country for years.
3: A protest aimed at halting the processing of asylum applications at a Department of Home Affairs Refugee Reception Center on Che Guevara Road in Durban turned violent for a second consecutive day. A scrapyard reportedly operated by a foreign national was set alight amid heightened tensions. And then there's the sports news with Janet
6: Good morning. Kagiso Rabada is ruled out of today's test match, with the Proteas opting for two spinners. I'll have all the details in 20 minutes.
3: That's all coming up a little bit later with the Spin Twins and Janet. But in the meantime, you can engage with us on this number, 086-000-2032. That's the telephone line in studio. The WhatsApp voice notes on 082-692-3909. Keep them short, sweet, to the point, less than 40 seconds. And above all, you have to keep them clean. Post those comments on X. Use the hashtag. Hashtag First Take SA, hashtag SABC News underscore radio. 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Go there, click on the First Take SA link and download all the interviews you might have missed and those stories that we produce specifically for podcasting right after the show. Some very interesting podcasts that we have there. You better go listen to some of them. And then you can let me know what's on your mind. Well, it was communities in Soweto, in KZN, as well as the Eastern Cape that saw violent protests yesterday, with shops looted, buildings and vehicles torched. This as tensions were high in Quebec and Eastern Cape when a handful of protesters approached hundreds of asylum seekers queuing outside the Home Affairs Refugee Office, demanding that they leave. The protests are being driven by demonstrators who are calling for the closure of the center and an end to the processing of asylum applications, following the Constitutional Court ruling that they now can proceed with applications. I want to know from you, what are and could be the possible working solutions for South Africans to coexist with foreign nations following the Constitutional Court's ruling that any person seeking asylum cannot be denied access to the system? How do we do that? What are some of the solutions? Let me know on the Facebook page, on the Twitter handle, on this number, 086-000-2032. The WhatsApp voice notes, 082-692-3909. On that fiery note, let's take a look at your weather forecast for today. There are no advisories. In Pretoria, it will be a fine day, partly cloudy, isolated afternoon thundershowers at 16 to 33 degrees. Johannesburg, 14 to 32. Vereeniging at 15 to 32. Mbombela at 15 to 34. It will be a fine day as well, partly cloudy with isolated afternoon thundershowers. The same for Polokwane at 15 to 32. Mahikeng at 17 to 32. Vryburg at 16:33, the same for Bloemfontein at 12:32, and Kimberley at 15:35. In Upington, it will be a fine day, but partly cloudy in the afternoon at 16:34. Cape Town will be partly cloudy, a moderate north to northwesterly wind, southerly from late afternoon at 12:20. George will be fine with high-level clouds, cloudy from late afternoon, light northwesterly, southerly from late morning, easterly from late evening at 11:20. Gqeberha will be fine with a light to moderate southwesterly at 12:23. Kokopo City will be fine with a light to moderate southwesterly wind at 15:21. Durban will be cloudy at times with isolated showers and rain in the afternoon, a light northwesterly in the morning, otherwise moderate to fresh southwesterly at 21:28. Richards Bay will be cloudy at times with a light northwesterly in the morning, moderate fresh northeasterly later to southwesterly from late morning at 19:33. Pietermaritzburg, last but not least, morning fog patches, cloudy day with isolated showers and thundershowers in the afternoon at 17:33. And that's your weather forecast brought to you by the South African Weather Service.
7: 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News that matters across the globe.
3: The Kingdom of Eswatini says three nationals from Yemen, Belize and Lagos, who were deported from the United States, have left the kingdom. This follows reports that the migrants were secretly released to South Africa. Eswatini says the deportees, who were flown from the U.S. as part of a bilateral arrangement between Mbabane and Washington, have been returned to their respective countries. Eswatini's acting government spokesperson, Tabile Mdluli.
8: This is, however, not the first group of TCNs to be repatriated, as the kingdom has now successfully facilitated the repatriation of 10 TCNs since entering into an agreement with the government of the United States of America. The government of Eswatini is very grateful to the countries and the relevant authorities that have cooperated with the kingdom in facilitating the transit of these dead country nationals as they made their way home. Government of Eswatini further reiterates its commitment to ensuring that the rights, dignity and well-being of dead country nationals are respected and protected during their temporal stay in the kingdom.
3: And that was the Eswatini acting government spokesperson Thabile Mdluli. South Africa's minister in the presidency, Kombutso Ntsavheni, has warned against the abuse of the country's asylum program. Ntsavheni said applications for asylum are strictly for people fleeing from persecution and conflict in their countries. This as protests erupted in parts of the country following the Apex Court ruling that led to the Department of Home Affairs effectively reopening the asylum system to new applicants. Ntsavheni elaborates.
9: This is an opportunity for Home Affairs to find out this everybody who's applying to say who is supposed to be in the country and not in the country, and who must then apply the laws of this country for those who are not supposed to be in the country. So when you're in that queue, whether you are in the queue in Gqeberha, in Tshwane, in Durban, in Cape Town, in Musina, we are going to make sure that if you do not qualify to be in the country in terms of the asylum status or any other provisions that allows you to be here, we are going to make sure that we get you out of this country.
3: That is South Africa's minister in the presidency, Kombutso Ntsavheni. And that is how we come to an end of today's edition of International Matters.
7: First Take SA on SAFM, Monday to Friday, 5 to 6 a.m.
3: Now, tensions were high in Gqeberha in the Eastern Cape when a handful of protesters approached hundreds of asylum seekers queuing outside the Home Affairs refugee offices demanding that they leave. Now, this as the asylum seekers were waiting outside these offices for the processes of obtaining permits following the Constitutional Court ruling that they now can proceed with applications. They claim that they fled their countries due to internal conflicts and wars. Meanwhile, South African community members expressed dissatisfaction towards the court ruling and picketed outside the premises. Our reporter, Nandipa Plaiki, filed this report.
10: Emotions were high as community members approached the asylum seekers. The protesters were demanding that the asylum seekers leave from where they were queuing, chanting Abahambe. Police used stun grenades to disperse the crowd of about 30 protesters. One of the protesters, Kalipile Mbanyane, says they feel that the government has failed them.
11: Before this ruling came, we were all, as South African citizens, asking for our government to assist us as citizens to take all the illegal immigrants out of this country. Now, instead of the government working with us and assisting us as South African citizens, as they say that they are here to serve us as citizens, they just, instead of that, as Constitutional Court, they ruled against the South African citizens. Basically, we're just here to disrupt what is happening here, the process of them being let in, flocking in numbers, basically, here, to be let in the immigration office. We are here to disrupt that because we are tired as citizens, because we're thinking of the future of our kids, because the future of our kids is depending on us as parents. So
10: some of the foreign nationals seeking asylum, Tibebu Seyum and Noor Omar, have called on South African citizens to consider the conditions that led them to flee their countries.
12: It's really emotional because no one wants to be far from home for long.

0: stakeholders. This to carefully consider the implications of the judgment and to identify a lawful and practical way forward. Nandipha Blaki, SABC News, Gqeberha.
1: A protest aimed at halting the processing of asylum applications at the Department of Home Affairs Refugee Reception Center in Durban on the Chekelvera Road turned violent for a second consecutive day. A scrapyard reportedly operated by a foreign national located near the center was set alight amid heightened tensions. The refugee reception center has since been closed, with a heavy police presence deployed to guard the premises and prevent further attacks. The protests are being driven by demonstrators who are calling for the closure of the center and an end to the processing of asylum applications. Kaliseka Mbenze reports.
2: The Home Affairs Refugee Reception Center in Durban remained closed as demonstrations intensified. Hundreds of immigrants from Somalia and Ethiopia returned to the center to continue with their asylum applications, but were turned away as the protests continued. Community members claim some of the migrants are in the country illegally and do not qualify for asylum. Meanwhile, the scrapyard reportedly operated by a foreign national located near the Home Affairs offices was set alight. Snyangobese is among the concerned community members.
3: We decided to camp here because we were made aware that they start queuing from 7 a.m. and at 5 a.m. they were here in numbers, plus or minus 1,000. And they actually divide themselves according to their countries. Somalia that side, Ethiopia this side, Mozambique this side. If it means we have to stay here for the whole night, we are going to camp here. If it means we're going to stay here, even now, they've been turned away. But that does not mean we need to go back home. No, we are not going back home. We are going to sit here until it is closing time.
1: And that was Kaliseka Mbenze with that report. Meanwhile, the United Civic Movement delivered a formal objection to the Office of the Chief Justice in Midrand over a controversial Constitutional Court asylum ruling and a subsequent directive issued by the Department of Home Affairs. For more, we're joined on the line by Mandisa Tulu, the Communications Officer at the United Civic Movement. A very good morning to you and welcome.
4: Morning, how are you?
1: Very well, thank you. Now, the United Civic Movement delivered its objection yesterday in Midrand, but what specific legal gaps in the Scalabrini judgment prompted your urgent submission to the Chief Justice?
4: All right, just to correct you, we did go to the Midrand bench and we were referred to the Bramfontein Centre, which is a constitutional hill, constitutional court in Johannesburg. So that's where we submitted our objections or documents with our grievances. So firstly, before going to details, my name is Mandisa Tulu. I'm Secretary General of COTI, an organization named COTI, which is Community Organization for Transformation and Implementation. And we are under the United Civic Movement. So just to answer you, when we went to the Chief Justice Office, to submit this, specifically our purpose to submit was to hold the judiciary accountable and challenge the Constitutional Court judgment in the Scalabrini Center matter. Specifically, UCM is raising fundamental concerns around judicial conduct, procedural integrity, and public trust. We want an audit to be done on the judges, because we are not happy with the judgment that they have ruled. So we have basically laid a complaint against the judges. And then again, we have requested that our grievances go directly to the Chief Justice Office, because we are not opening any case. When the Constitutional Court was created, it was created for the people of South Africa. And we believe that now it is now the right time to put them in task and to remind them that we are not here for the world. We are here for the South Africans. And when rulings like this are made, according to international law, we do not agree, because they didn't put the citizens first. They, in fact, didn't consult with the citizens.
1: Mandisa, we got to leave it for now. We're going to go into the podcast to chat more about this, because it's very important that we both understand this. That was Mandisa Tulu from the she's working under the United Civic Movements, and she has her own organization there. So we'll chat to her on the podcast later.
5: Africa Brief, an overview of top economic stories on the continent with Victor Khomoeswana. Author of Africa is Open for Business and

0: Africa bounces back.
1: Jumbo Victor now Moody's, the credit rating agency, turns positive on sub-Saharan African countries. Is that because it's on the back of the African Union launching our very own Africa credit ratings agency?
2: Poor son Elvis. Well, it could be, but mainly the three main, the big three, as they call them, the rating agencies, Moody's, Fitch, and Standard & Poor's, do this all the time, and they don't always agree. I mean, think about it. As we speak, Moody's has an overall positive outlook based on the 25 countries they rated, and Fitch has what some we could call a neutral stance because they're still worried about their focus, which is on current cash flows. They're not happy that this Fitch, that the countries are able to generate the necessary cash flows. The same thing with S&P, Standard & Poor's, which is generally positive. But Moody's is saying there's limited government revenue, climate change, and the risk of security that could weigh against this. But still, they believe that the governments, the 25 countries overall, have managed to have policies that have lowered their debt. You see, that's their focus. Their debt, they believe that's the percentage of GDP. The debt burden will drop from about 62% in 2025 to 56.6. They are basing their positive outlook on the fact that they expect these countries in sub-Saharan Africa to grow on average by 4.3% of the GDP, that is. They also expect them to be borrowing less and less as a percentage of their GDP. New debt, that is external debt, from about 12.3% in 2025 to 11.2% in 2027. So, I mean, there you have it. These are averages. South Africa is in those countries that have a positive outlook, although their growth is expected to be 0.8%, not the 4.3% average.
1: Thank you so much. Trafigura and partners, they back the $300 million Zambia-Congo power link.
2: Yeah, this is a 200-kilometer link that is going to connect the Zambia and DRC, moving about 700 megawatts of power from Zambia to the DRC. And the mining story and industrialization, Elvis. So the Trafigura, this is the strategic investment fund, I think they call it, of the DRC, and a British company called Empower, E-N-P-O-R-S in Empower, but with an N. They are betting on the mining activity out there happening. So don't forget why the DRC and why Zambia, but particularly the DRC, is because of cobalt, all these critical minerals that are going into the energy transition, that are going into the making of batteries. That's why power will remain a major investment. And if you are connecting major mining economies like that, you can't really go wrong.
1: And lastly, this world's second largest cocoa producers are facing a cash crunch as Ghana's regulator raises $288 million to keep farmers selling.
2: Yeah, this is worrying. This is worrying. That cocoa board, as they call it. Remember, Ghana and Ivory Coast produce over 60% of the world's cocoa produce. So when there is a crisis there, the farmers have been struggling to raise the necessary liquidity to keep on trading. And the reason is simple. For about 30 years, the cocoa board was relying on syndicated pre-financing from international banks. So they would raise about $1 billion from pre-approved loans from syndicated international banks. But of late, those banks have been backing out. Among others, I mean, maybe it's because of the stance Ghana took on the pricing of cocoa, but also they found that Cocoa Board was struggling to repay what they call license buying companies. And as soon as you have liquidity from the payment of the people who are buyers, you are creating a cash flow crisis. And the banks pulled out. And when the banks pulled out, the threat of drought and all the other crises that arose made it difficult. So they left the smaller cocoa producers exposed. And that's why the government, in short-term domestic debt, they are not going external because they are already part of the 25 countries that have a positive outlook. They are going to domestic debt to try and just keep the traders and the farmers afloat.
1: Thank you so much for that update, Victor Khumshwana, the author of Africa is Open for Business. His latest book is Africa Bounces Back. Victor is also the Executive Director for Marketing and Communication at the University of Limpopo.
0: This is SAFM Sport with Janet Witten.
1: The Proteas have named the playing 11 early for the first test against Australia, Janet.
3: That's right, Elvis. Kagiso Rabada has been officially ruled out of contention for the match, which starts in Durban at 9:30 this morning. Rabada sustained a hamstring injury during winter training, and he hasn't played a match since the IPL at the end of May. That opens a place for Heinrich Nukia, who will play his first test since March 2023, and he's been joined by Marco Jansen and Vion Mulder. South Africa have also opted to field two spinners, with both Keshav Maharaj and Simon Harmer in.
4: Since being back in this test setup, it's a group of guys that always find a way. I think there's a common purpose, and everybody's pulling in the same direction. It's a very close group. So I think when things do start to go awry, there's the willingness to fight for your mate next to you, which has been amazing to see for me coming back in. But I think that's probably the strongest trait is being able to find ways to win, because test match cricket is like a game of chess, and you're going to have periods, sessions, hours where things don't go your way, and it's about problem solving and finding solutions to that. And I think it's one thing that this team has done exceptionally well in recent history.
3: Aidan Markram will open the batting with Ryan Rickleton. David Beddingham comes in at 3, followed by Themba Bavuma, Tristan Stubbs, Mulder and keeper Kyle Varane. Banyana Banyana are also in action today, facing Madagascar in their first Olympic qualifier of the new cycle. Today's match in Bloemfontein is behind closed doors as per the visitors' request as technical hosts. Tuesday's second leg at the same venue will have a crowd. Goalkeeper Kaelin Swart says it's important to get a win under the belt early.
5: You know, we've played them so many years ago. I think 2018 was probably the last time I can remember playing Madagascar. And yeah, that's a long time ago. We were a different team then. And obviously we're a different team now. But yeah, I think they're going to try and play out of the back. But yeah, I think we have the superior players to, you know, conquer them and get all the goals and get the results that we want. But yeah, I don't think we should underestimate them.
3: The big event this weekend is, of course, the MTN 8 final, which takes place in front of a capacity crowd at the Moses Mabhida Stadium. Sundowns face Pirates at 6 o'clock tomorrow evening. There's also going to be a public viewing area at the Bay of Plenty beachfront to accommodate fans who didn't get tickets. Staying with soccer news, and the Court of Arbitration for Sport has concluded a hearing on the long-running dispute over the 2025 Africa Cup of Nations final, with Senegal saying it's waiting the tribunal's decision on its appeal after being stripped of the title. FIFA President Gianni Infantino received a standing ovation while attending the Confederation of African Football Conference, as CAF President Patrice Motsepe reiterated the commitment of African football's governing body to back the incumbent FIFA president in the upcoming election.
6: When I was asked a few months ago, why is Africa supporting Gianni Infantino? We took a resolution, unanimous, that we support him and we will stand by him for the next elections. I want all of you to stand up. I want you to stand up and we clap hands for Gianni. We all stand up.
3: Infantino's strongest opposition comes from Europe, whose members are also meeting at the moment. It seems likely that current president Alexander Seferin will stand again, but he has ruled out opposing Infantino for the FIFA presidency. Sources close to the government and the FIA have told the AFP news agency that Rwanda will host a Formula One Grand Prix, marking the first race in decades on the African continent. The nation has been chasing a Grand Prix race for years, having already used football, basketball and other sports to enhance its image and attract investment. Rwanda and the FIA have yet to formally announce the decision, but that's expected as early as next week. And that is it from me from Sport for this morning. Have a great sporting weekend.
1: Thank you, Janet. That brings the time now to 5:30. It's time for your news headlines with Colo Fellow.
0: Thanks, Elvis. Good morning. In the headlines this hour, four people, including three children aged 2, 5, and 7, have died in a shack fire at the Marathon informal settlement in Germiston in Gauteng. Acting National Police Commissioner Puleng Dimpane has called on the members of the public to allow government to deal with constitutional matters. And eThekwini councillor Ntando Khuzwayo has condemned the violence and looting that erupted in the Durban CBD yesterday afternoon and has appealed for calm. Details at 6.
7: SAFM, guiding you through the rush hour traffic.
8: Good morning. There is quite a lot happening in Durban, and I mean quite a lot. First up, the protest action on the N2 is still on the go. This is opposite of Malazi, so the N2 highway is closed between the Southern Freeway split and the Higginson Highway exit. Full closure north and southbound. You will be diverted and you will be delayed. There's a lot of traffic that comes into Durban running north, particularly in the mornings, up that N2 north off the south coast. You'll come up from Toti Prospect and find yourself being diverted up the Southern Freeway. So just make sure you've got extra time to get around that. And then really quite dramatic scenes that we're seeing in Durban this morning around the sort of southern section. So if you come in on the Southern Freeway, Brook Street, Dr. Pixley Kasemi, which is the old West Street, that sort of area there, last night some unrest. There are about 10 vehicles that are burnt out wrecks on the side of Dr. Pixley Kasemi this morning. Major police presence in the area. A little bit of looting may still be underway from what we're hearing. And traffic volumes very, very low for that part of Durban this time of morning. So obviously given what's happened overnight last night, motorists are electing to stay away from that area. It's probably still a good idea until it becomes quite crystal clear what the status is of that. But a night of major unrest in that central Durban area and quite dramatic scenes that we're seeing this morning. Joburg looking okay. No problems. The highway networks are moving okay. It is a Friday. We are expecting lighter volumes. And you won't believe this. There's another breakdown on the N1 South between Allendale and Buccleuch. They've been breaking down regularly there. Yesterday we had major problems with the crash and breakdowns in the afternoon. But we've got another one if you're heading that way this morning. Cape Town looks all right. Khayelitsha open. No reports of any protesting, but there are a couple of breakdowns on the N2 inbound near Muway in front of Khayelitsha. With your traffic update for SABC News, I'm Rob Byrne.
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1: The rand is trading at 16 rand 53 to the dollar, 21 rand 85 to the pound sterling, and 18 rand 55 to the euro. The euro is trading at $1.12, and the dollar is at 158 yen 08. In Brazil, $1 is trading at 5 real 01. In Russia, at 85 rubles 02, in India at 96 rupees 79, and in China, that very same dollar will change hands at 6 yuan 69. Let's turn our attention to commodities, where gold is trading at $4,176 steady, platinum at $1,676 per ounce, while the price of Brent crude oil today, $2 up, at $103.22 a barrel.
9: Elvis Presley is leading the conversation all across South Africa right now. Now. Stay tuned to SAFM.
1: Communities in Soweto, KZN, and the Eastern Cape saw violent protests yesterday, with shops looted, buildings and vehicles were torched. I want to know from you, following the Constitutional Court judgment, that ruling that says that applications can be processed for applicants now for the immigrants that are here, or the foreign nationals, they call them. We want to know from you what could be the possible working solutions then for South Africans and foreign nationals to coexist following that Constitutional Court ruling that any person seeking asylum cannot be denied access to the system. Let me know what's on your mind. When I take a look at the Facebook page, this one coming in from Collins and Telele says, there will never be any coexistence in this situation. And it could have been compounded by the prevailing socioeconomic conditions in the country, such as massive unemployment, poverty and inequality, the three-headed beast. The unemployed, loitering around, take advantage of the situation by wreaking havoc in order to fulfill hunger. And groups like March and March are just adding fuel to the fire. The Indian white and coloured communities are restrained, very quiet. The president is busy somewhere with his business of selling cattle like nothing is happening. So says Collinson Telele. Monday Yeko says, morning Elvis and Dutune. This thing is the law and the law is the law. Unfortunately, it will not change, especially when there's no further recourse left to challenge the Apex Court ruling. We need to have a dialogue as the country and find a solution. We can protect as much as we want and burn and destroy, but it won't help. Cool heads are needed before we destroy our country. Open a national dialogue on the matter. As you know, Monde, that national dialogue has started already with smaller groups in the beginning, some of them turning out not so good. But the national dialogue is ongoing, and these are some of the matters that can be raised at a dialogue. But then you are sending me some voice notes.
10: Good morning, Avis, and good morning, all SAFM listeners. This morning, I just want to say these issues of refugees and asylum seekers getting papers from the Home Affairs. The problem is not the Home Affairs. The problem is the United Nations for Refugees. They are the one that granted mission with the government of South Africa. So the problem is the government of South Africa, because they get granted money. They grant them a lot of money funding from the United Nations. That's why to allow them to accommodate these refugees. Now we must understand the going to beating refugees there to Home Affairs, assaulting them, that's not an issue. Only education is very important there. Can we deal with the government? I thank you.
11: Good morning, SAFM listeners. There is not going to be any solution. We cannot be spectators in our country. These people came in their country illegally, and when they are in the country, they apply for a visa or for a study visa, whereby in turn they are not in studying. Where have you ever seen a man of 40 years, 50 years, 60 years studying in South Africa? They are running tuck shop, spaza shops. They are opening drug labs all over the country. You have seen now. There's no going peace. Be peace. I thank you.
12: Jumbo Africa. Government of South Africa doesn't understand simple language of the people. When people talk here on the couch, it spreads like wildfire. People of South Africa doesn't want foreign nationals, especially in townships. So that human rights, the one who's taking South Africa to court, must cater those foreign nationals or take them to their own country or to something where the politicians are living, because they are the ruler of the law.
13: Monise Elvis, Jumbo Africa, East News from Boksburg. The solution to coexist with the foreign national is for them to leave our country and go back to their country and deal with their dictator president so that they can have a future democracy for their kids. So our country is not a banana republic. They must just leave our country, nothing else. Thank you very much.
14: Good morning, Elvis, Jumbo Africa. I just wish Sundowns to win this tomorrow's game, MTN final, to switch off the noise of Orlando Pirates fans. I wish they must score margin of goals so that we can breathe. Those Orlando Pirates fans are noisy. Make it Ramatidiso in Botterville. Jumbo Africa. Thanks, Elvis.
15: Good morning, Maeli and the listeners. Jumbo Africa. Maelo, elo. I don't know why black people, they fight each other like this. This is Africa. There is no one who can take job for someone. You are permanent resident. Someone is coming from other country can take your job on your own country. No, there's nothing like that. People must hate each other. This is Africa. This is Africa, my elo elo. Whites, they are laughing at blacks now.
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1: Brings the time now to 5:41. Despite calls from government and politicians to keep our towns and our cities clean, some townships continue to resemble dump sites. Residents in the affected areas blame infrastructure failures and lack of bylaw enforcement. They also point to waste management entities that struggles with an aging fleet and failure to pay maintenance contracts, including Pick It Up here in Johannesburg. Our politics reporter Ntebo Mokobo has more.
18: From forced removals of the past to toxic dump sites at every corner in their neighborhood, their struggle to reclaim their dignity has never stopped for many township residents. Today, most of the country's dump sites are situated where they live, and sometimes even their doorsteps are turned into garbage heaps. However, government has devised efforts to turn things around, with Deputy President Paul Mashatile launching the Clean Cities and Towns campaign in Soweto recently.
19: Cleaning cities and towns campaign. It has to go throughout the country. The approach we are taking is that government must not alone clean for people, but government must clean with the people. We must work with them in the various communities, but we must also teach people right from schools.
18: But it seems the passionate plea had fallen on deaf ears. The campaign was in response to the prevalent culture of dumping across the country. And 3 months later, the problem persists, if not worse. Upon entering Soweto, you are greeted by a lingering stench from several dump sites. Not far from one of the dump sites, a full human skeleton was found 2 weeks ago. For the brave hearts who consider buying food from some of these informal businesses in the area, you will have to grapple with a cloud of flies. A park transformed into a car wash in Middleland Zone 1 also feels the brunt, as the owner Thabo Mokoni explains.
20: The dump site has created a big problem because this is one of our entrances towards Soweto. This is what people see when they look at us, the residents of Soweto. We're talking tourists, we're talking investors. And the very same people dumping here, when they go to Sandton, you'll find them saying, oh, Soweto Sandton is clean, look at this. But this is what they're doing to their own location. You don't find someone from Sandton coming to dump here. No, it's us. They do roadblocks here. A guy will pass with the bin. I'll say to the officers, I'm like, reprimand that person. This is called illegal dumping. It's crime. But they're not doing anything about it. I'm hoping this can fall into someone's ears that can really, really make an impact.
18: This while other residents say this borders on a lack of self-love.
21: Please complete off zone turbulence. Please love yourself.
22: Our councillor, together with us as a community, we must do something, because I don't understand why don't they introduce these skip bins, that if maybe people, they've got overload of their garbage or whatever, why don't they come and put skip bins so that people can load their things inside the skip bins?
23: If Pick It Up maybe employ more people, they can come twice in a week. There's families, badulangbali, 8 in a yard. So if there's more employees, more trucks going out to communities, that would be better.
18: And launching his party's election manifesto, ANC President Cyril Ramaphosa used the occasion to plead with communities to clean where they live.
24: There's nothing as wonderful, comrades, as living in a city that is clean, in a city that does not have plastics all over the show, in a street or a city that does not have rubbish all over. Let us infuse that into our heads and consciousness, that we want to be South Africans who are proud to live in clean cities and in clean towns.
1: And that was Ntebo Mokobo with that report. Brings the time now to 5:45. Violence broke out in Soweto, KwaZulu-Natal and the Eastern Cape over the Constitutional Court's July ruling on asylum seekers. The judgment forced Home Affairs to assess applications on merit instead of irregular entry. Residents blockaded roads, torched vehicles, looted businesses and forced bazaar shops to close. Government said unfounded claims can still be rejected, while genuine refugees fleeing conflict remain protected. For more on this, we're joined on the line by James Chapman, the head of advocacy and legal advisor at Scalabrini. A very good morning to you and welcome, James.
2: Good morning to you. Good morning to your listeners.
1: Mr. Chapman, just for clarity, because a lot of South Africans believe that that judgment opened the floodgates now and and this could mean that there's automatic asylum for anyone who enters illegally into the country. What did the Constitutional Court actually decide in July in the Scalabrini versus the Home Affairs matter?
2: The Constitutional Court in July considered whether or not you could be prevented from being able to apply for asylum, being able to get protection because you fled persecution, war, and violence, if you didn't meet a procedural requirement, because the Section 21(1)(b) of the Refugees Act said that if you cannot show good cause for not having an asylum transit visa upon entry in the country, you cannot apply for asylum. So basically, the law, the provisions that were introduced and applied since 2023 were preventing somebody with a genuine claim from being able to even apply for asylum if they couldn't show good cause. And the Constitutional Court righted that wrong and said that if an individual flees their country, then their case must be assessed on the merits. It must be considered as to whether or not they have a genuine claim. And so it restored access to the asylum system for people who fled persecution, war, and violence in their countries. So it just restored the law to the correct position.
1: Critics and protesting communities argue that eliminating automatic rejection for irregular entry opens that loophole for economic migrants and individuals escaping criminal liability abroad to exploit the asylum system. What are your thoughts on that matter?
2: So no country in the world that provides refugee protection puts in place a barrier to somebody who's fleeing, who often comes with just the shirt on their back, from applying for asylum. It doesn't open any floodgates. It doesn't change the law that has been in place since, you know, the Refugees Act of 1998. And it's well in line with the international law as well as our domestic law. You cannot have a situation where somebody who fled, whose life would be in danger, they'd be at risk of serious harm being returned, not being able to even so much as apply just because they entered the country without, let's say, a passport or without going through a port of entry or without, I mean, maybe making it to an office within a five-day period. That results in somebody being returned to being killed, being tortured, being harassed. It doesn't open any floodgates, because that was the position has always been that you need to allow somebody who fled their country to apply for asylum. And it's only rational and in line with the principle of non-penalization, which says that you cannot punish somebody who's seeking to apply for asylum. Mm-hmm. Because if you punish somebody and return them, then you put them at risk for their lives.
1: Protesters yesterday, violent in Soweto as well as KZN, as well as even in the Eastern Cape, and some protesters and social media users, they are naming Scalabrini as responsible. What is your response to communities who blame your organization for the unrest?
2: Well, I don't think that the unrest should be leveled against the Scalabrini Center. The Scalabrini Center took an application on behalf of a class of vulnerable individuals who were not being able to receive protection despite having fled from persecution, war, and violence. The approach should be to If individuals are upset with the government for failing the service delivery, then there should be solidarity between South Africans and migrant communities to address the need for improved processing, improved access to documentation systems from the Department of Home Affairs. And I mean, there are from what I understand, there are efforts to improve the services provided to rid the department of the levels of corruption, to start processing civil claims. And I think that should be the approach rather than pointing the finger at individuals or organizations.
1: All right. James Chapman, Head of Advocacy and Legal Advisor at the Scalabrini Center. But for more on this, we join on the line by Gershon Mosiani, the chairperson of the Forum for Immigration Practitioners of South Africa, FIPSA. A very good morning to you, sir, and welcome.
0: Good morning, Alex. Good morning to your listeners.
1: Firstly, tell us, what is your professional understanding of the Constitutional Court's Scalabrini ruling on asylum applications? And what did the court actually strike down, and why do you think it is allegedly being misinterpreted on the ground as opening the borders?
0: First and foremost, people do not understand. We need education. We need to educate them as to what exactly the Refugee Act states. That's number one. Number two, what the courts or the Constitutional Court has said, the certain paragraphs, I can't read them out. There's two parts. They've confirmed the Western Cape decision of 15 May 2025. That's what the Constitutional Court has done. And basically it says, if somebody says, I'm claiming asylum, it doesn't open borders. It says, give them an opportunity to be heard, process the person. If the person is lying, you deport. I don't know whether I've captured your question and answer.
1: Let
0: me just take it further. The IMC, before I get to the IMC, the directive of the acting Director General of Home Affairs, what they said, we are implementing the Constitutional Court decision because of over the Constitutional Court, there's no other forum that you can take it further to.
1: Mm-hmm.
0: Then you need to look at certain paragraphs of the Constitutional Court decision, paragraph 84 to 1.
1: We can't really get to all the paragraphs, but last night we saw vehicles torched, buildings burnt, and shops looted, linked to the anger over this ruling. So who do you think is responsible for the gap between what the court said and what communities understood? Is it poor communication by Home Affairs, misinformation on social media, or do you think it's political opportunism?
0: I don't think it's political opportunism. What we as FIPSA, we will be meeting to discuss what is our role as a stakeholder, because of the IMC said they need church leaders, everybody, to come on board to fix the problem. The first thing that we have observed is education, understanding the court order, as you've asked me the question, the unintended consequences. So we will try by all means that we have to educate the public, the general public, the ordinary men on the street, to understand what the judgment says. The judgment doesn't say every foreigner must, it's free for all, the borders are open. That's not what the judgment says.
1: So what is your message now to communities in Gauteng, Eastern Cape and KZN who are protesting, and to foreign nationals who fear for their safety? What should happen next to restore calm, cohesion and legal order in our country?
0: We as FIPSA, we will stand and support the government of South Africa, the minister, to say there is no reason, and there is no reason whatever, that if you are unhappy, you should burn, you should destroy property, you should harm another person, another human being, assault and everything. People should not allow their emotions to commit crime. That is my position.
1: All right. Gershon Mosiani, I got to leave it there, chairperson of the Forum of Immigration Practitioners of South Africa, FIPSA. And we're staying with the story. We're now joined on the line by March and March Movement leader, Jacinta Ngobeyi-Zuma. Very good morning to you, ma'am, and welcome.
3: Thank you so much, Alvin.
1: It was a very busy day yesterday and last night for you. What is March and March Movement's understanding of the Constitutional Court's July ruling on asylum applications? And why do you believe it has triggered such intense dissatisfaction among South Africans?
3: Look, I think our understanding is obviously at a high level. We've got a number of attorneys still going through it. And then it's also at a basic level where South Africans are the ones that are going to be affected. And the saddest thing for us is that there are many things at play here. One, there's an issue of South Africans who've been complaining about illegal immigration for a very long time. And instead of them getting to hear what they've been asking for, which is, you know what, we're going to strengthen our systems, we're going to deport those who are in the country illegally, now they're being told or they're hearing that, no, we're going to make sure that every single person who comes in and wants to use illegal immigration as an opportunity to claim asylum, they can do so. So it's absolutely caused a lot of panic and chaos and disheartening of South Africans, because we cannot be marching for 21 months against illegal immigration and the solution is the complete opposite of what we've been asking for.
1: Now, officials, including the Justice Minister, clarified that fraudulent and unfounded asylum claims will still be rejected and deportation still applies. And critics say that your movement spreads misinformation that an asylum permit equals permanent residence, citizenship, or the right to own a spaza shop. What is the evidence that you possess that this ruling actually harms South Africans directly?
3: Look, if anyone can present that evidence where we as March and March have ever presented anything that implies that getting these documents equals citizenship, then I dare them to bring it forward. You can't hold us accountable for every single thing that people out there in South Africa are saying. I mean, I heard some people saying that you get eligible to vote. That's never been our position. We've never said anything like that. But here is where we are in the reality and in the gist of things. That yes, we understand that people can be processed and still rejected. But knowing our system the way that we do, where currently there's about 800,000 applications that haven't even been processed at all, of people who have already been in the country. And now when those people have that permit, they have an ability to use it to continue to stay in the country. They continue to stay in the country for years and years while being allowed to trade, they're allowed to work, etc., etc. Now, on top of that, the borders are porous, which means you haven't even closed out your systems to ensure that other people aren't coming in. Now you're opening yourself up to getting even more people coming in and claiming to be refugees and asylum seekers. And while you're still trying to even validate who they are, there are South Africans who are in danger and who are at risk right now because they don't even know if these people are genuine refugees and asylum seekers. And on top of that, you've got 4 million South Africans who don't have documents that you are now going to be saying the resources at Home Affairs must be dedicated to giving these people an opportunity to listen to all their sad stories or unrealistic tales at times from some of them. So that is what our main concern is that currently South Africa simply cannot afford to have what is going on have happened. It's not as simplistic as some people make it out to be that, oh, but you can't be rejected. But what happens in the meantime while we reject it? Because remember, I was even saying that Parliament itself said that there's about too many, I think they said 2,000 plus litigations currently being brought forward by foreign nationals. So once they get rejected, they still want to go through the court process from High Court to the appeals process to the Constitutional Court to try and appeal every single judgment or reason for them to be deported out of the country. On top of all of that, we've got an SIU report that has proven that the very same Home Affairs that is supposed to be safeguarding us and making sure that all of these people are legit
4: currently have a problem with fraudulent activities and their own officials selling off the country. Mm-hmm. That is the reality of things, and nobody can deny that.
1: I thank you so much for your time. March and March movement leader, Jacinda Ngobeze Zuma. And that's why we ask you that question today. Is there a way, is there any possibility that we can coexist? What could be those possible working solutions for South Africans to coexist with foreign nations following the Constitutional Court's ruling that any person seeking asylum cannot be denied access to the system? But that's where we got to leave it for today from the team this morning. Molebogeng Sabidi and Tracy Boomgaard. Our senior producers, Ronald Perry and Marumuka Kana. Our technical producers, Mark Prella. Executive producers, Vutsi Lokota, Melvis Preslin. We'll see you next week, same time, same place. Ciao for now. Arrivederci.

0: Thanks, Elvis, and the team. Top stories at 6. 4 killed in Ekurhuleni Sheikh fire and Ramaphosa to lead matric's pledge ceremony. Good morning, I'm Kolofelo Defo. 4 people, including 3 children aged 2, 5 and 7, have died in a Sheikh fire at the Marathon informal settlement in Germiston, Ekurhuleni in Gauteng. The fire broke out last night, destroying a total of 12 sheikhs. Ekurhuleni Emergency Services spokesperson William Ndladi says the cause of the fire is yet to be determined.
1: 4 child bodies were found under the burnt rubble. All 4 were declared dead on scene by paramedics. The scene was officially handed over to South African Police Services officers, who commenced with their scene investigations, rehabilitation and removal of the deceased to an appropriate pathological facility in Germiston.
0: Acting National Police Commissioner Buleng Dimpane has called on the members of the public to allow government to deal with constitutional matters. A constitutional court ruling in July invalidated parts of the Refugees Act. Yesterday, 11 vehicles were burnt in Soweto and 14 in Durban following clashes between foreign nationals and locals. Buildings in Durban have also been set alight. Briefing the media in Soweto, Dimpane urged citizens to remain calm.
2: We understand that there are concerns within communities regarding the issue of asylum seekers and the implications of the recent constitutional court ruling. These are matters that require a government response through the appropriate constitutional as well as legal processes. The minister in the presidency briefed the nation and outlined government's approach to this constitutional court ruling concerning asylum seekers. We therefore urge communities to allow these processes to unfold.
0: Etegwini Councillor Ntando Kuzwayo has condemned the violence and looting that erupted in the Durban CBD yesterday afternoon and has appealed for calm. The unrest reportedly began after foreign nationals allegedly assaulted one of the participants in a march through the city. Demonstrators were on their way to join anti-migrant protesters. Kuzwayo says people should use lawful and peaceful channels to express their grievances.
3: People who work in this building will not wake up to go to work because their work is going up in smoke. Their businesses, where their workplaces, is going up in smoke tonight. And we were really hoping that such a thing will not happen. I think those of us who experienced what happened during the 2021 riots would know that we don't want a situation like this, especially in the Durban CBD or anywhere in the country for that matter, because people lose jobs, people lose their livelihoods. There's so many destruction that is going to happen. Right now, council has to make a decision on how to rebuild this building.
0: Civic education NGO My Vote Counts has urged voters to carefully interrogate their promises and claims made by political parties ahead of the local government elections. The organization has developed the Municipal People's Analysis of Manifestos, or MPEM, to help voters assess election promises against their realities of local government. The tool examines issues including service delivery, health and safety. It compares community demands with the election promises contained in the political party's manifestos. The NGO's Democracy From Below campaigner, Tinem Mali.
4: Other people have to rely on what they are told on the ground by ward councillors. And in most cases, you'll find that, that the campaigning message doesn't take into consideration the responsibilities per sphere. So you'll find that now people rely on what councillors are saying. And then after elections, what councillors, when you are now asking for a house because they promised you a house, now they say local government is not in charge for providing housing.
0: And finally, President Cyril Ramaphosa will lead the 2026 Grade 12 National Pledge Ceremony in the Free State today at the Blue Gambush Multipurpose Center. The Free State Department of Education says the ceremony marks a critical milestone ahead of the 2026 National Senior Certificate Examinations, where learners commit to uphold the values of honesty, integrity, and hard work and to abide by all examination rules. The president will be joined by Premier Makhwini Letsoha Mathae, MEC for Education Mamiki Maboya, and members of the Executive Council. The top story at 6, 4 people, including 3 children aged 2, 5 and 7, have died in a shack fire at the Marathon informal settlement in Germiston, Ekurhuleni in Gauteng. Headlines at 6:30 for SAFM News. I'm Kholofelo Defo.
5: It's a very good morning to you in your SFM sports headlines. It's soccer. Banyana Banyana begin their Olympic qualifying campaign against Madagascar in Bloemfontein this afternoon. In an unusual twist, the match will be played behind closed doors. And in cricket, Australia are keeping their starting 11 under wraps ahead of today's opening test against the Proteas in Durban. Let's find out more at around 6:30.
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7: Good morning. A couple of major issues around the Durban area. The N2 remains closed at Umlazi. It's a full closure both directions between the M4 Southern Freeway and the Higginson Highway exit. So you will be diverted. Obviously, big volumes this time of morning, particularly on the northbound side. So expect routes like the Higginson Highway, Grimsby Road, the M2 off-ramps all to be very congested and busy around that. The other issue is Dr. Pixley Kasermi looks like a war zone after overnight unrest in the central Durban area. There's about 10 vehicles that are burnt and destroyed in a night of just complete and utter loss of control by people down that side. It is really quite a dramatic scene that we're witnessing in Durban, but there will be an impact, Dr. Pixley Kasermi, around Brook Street as you come in from the gardens there, just restricted around those vehicles, which will probably take some time to clear away. Looking okay across Gauteng this morning, no major problems on the highways, they're all running okay. That's Joburg and Pretoria coming from Montana. The M1 South is fine. There are a couple of breakdowns M1 South near Rigel to watch for. And Cape Town, the N2 inbound. Earlier crash near Abunga Avenue at Langa is being cleared, but it's left a whole pile of traffic backlogging and moving slowly from the airport area on your way along the N2 to town. With your traffic update, I'm Rob Byrne.
6: The National Briefing on SAFM. Clarity, context and conversation. This is where the day begins with Kathy Mutlatlana on the National Briefing.

0: It's 6:08. You're tuned into the National Briefing. A very good morning to you. Welcome to the show. I'm Kathy Mutlahlana. Good to be back with you on air, right with you until 9:00. So what a way we're going to be ending off this week. Certainly not in the way that it started. As I speak, South African soldiers boots on the ground in Soweto. And really, these are the developments sparking out of the protests that we have seen flare up from earlier on in the week. And so what we'll be doing this morning is really tearing up the running order, right? We've woken up to 24 burnt out vehicles, 10 in Orlando West in Soweto, 14 on Pixlikaseme Street in the Durban city center, to looted shops, rubber bullets, and an acting National Police Commissioner, Lieutenant General Puleng Dimpane, who stood in Soweto last night, and this is what she told the country.
1: Do not burn vehicles. Do not burn property. Do not destroy others' property. Do not attack people, and do not intimidate others. If there are grievances, raise them through the appropriate channels. Government has indicated that it will address the Constitutional Court ruling through the established constitutional processes. Our message tonight is therefore simple. We urge you to remain calm, remain vigilant, and remain within the law.
0: She went on further to say, we don't sleep tonight, as police were urged to keep alert over any protests that could further break out overnight. Now, three foreign nationals have been arrested in KwaZulu-Natal this morning in Gauteng, where residents walked out of a Somali-owned shop with groceries, and then 10 cars went up in flames. No one has been arrested yet. So let's remind ourselves, and I think this is really important, of how we have ended up here. And it's important for us to also keep track of the chain of events and the facts, because it seems that the facts are part of what has been thrown out of the window in this instance. It starts in 2023. This is when the Scalabrini Center in Cape Town and Lawyers for Human Rights went to court over what Home Affairs was doing at the doors of its refugee reception center. This is, they were turning people away and in some instances detaining and deporting them because they had crossed the border without papers or had no asylum transit visa, or that they had missed the five-day deadline to report. This is before any official had any word of why they had come to the country. The Western Cape High Court found that those parts of the Refugees Act that enabled this were unconstitutional. And on the 7th of July this year, the Constitutional Court confirmed that. That is the whole judgment, right? It's like at the crux of what the Constitutional Court affirmed, that you cannot shut someone out of the asylum process on a technicality before you've actually assessed their claim. It didn't grant anybody refugee status. It didn't grant anybody residence in the country. It also did not grant anybody a right to vote. Fraudulent and unfounded claims still fail, and in the end, people will still and can still be deported. That is what the court has affirmed. Of course, then there's a part of the judgment, and I think it's important to note that the South African government did oppose that case, and in the end, they fought. Then, on the 29th of September, Home Affairs issued a directive to its five refugee reception offices. This is in Durban, Gqeberha, Pretoria, Epping in Cape Town, and Musina. They told them to accept every asylum application with no quotas, no administrative restrictions, and no documents required to comply with the Constitutional Court ruling. Within a week, the queues in Durban and Gqeberha were running around the block. And as we have seen, thousands have now started arriving at the offices that the department has admitted it now does not have the capacity to handle them. Police started firing stun grenades to disperse crowds outside the Gqeberha office on Monday. March and March shut down the Durban center. And of course, we are seeing a lot of WhatsApp communication, messages, flyers that are saying that the ruling meant citizenship, that it meant votes, it meant amnesty. And none of that is true. Home Affairs has called out those claims and says that they are categorically false. It will also be running a disinformation campaign. But we've seen that the demands on the streets are growing. And protesters want Home Affairs to stop processing asylum applications altogether. So here's what the Interministerial Committee on Migration said yesterday, chaired by the Justice Minister Mamoloko Kubai as she briefed the nation. The judgment confers no new rights, and those granted refugee status cannot vote. So people with refugee status in our country cannot vote. Minister in the Presidency, Kumbudzo Ntshavheni, went considerably further. She says, don't come and clog our system. There's no war in Zimbabwe, Mozambique, Lesotho, Botswana, Eswatini, and Namibia. And if the Constitution does not prioritize South Africans, South Africans have a right to demand the amendment of the Constitution, and the government is seeking out legal advice to do so. So all of this has been sparked by a lot of misinformation, a lot of disinformation. The problem is we are ending up with violence on our streets yet again. Let me take a quick break. When we come back, we're live to

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1: This is the best of South African professional cricket.
0: Oh, another one down.
1: Introducing the all-new Pro 20 Cup. Yeah! A brand new tournament. 16 teams, 9 provinces.
0: Yeah! High in the air, here's a chance.
1: One champion, new energy. Old rivalries, small towns taking on the big cities. Who will stand up for hometown glory and lift the all-new Pro 20 Cup?
0: And on the six.
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4: 17 after 6 o'clock. So let's go live to Robert Nechiwunda, who is with the police in KZN. He speaks for the police in KZN. So, Robert, of course, we've been seeing this escalation of violence, particularly in your province. It seems to be where a lot of what we're seeing now really started. Let's talk about what has happened overnight and what the status of things is in Durban this morning.
5: Good morning to you and to your listeners. Police maintained high visibility in the CBD of Durban and surrounding areas, and overnight there's nothing major that happened. There were people who marched up and down the streets, but they were properly managed by police, so no chaos erupted. This morning, the city is calm. We only have sporadic road blockages in Lamontville, but police are there managing it as well.
4: In Pixley Gaiseme Street in the Durban CBD, you had 10 vehicles that were torched yesterday. Robert, is this a situation that has caught police completely off guard?
5: You can say we were stretched or overstretched because there were too much which we were managing yesterday. In fact, we can say the other match just came out of nowhere. Police had to react. That's the match which was against gender-based violence. And it's that match that sparked everything else, because when they were done matching, they decided to walk down the very same street to go and join match and match at home affairs offices. So during their walk to join match and match, we are told that one of them was assaulted by a foreign national, allegedly. And then to a point that his leg was broken. That angered the crowd. Violence erupted, and leading to the burning of at least 14 cars in the Durban CBD. Police had to react to that situation. And the street itself is quite a long street. It's a long stretch. And so many intersections with police to navigate to get to the to where the things were happening. We managed to arrest three foreign nationals for the alleged assault. And then so far, our intelligence are on the ground with detectives to uncover faces of those who are responsible for burning the car.
4: Yeah, you know, I mean, Robert, the story or the narrative seems familiar, right? If we go back to just a couple of months ago and we look at the clashes that broke out between protesters and foreign nationals, it always seems to start in the same way that, you know, foreigners in some instances are accused of having attacked South African protesters, and that then being what sparks the chaos. But certainly, do you believe that there is very much a criminal element attached to this? How else do you explain torching of 14 vehicles?
5: We believe as police that there is criminal element, because the torching of cars is criminal on its own. If the real issue was somebody who was assaulted, the professional retaliation will be assault, not the burning of cars, because those 14 cars which were burned, they don't belong to those who were arrested as alleged to have assaulted a person. So there is criminal element that have joined these matches. And we've been saying this and telling the those who

0: matches, that they must be accountable, they must know who's matching with them, and they must have clear intentions. But when you're matching in the CBD with no police monitoring, because police are unaware of your match, they're only going to react, you are bound to attract criminal elements who are going to infiltrate you and do whatever yesterday.
1: What are you anticipating for today?
0: We're anticipating a calm Durban. We're anticipating a calm province. However, we'll maintain our deployment. We've put plans already to ensure that at least on the critical areas that we've identified, we beef up our presence. This is not to say that we are going to create a police state in the city. We just want to ensure that areas of concern are well managed.
1: Okay.
0: And we spoke to those who organize matches that this is the time that when you do the matches, you do them right, and we don't expect any violence.
1: So you're not expecting any protests in KZN today, in Durban in particular?
0: We are expecting peaceful protests because they've already started, like I said, in Lamontville now, as we speak. There are some road blockages. That is not what we want, because we want people who are going to march peacefully. They must talk to us which route they want to use, then we must manage that accordingly. Those who are just going to wake up in the morning and go on the street and commit violence, those ones will have to be dealt with according to the law.
1: All right. Robert Nechuunda, we'll leave it there for now. We will touch base with you before we wrap up the show at 9 o'clock. So, they're expecting stability, but on the other hand, they're seeing sporadic protests breaking out in different parts of KZN. So we'll certainly keep a close eye on it. Again, let us know what's happening in your area. 086-000-2032 is the number to dial on the WhatsApp voice note line, 0614-104-107.
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1: All right, it's 24 after 6, a little late on the weather, but here's what you can expect. No warnings or advisories issued for today. Pretoria, partly cloudy, 14 and 33. Johannesburg, partly cloudy, 13 and 32. Vereeniging, also partly cloudy, 13 and 32. Mbombela, fine with morning fog patches, 15 and 34. Polokwane, fine with morning fog patches, 15 and 32. Mahikeng, fine becoming partly cloudy, 17 and 32. Vryburg, fine becoming partly cloudy, 18 and 32. Bloemfontein, fine becoming partly cloudy, 14 and 32. Kimberley, fine, 17 and 35. Upington, fine, 16 and 34. Cape Town, fine with high-level clouds, 12 and 20. George, fine, 11 and 20. Gqeberha, fog in the morning, 12 and 23. Kugomba City, fine, 15 and 21. Durban, fine, 20 and 28. Richards Bay, fine, 20 and 23. Pietermaritzburg, morning fog patches, 15 and 33.
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1: All right, 25 after 6 o'clock. Let's get into our global brief. And, of course, we'll keep it short this morning. We're going to start off with a tanker called the Aces. It was hit by multiple projectiles 51 nautical miles north of Qatar, causing multiple casualties. That's from the UK Maritime Agency. Joining us for more on this is Dr. Joan Swart, researcher in military science at the University of Stellenbosch. Dr. Joan, good morning to you. Thanks for your time this morning. So it seems that these projectiles were fired quite deep inside the Gulf, far from the Strait of Hormuz. What are we to make of it?
5: Yes, morning, Kathy. I can probably talk an hour on this topic, but I'll try to keep it sort of within a minute or so. First of all, I interpret it as Iran wanting to demonstrate actually that it can strike deep inside the Persian Gulf, as you're saying, and do so with precision. So regarding the Persian Gulf and the Strait of Hormuz, both Washington and Tehran have reasons to keep oil moving, but they disagree over who sets the condition for ships to pass. So while Trump may claim that the U.S. has restored freedom of navigation, this is not really the full picture, because Iran does retain the ability to threaten shipping through, as we've seen, missiles, drones, mines, and other capabilities. And they also distinguish between vessels that they consider acceptable and those that they regard as hostile or connected to their enemies. So as far as I can understand from my sources, they do charge most of the ships passing. They do charge a so-called Persian Gulf Shipping Association fees. So they are, in fact, making money out of the ships currently passing. But I think there's a real danger here of escalation, and probably just before or after the U.S. midterms.
1: The other thing, of course, Dr. Joan, is that we should look at this cumulatively. It's 12 tankers in 10 days inside the Strait of Hormuz and one outside of it. And that also should be telling us something. You are the one that can tell us what we must be reading into it all.
5: Yes, I think Iran is reasserting itself at the moment. And I honestly, I don't know what's going to happen, because we were a month or so away from the midterms. Trump has explicitly said that he's going to renew serious attacks and even annihilation just after the midterms. So Iran may decide to jump the gun, and I can't confirm it, but I've heard yesterday that while Pezeshkian and Araghchi, they're two, the president and the minister, foreign minister, were in at the United Nations in the past week or so. They did sort of try to calm things down, that anything doesn't happen while they are there, and that they're simply now renewing their control over the strait.
1: All right, Dr. Joan Swart, we're going to have to leave it there for this morning. Short and sweet, a researcher in military science at the University of Stellenbosch. We will continue our coverage of the violence that we've also seen spreading in different parts of the country. All of it really stemming from a fallout out of the directive issued to Home Affairs around applications for asylum seekers as they implemented a constitutional court judgment. But a lot of misinformation is being spread and has been spread around what that court judgment actually said and what these directives really mean. Let's have that conversation as the morning unfolds. It's 6:30, time for your latest news headlines.
6: Good morning. I'm Khulufelo Tefo. In the headlines this hour, Acting National Police Commissioner Puleng Dimpane has assured the public that the unrest in Soweto and Durban is under control and that all the necessary police resources and capabilities have been mobilized to respond to any incident of violence and criminality. Four people, including three children aged 2, 5 and 7, have died in the Shack fire at the Marathon informal settlement in Germiston in Gauteng. Limpopo police are today expected to release the post-mortem report into the death of a University of Limpopo student. This and more at 7.
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7: Good morning. Protesting on Durban's N2 opposite Umlazi. The road's been closed this morning with motorists having to divert between the Southern Freeway and the Higginson Highway exit. So a lot of traffic on the highway and a lot of traffic on some of those alternative routes as well. Coming into Durban Central, Dr. Pixley Kasumi around Brook Street, which is the top effectively of the M4 Southern Freeway as it comes in to the old West Street. Around about 10 vehicles burnt in some really violent unrest overnight last night. Those vehicles will be causing obstructions along routes like Brook Street, like Dr. Pixley Kasumi, and like Park Road as well in that area, so just expect some delays. A lot of police on the scene, but it will just be disruptive. Queuing traffic, truck traffic approaching Hilton this morning on the N3. If you're coming in from Howick to Pietermaritzburg, expect some disruption there. Joburg side looking generally okay. The highway networks without any major obstructions. The N1's a bit slow. Brockfontein down towards Old Joburg Road as you come in through that Centurion side to Midrand. And Cape Town, the earlier crash on the N2 inbound at Bunga Avenue has been cleared, but it's left a really big backlog of traffic on the N2 corridor coming in from the airport. With your traffic updates, I'm Rob Byrne.
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1: 6:32, a very good morning to you, Zai Khan. So, Banyana are playing an Olympic qualifier. It's on home soil, but interestingly, South African supporters won't be allowed to watch the game. Is it just South African supporters or is it all supporters?
8: Exactly. That's
1: this is very important, Zai. We're in very sensitive times as a nation.
8: I mean, they've borrowed our stadium and now they're locking us out. What? How does this work? How does home ground advantage work? I mean, they're hosting it in our backyard and then tell us we are not invited. Okay, Madagascar, we are going to get down to business today and it's our road to the 2028 Los Angeles Olympics, and the opponents, Madagascar, are officially hosting the first leg in Bloemfontein and they have requested the match be played behind closed doors. So the stadium will reopen supporters. And that's for Tuesday's return fixture. Kickoff today is at 3 p.m. And on Tuesday, it's around 6 p.m. And you can catch it live on SABC Sport. In the meantime, more football. Eric Tinkler is back in the Betway Premiership. Durban City have reappointed the experienced coach following the departure of Khalid Ben Youssef after just 10 matches in charge. Tinkler returns to South African football after a brief spell with the Ghanaian club Asante Kotoko. His first assignment will be on Tuesday against AmaZulu at Chatsworth Stadium before City turn their attention to the CAF Confederation Cup. Now, Mamelodi Sundowns attacker Tashreeq Matthews believes their approach to the MTN8 final tomorrow against Orlando Pirates should be straightforward. Asking the basics in preparation and shutting out the noise surrounding the showdown.
9: Doesn't change the way you train. Just have to focus on what we do. They're the defending champions, and we are in the final together. And you know, these games are games of small details, and anything can happen. But stick the way you train, and it's just more motivation as well. Because once again, you've reached the final, so just more motivation. You know, the only thing to do now is to win, but it's going to be a difficult game.
8: Let's go to some cricket. Australia keeping South Africa guessing ahead of today's opening test at Kingsmead. Captain Pat Cummins has delayed naming his starting 11 until the toss, with all-rounder Cooper Connolly battling a head cold. The tourists are weighing up whether to field two specialist spinners on a Durban surface that's expected to offer return. And that's where we shall leave it for now. And nobody giving anything away. Madagascar, Australia, that's your national briefing sport. We'll have more at the top of the hour. I'm Zai Khan.
4: The Market Brief with Ndauleng Letsela on SAFM.
1: It's 6:35. Ndauleng, good morning to you. Unfortunately, today is not a happy Friday. But we'll start off with PepsiCo's earnings beating expectations. This is despite U.S. weakness.
10: That's right, Kathy, and good morning. Now, shoppers outside the U.S. are giving PepsiCo a lift. The snacks and drinks giant reported higher quarterly earnings, with international demand offsetting a slower-than-expected recovery in its home market. Now, price cuts and new products have yet to deliver the U.S. turnaround it wants. The international momentum was uneven, though, with food volumes across Europe, the Middle East, and Africa slipping only 1%, driven mainly by South Africa, despite growth in some parts of the Middle East and Russia. Now, in South Africa, tougher competition and heavy discounting in a slow-growing food market are making growth harder to come by. PepsiCo also discontinued its loss-making Pro Nutro brand, underscoring the pressure on its local portfolio. And I know many of us across the country were not happy about that. Moving over to economic data, Americans are holding on to their jobs, but finding a new one is getting harder. New unemployment benefit claims fell to 197,000 last week, signaling that job cuts remain low despite September's slowdown in job creation. Employers are keeping existing staff but hesitating to expand as tariff uncertainty and higher energy costs linked to the war in the Gulf cloud their outlook. Now that leaves job seekers facing fewer opportunities and longer spells without work. The headline figures may also understate the strain. Now some graduates cannot claim benefits while others have exhausted theirs. For the Fed, low layoffs offer reassurance, but weak hiring complicates the case for further rate increases. And then tracking equity markets, while oil is slightly lower this morning, yesterday's surge and renewed bond selling continued to weigh on sentiment. We're seeing that playing out over on Wall Street, with tech shares pulling the S&P 500 and NASDAQ further from record highs, while the Dow Jones managed to eke out some gains overnight. That downbeat sentiment filtered through to Asia, where shares were also under pressure as elevated energy costs and concerns about funding the AI boom dampened appetite for stocks. And then bringing it back home, the JSE faced the same inflation and borrowing cost concerns, with the all share closing flat in yesterday's session. Lastly, tracking currency markets, the Rand surprisingly making slight gains this morning. It is trading at 16.53 against the dollar, 21.89 versus the pound, and 18.56 to the euro. That's your market brief this hour. Catch you back just after 7:30 for more market moving developments.
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1: It's 6:39. Refreshing morning to you, Advocate Mantula. So we thought that, we had been able to ride the storm in as far as these tensions in our country are concerned, but seemingly not. And I know that this is going to very quickly then make its way back onto the SADC agenda.
11: Absolutely, Kathy. Jumbo Africa, and a refreshing morning to our listeners. Indeed, what is happening on the issues of the migration in the continent and in the country, Kathy, we have to be closely monitoring it and looking into it. We are the chair of SADC as South Africa, so we have to be very consistent, Kathy. But back to Zambia and the U.S. And Taoleng, I heard him talking about these issues of data and health packages. We saw yesterday the government of Zambia and USA signing a $1.5 billion health financing deal, Casey. And here what has happened, Zambia was able to remove that clause of sharing of data with critical minerals. Casey, remember the minister of Zambia, Roma Chilenga, saying that their data sharing will be limited to the information that is related to the health funded programs, but the other ones of dealing with critical minerals will be dealt at a later stage. We know Kate, Ghana, Zimbabwe rejected those deals over data sharing demands. We have 9 African countries who have complied to that condition of exchanging health data with critical minerals accessed by the U.S.
1: And in Guinea-Bissau, we're seeing a planned December legislative and presidential polls. They're now in limbo.
11: They are in limbo, Casey. The Electoral Commission Vice President Muara Vasa telling the interim President General Hota Ntama that it's not possible to hold elections in December as they had planned. It means that they have to rework, reboot, rethink their electoral calendar, Casey, because once you have the Electoral Commission telling you that we are not ready, the military government have no option, Casey. They have to rethink, like I said, and look at the electoral calendar that will bring sanity in Guinea-Bissau. This is a country that had more than 5 military coups.
1: And then the DRC, we're seeing new fighting in Masisi. This is as the AU delegation rushes to save a ceasefire.
11: It is very sad when you think of Masisi Ruchuru, that is in the Goma, in the eastern part of the DRC. There was an AU mediation team that was in Goma over this week. Katie, just after they left, there's a fire broke out yesterday in the eastern Congo. Obasanjo, Uhuru Kenyatta, and Mokgweetsi Masisi were part of that delegation to meet with M23. You will recall you have the two parallel processes. You have Washington processes going on. You have the AU mediation process going on also. But it seems that things are not holding on, Katie, or they're not holding up when you look at this mediation process. Just after the mediation has left, there's a fire that, I mean, there's a crisis that has erupted also in the eastern part, and that is in the North Kivu, where the M23 are still fighting with the Congolese armed forces.
1: And then we're looking into our historical archive, and we remember and pay tribute to Ntate Bernard Babsi Mlangeni. We lost him on the 1st of October, and it's such a pity that we haven't actually done the revision of his legacy justice.
11: Indeed, Tracy, and I picked up yesterday, there was the memorial service at Soweto Theatre, government, musicians, Abuja Nina, people like Abu Ntate Busi Mahlasela, the main MEC of Arts and Culture, Leboha Mashile, Maile, giving at least something good about Babsi Mlangeni and how they've honored this elder who passed away at the age of 83. I thought, let's bring Babsi back, Casey. Remember, we are talking about 90 years of SABC. Sakina once interviewed Babsi on this show in 2014, a very great interview that our listeners can check it out there, where they will see the moment of Babsi Mlangeni when he was sharing his journey. Songs that like Sala M, Abototo, Buan Neti were the songs that we can remember Babsi Mlangeni with. 2017, been given the Lifetime Achievement Award by the South African Music Awards. Very important, Katie, when you think of Babsi Mlangeni. Every politician, every musician, they've been paying honor to Ntate Babsi. You'll be led to rest, Katie, this coming Sunday in the East Rand, where also he has his roots there. So where to East Rand, they've been sharing the life and times of Babsi Mlangeni. Not forgetting Athlone School of the Blind, where Babsi started his journey with Bokoloi, Lebona, mentored people like Steve Kyaka and Katie. Very important when you think of this elder. Asante Sana, as we're still leading the conversation, SFM observing the African Human Rights Month, the Transport Month, and tribute to Ntate Bernard Babsi Mlangeni.
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1: It's 6:45. You're tuned into the National Briefing. So one of the big stories, or the big story rather, that we're tracking this morning is really an attempt to restore law and order following, you know, the violence that we have seen in the last 48 hours. So just to bring you into context, this morning, 24 vehicles in total burnt, 10 in Orlando West, 14 on Pixligaseme Street in Durban, shops looted. And we've seen the exchange, right, of fire between the police and protesters as they tried to quell tensions in KwaZulu-Natal and in Gauteng. Let me bring in the voice of the Minister of Justice and Constitutional Development, Mamoloko Kubai, but she sits as the chairperson of the Interministerial Committee on Migration and has been really tasked with these issues for some time now. Minister, good morning. Thanks for your time. Before we get into what you spoke about in the briefing, I just want you to reflect for us on what we are seeing right now and how government explains why we have ended up here yet again.
16: Good morning, KP. Good morning to your listeners. I think the first issue is migration is something that evolves dynamic. And where we are sitting, we wanted to understand, because you'd remember when the issues of migration earlier until the president addressed were quite emotive as well, were threats of violence and all those. We then were put together to respond to the challenges, put a plan. President announced a 5-point plan and we started implementing, and we've been accounting almost every month now. We started accounting every week, we accounting every month in terms of what we are doing. We will be meeting next week and we'll do a media briefing again after that. But the Concord judgment was issued in July. We analyzed it, and as we communicated our interpretation and what it means, what would have led to the challenges we see is when South Africans woke up to see the queues outside Home Affairs. And I must say, Kathy, when I saw the pictures, I asked the teams to verify if this is real information, because we were not cited in terms of the directives by the Minister of Home Affairs. So we were caught off guard ourselves. And his explanation to us was that, you know, the directives is as a result of NGOs threatening to take him to court for contempt of court in terms of the court judgment on the 7th. So the court judgment says Home Affairs must stop putting administrative challenges or administrative hurdles to people who are looking for asylum seeking, because a genuine asylum seeker might be turned back for administrative issues. And that's why the directives were issued. But we do believe that in the manner that the directives were issued, it was not practically possible for Home Affairs to implement them. That's why the analysis gives us how we led, or we ended up with those queues. So South Africans wake up to these queues and got worried about seeing these queues. Correctly so, Kathy, all of us got worried. So that's why we had to come together and communicate what the directives is saying to South Africans, because there was also misinformation in the process, almost insinuating that the directive or the court judgment says everybody who's a foreign national must be given an asylum seeker. It's not correct.
1: I'm going to get to the misinformation in a moment, Minister. I want to go back to the Interministerial Committee on Migration, the IMC, which you lead. My understanding is that it's comprised of yourself, of the Minister in the Presidency, Khumbudzo Ntshavheni, Minister of Police, the Acting Minister, Feroz Khatshalia, the Home Affairs Minister, Leon Schreiber, and the DIRCO Minister, Ronald Lamola. Is that correct?
16: Yes, it's got the Minister of Transport, okay. Minister of Employment Labour, Minister of Education, both basic and higher, Minister of Public Works and Infrastructure, Minister of Defence, So it's a bigger group.
1: Okay, so there were a couple that I had left out. Thanks yes. for that. Now, the Minister of Home Affairs sits in this IMC.
16: Yes.
1: How does it happen that this directive is issued to Home Affairs officers without it being brought to the agenda when the very purpose of the IMC is to deal with all migration-related issues, including the risks associated, to ensure that you're able to effectively mitigate against those risks and really sustain the peace that we all want to see in the country? So how did that happen?
16: Look, Kathy, I don't want to be coming to public domain to do blame game, but it has been acknowledged as an oversight from their side. They believed that it was an administrative matter. It was not going to be a big deal. So that's their analysis. And remember, the IMC does not take away the powers of administration by the departments. The IMC coordinates response and deal with the issues. So, and that's why in the statement we re-emphasized the departmental collaboration and cooperation, because we've been able to achieve what we have done so far because of that, the collaboration, cooperation, but also ensuring that things are processed by the IMC. We have all our eyes, we've got legal teams, and one of the issues as well, we've asked them now going forward, because we had emphasized that previously, that any legal matter that comes on this, we would like to see it, even if myself, I'm not cited as the Minister of Justice, but because we've got that capacity, we've assembled a legal team that works with us, who are in on a day-to-day basis, are able to evaluate what we are having and the impact. We wanted to emphasize that again. But that's what has happened. And unfortunately, I don't want to go into the blaming, but to say this is how we're dealing with it now. Mm. We are here, and we've literally now taken back the matter into our legal team to look at it, giving an opinion in terms of options today to look at, and we'll continue to announce. And we've asked the Home Affairs to look at the situation, and I think the Minister will make announcements today.
1: When it comes to this legal action that the department says it was faced with, and let's all be clear, we know that government opposed this matter, but in the end was dismissed simply because of what the court says was a very poorly argued matter. They ended up even having to pay costs for the litigants. So this pressure that they're saying was there from NGOs, have they been able to say which NGOs were pressuring them and why they were pressuring them?
16: It's the NGOs that took them to court. It's your Helen Susan Foundation, all those NGOs. And also the ones that are dealing with asylum seekers in the country. They are saying that the report they gave us is that the NGOs are pressurizing them to implement the court judgment, and also to otherwise the minister and the DG will face contempt of court if they do not implement that court judgment. Mm-hmm. I have read the comments of the Concord where they indeed reflect on the poor performance or even the issue they went for the SC representing Home Affairs, unfortunately. Kathy, what we have done with other cases, because that were brought to us, for example, in Gauteng, we picked up two court judgments that were contradictory to each other. We approached the judge president. We also asked the DG of Home Affairs to write to judge president and therefore the directive. So that we are now coordinating. We were aware of it, and we are coordinating in terms of response and the submission that is made by government. And all of us will look from security issues in relation to the matter and the Home Affairs migration.
1: The difficulty here is that we're still sitting with a Home Affairs department that is clearly highly undercapacitated and is reactive, right? Because when they received the court judgment, it should have signaled that they now need to prepare for what the application and implementation of that judge court, or rather what that judgment entails. we're now again confronted with a situation where these refugee centers are being completely overwhelmed just by the number of people that are coming forth to bring in these applications, because now they actually are allowed to be heard. Not that they are allowed to be granted asylum, but that they are allowed to be heard. How are you going to be responding to this? Again, in the wake of what is a situation that I think has moved far quicker than the Home Affairs Department itself was prepared to move when this directive was issued. I don't believe, Minister, that Home Affairs officials and the Minister were not aware that this was going to result in an influx of applications, given how long they have they've been fighting this matter.
16: Yeah, I think, Kathy, to be fair, let's allow the minister to have, so we ask you to interview the minister so that he can explain for himself. From our side, as IMC, we've asked them to give us an analysis of what they would need. For example, we are engaging with lawyers to see from the point of their pro bono services if they can give us. Some have already indicated availability to avail themselves to help Home Affairs. So we're checking at what area they would need that help, give us the numbers, give us the details. We are working on the administrative part, so we've asked them to give us that as the IMC so that we can immediately start restoring that part of confidence and dealing with the process in terms of the application that are needed. But also, we are saying there is a need for fast-tracking of the review of their processes and the review of the legislation. We've asked them to fast-track the legislation and introduce it, because it is the legislation that provides for this tedious and administrative burden to the state. It has to be reviewed urgently. So we've made that point, because the white paper has been adopted, so we need the legislation on the table. So we've given them, we're expecting them next week to give us the timelines of the legislation. The drafting has been done. We're hoping to put it within the system, and we will request a fast-tracking of that legislation, both in cabinet processes and in parliament processes, because it can be done. So that's what we are doing about it in terms of administration, review of legislation. We are fast-tracking that and looking at other angles. But what we have done, again, in the legal front, we've asked the legal team to go and check if any of the courts has a legal court judgment that has not been processed by us in terms of the migration, to look at it, what its implications, so that we are not caught off guard again after this experience that we've had, so that we can proactively, as the MC, give directives on how those should be responded to.
1: Let's talk about then how we move forward right now. We're seeing soldiers on the ground in Soweto. We're seeing emergency implementation and protocols being brought in to KwaZulu-Natal, in particular in Durban.
16: Look, we are concerned about this violence that is showing. Whereas, Kathy, our issue is that this is the time when matriculants are starting to write exams. So we do not want to see children's future being disrupted by disruption in the communities and protest in the communities. So we want law and order to happen so that children can write the exams in a more conducive environment. That's the issue. So we are also appealing to our citizens. Can we not take the law into our hands? Can we allow us to deal with this matter and also ensure that there is law and order, not destruction of our own properties? But again, Kathy, to say we are looking at the matter. We can assure South Africans we are not going to have a floodgate opened. The Concord judgment does not say to us, open the floodgate of foreign nationals into the country without assessment, without verifying that they actually deserve to be asylum seekers or refugees in our country. And those who are not supposed to be here will be deported. That we can assure, because it's within the laws of the country.
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6: Top stories at 7. Dimbane addresses violent protests and 4 killed in Ekurhuleni shack fire. Good morning, I'm Khulufelo Tefo. Acting National Police Commissioner Puleng Dimbane has assured the public that the unrest in Soweto and Durban is under control and that all the necessary police resources and capabilities have been mobilized to respond to any incident of violence and criminality. She was speaking after visiting Soweto last night, where multiple vehicles were burnt, property destroyed and spaza shops belonging to foreign nationals looted. 14 vehicles were torched in Durban and 3 foreign nationals arrested. Violent protests erupted following the recent Constitutional Court's judgment regarding asylum seekers. Dimbane says lawlessness will not be tolerated.
17: Our public order police deployments have been reinforced in areas where there are protests, gatherings or indications of possible unrest. I want to assure the people of the Republic that the situation is under control and it is under close police monitoring, and that the SAPS has mobilized the necessary resources and capabilities to respond to any incident of violence or criminality.
6: Meanwhile, police have confirmed that at least one person has been arrested in Soweto after a group of residents attempted to loot a spaza shop in the area. Gauteng Police spokesperson Dimakatso Nebuwuri says officers will continue to monitor the area.
18: We will continue to be on the ground to monitor the situation. We are not going to be living here. Like I said, we are not only on this street. We are on this, the whole of this area we have deployed. We will be monitoring. But as law enforcement, we are urging our public that as much as we know that it is their constitutional right to protest and to picket, but it should not emerge into violence. There should not be violence that should be involved, and there should not be criminality. Because what just happened by trying to loot, it's a criminal element. It now shifts from being a peaceful march, which is not allowed in terms of the law.
6: Let's remain in Gauteng, where 4 people, including 3 children aged 2, 5 and 7, have died in a shack fire at the Marathon informal settlement in Germiston, Ekurhuleni. The fire broke out last night, destroying a total of 12 shacks. Ekurhuleni Emergency Services spokesperson William Ntladi says the cause of the fire is yet to be determined.
19: 4 charred bodies were found under the burnt rubble. All 4 were declared dead on scene by paramedics. The scene was officially handed over to South African Police Services officers, who commenced with their scene investigations, rehabilitation and removal of the deceased to an appropriate pathological facility in Germiston.
6: Limpopo police are today expected to release the post-mortem report into the death of a University of Limpopo student. The body of 22-year-old medical student Petra Tsebe was found in a trench just outside the university on Sunday morning. Preliminary police investigations indicated that there were no visible wounds or injuries on her body. Deputy Provincial Commissioner for Crime Detection Willie Mashaba previously attributed the delay in releasing the post-mortem report to a backlog at the Forensic Pathology Laboratory. And finally, a new investor at the Maluta Phufung Special Economic Zone in Harrismith in the Free State is hopeful that further development of the zone will stimulate local economy and better the lives of local communities. The investor, Yashiv Damoda, says since setting up a shop 4 months ago, they have hired more than 50 locals. This is ahead of the launch of the Free State Catalytic Investment and Industrialization Project in Maluta Phufung local municipality in Qwaqwa. The 100 billion rand project will be opened by President Cyril Ramaphosa today. Damoda says they intend to hire and upskill more than 200 people with the textile industry.
20: Our prediction for the next 3 months to have about 120 staff and expand the business into another warehouse. We're also doing the importing of fabric and the manufacturing of garments and in the fashion world. So our predictions are to grow the community, people also having food in their tables and having a good, better life here.
6: The top story at 7, Acting National Police Commissioner Puleng Dimbane has assured the public that the unrest in Soweto and Durban is under control and that all necessary police resources and capabilities have been mobilized to respond to any incident of violence and criminality. Headlines at 7:30 for SAFM News. I'm Khulufelo Tefo.
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8: It's a very good morning to you in your SFM sports headlines. Cricket, the Proteas beginning their 3-test series against Australia at Kingsmead in Durban today with Andrik Nokia returning to the side after 3 years. And Banyana kick off their 2028 Olympic qualifying campaign against Madagascar in Bloemfontein, a match played behind closed doors. All the details around 7:30.
15: SAFM, guiding you through the rush hour traffic.
7: Good morning, coming out of Pretoria on your way to Joburg. There's a crash in. It's on the M1 South on Old Joburg Road, and that's pushing you back into the Brockfontein interchange. Staying in Pretoria, Bremer onto Transoranya down to Vomhagen. Some very heavy delays if you come down through the Dustport Tunnel this morning. You might want to reroute around that. It's super heavy backlogs. The Mike 1 from Boysons up to Parktown looking slow as well. All sorts of traffic over southern parts of Durban, Umlazi in particular, following the protesting early hours this morning, which closed the M2 between the Hickinson Highway and the southern freeway. It appears that there's partial reopenings of that roadway, although the M2 coming north, still a lot of pressure diverting onto the M4, so there may well be a closure in place again, but there's some heavy pressure if you're coming up from Amanzimtoti, from Prospect, and expect the possibility of diverting up the southern freeway. And if you're coming out of Umlazi, the old Mugasutu Highway to Mega City is heavy. South Coast Road is closed. Parts of South Coast Road in Mbeni is also closed, so just really difficult conditions around there. Breakdown on Durban's M2 north before Spaghetti Junction, so that's heavy coming up through the from the M7 through towards Westwood Mall, and part of Park Street turning off Dr. Pixley Kasemi now closed in the CBD to recover those burnt vehicles from last night. Pixley Kasemi has also some burnt out vehicles as well. Cape Town very heavy this morning on the M7, Jake's Curvell Drive coming up from Mitchell's Plain around the Vangate Mall area, and still no traffic lights. Baden Powell Drive at the M2, so clogged up traffic heading direction Stellenbosch at the bottom of Khayelitsha. With your traffic update, I'm Rob Byrne.
15: 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Clarity, context, and conversation. This is where the day begins with Kathy Mutlatlana on the National Briefing. 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

0: It's 10 after 7 o'clock. You're tuned into the national briefing. A very good morning to you. Welcome to the show. I'm Kathy Mutlahlana with you until 9 o'clock. So here's what you are waking up to this morning, South Africa. There's soldiers on the ground in Soweto. The army deployed alongside police in Orlando West following torched vehicles. 10 torched in Durban, or rather 10 in Orlando West and 14 in Durban on Pixligaseme Street. The Justice Minister Mamoloko Kubai, who chairs the Interministerial Committee on Migration, this morning admitting a short while ago that they too were caught off guard by the Home Affairs Directive.
1: When I saw the pictures, I asked the teams to verify if this is real information, because we were not cited in terms of the directives by the Minister of Home Affairs. So we were caught off guard ourselves. And his explanation to us was that, you know, the directives is as a result of NGOs threatening to take him to court for contempt of court in terms of the court judgment on the sudden.
0: Well, the fallout then from that directive by Home Affairs continues. South Africans are speaking out.
2: Morning, Kathy and SAFM listeners. Kathy, I wonder if you will get this message. With the people wanting asylum, once they have been put down, their names have been taken from Home Affairs, where do they take them for assessing their application, Lucien Gauteng?
3: Morning, Kathy. I think they must go back to that court and ask that court to clarify what they call it disinformation, because I can't believe that now the whole country is confused, and then only her and the minister that understand that judgment. So for me, I would suggest they must go back to that court and say, make that court clarify it more so that we can understand. Otherwise, it will forever be a chaos.
0: And in a moment, we're live in KwaZulu-Natal and in Gauteng. We'll bring you the latest on the ground. And as always, we'd love to hear from you. The numbers to use this morning, 086-000-2032. That's the number to dial for our studio line, 086-000-2032. 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
0: All right, 13 after 7 o'clock, let's go live to Soweto. This is where we're seeing this morning the army being deployed to help quell tensions there following the eruption of protests. I am seeing many of you already trying to get on the lines. We will make time to take your calls within the half hour. Lerato Magola is our SABC reporter in Soweto. Lerato, good morning. Firstly, talk to us about what Sowetans are waking up to this morning.
5: Well, good morning. We are here in Soweto, Johannesburg. What I can tell you is that the situation is remains calm this morning. But although there is a high police presence in the area, and as the residents are expected to continue engaging on their concerns after yesterday, they vowed to continue with their protest peacefully. But to remember that the police mentioned that they've warned rather that acts of violence will not be tolerated. But this morning, the South African National Defence Force, earlier in the morning, they were here, but this morning only police events are here, so there's high police visibility. But I'm just going to bring in the councillor here, Councillor Lifa Mulise, so that you can ask him questions, so that he can give you a reaction about what happened yesterday. Councillor?
6: Good morning.
0: All right. Good morning, Councillor Lifa, and thanks for agreeing to come on air. So let's talk about how these protests started in Soweto, and really help us, the nation, understand why members of your community are protesting.
7: No, thank you very much for giving me this opportunity as a ward councillor. Yesterday, I had to come and see what is happening, since it was all over social media that there would be people who would be gathering at the Hector Peterson Museum, which is in our ward, simply because they wanted to go and close, you know, in the commas, close Home Affairs for the sake of the what was meant by what was said by the Concord ruling. And with that gathering happening, we had to be on the ground and check, make sure that everything is under

0: attacked by the locals, and they retaliated. That's where everything broke out. That's where chaos started. And it has allowed now for opportunistic situations and elements that were taking advantage to loot those foreign shops to make sure that some of them, they were closed since they were somehow refusing to close their shops. And foreign nationals, they were also reinforcing themselves to be facing with the local community.
1: So, Lifa, just to understand, it seems that the protests themselves spread quite rapidly from what you're saying, because it started off a smaller gathering, quite peaceful at Hector Peterson, and then before you know it, there were hundreds more that joined from different parts of Soweto. Am I capturing that correctly?
0: That's very correct. That's very correct. With social media happening these days today, people they gather and they get information from social media. They invite each other. But yes, it was a peaceful. It was a small gathering as early as around 10, and the numbers grew up. It intensified later.
1: Let's talk about why protesters decided to go and protest at the Home Affairs office. Soweto does not have a refugee reception center. So they would naturally, the expectation would be that there are no people queuing up seeking asylum at the Soweto Home Affairs.
0: That's very correct. Soweto Home Affairs in Orlando West, it doesn't give that kind of service. And for the organizers to target Orlando West, I think it's rather misinformed. It's rather hasty. It was not done in an informed manner.
1: For the protests also, because I have some colleagues who are familiar with the area, they live in the area, where the Home Affairs is and where the shopping center is are a distance from each other. They're not around the corner from each other. How do you understand why then we also saw the violence and the looting of shops when these two establishments are so far apart?
0: Being far apart, it's something that one can be able to understand when you are on the ground, because from the Home Affairs there are a number of foreign national father shops that are operating around here from this vicinity, in and around Vilakazi Street, in and around Kumalo Street. So after the protesters went to Home Affairs on their way back to where they started at the Peterson Museum, they ended up, they were approaching those foreign nationals to say, you should close your shops. You are not wanted to be opened by now. So that's how those small and from time to time engagements started.
1: I see. So protesters at this point were making their way back to Hector Peterson. Now let's talk about why residents are saying they're protesting, Lifa, not what we know to be the facts or to be the truth around this matter, but why they say they're protesting.
0: Well, in my understanding, with what we have been gathering also, you know, there are a number of factors here that you pick up when you ask people around, and you will hear different reasoning behind, and including mentioning of, we are not working, We are South Africans and ilizwe liyahamba. There was this strong messaging.

0: that was going around. People were saying ilizwe liyahamba, meaning the country is going. With that background of maybe misunderstanding what could have been from the Concord.
1: Let's talk about today, Lefa. Things are relatively calm in Soweto. We've got all hands on deck by way of police deployment. I see the acting commissioner alongside the provincial commissioner, the premier, are all out in Soweto this morning. What are you expecting?
0: Well, today, if you look on the other side of the law enforcement, we can see that SANDF has been deployed, SAPS is around, JMPD is around, and all the offices are focusing on Orlando West. But also, there is somehow not backing down of the organizers of yesterday's protest. They are also mobilizing. We learned from other, communication channels that they are mobilizing to be coming back. But we are saying let the law enforcers restore and maintain stability in our area, because this is the area of tourism that attracts tourism, and you don't want bad publicity and unnecessary or unwanted confrontations that will lead to such a position.
1: All right, Lefa Modise, let me thank you for your time. He's the ward councillor in Ward 39 in Orlando West. So you heard then about just what unfolded yesterday and what he understands to really have stoked the community. And the reality is that all of this comes within a particular context, right? We are just 3 months away from the deadline that was issued for non-nationals, undocumented non-nationals, to leave the country. So already there has been heightened emotions on this issue. And we know that just because the shutdown, as had been anticipated, did not take place, it does not mean that people's concerns have suddenly dissipated, right? And this then has become another spark. Well, let's take you now to KZN. The KZN Premier, Tami Ntuli, is on the line. So, Premier, good morning. Thanks for your time. We heard from the spokesperson of the provincial police, Robert Nichiwunda, yesterday that police were caught off guard by these protests. You've had a couple of hours, not too many, to try and find your footing. What is your plan of action going into today?
2: Well, good morning and to the listeners at home. Well, it's an unfortunate day that we saw yesterday. In particular, the people destroying property and the confrontation between the foreign nationals and the local people. We are going to be meeting the police today to take stock of what actually happened and triggered everything. But the police were able to arrest the foreign nationals who were reported to have assaulted or attacked some local people. And for the people of the province, we are saying to burn the cars and destroy the buildings and to loot is painting an ugly picture for the province, which threatens investment and destroy what they are looking forward to the job opportunities, and we are calling for calm, and then we'll engage all the stakeholders today to find the way forward.
1: So when you talk about engaging the stakeholders, do you have a meeting with the march organizers? And I wonder how open the lines of communication are between yourselves. I know it's been an ongoing process for you, Premier. One, when we speak to you sometimes, it feels like you guys are, you know, on the same page, and other times, perhaps not so much.
2: Well, they are residents of this province, and as leaders here in the province, we don't have citizens wherein we say we are unable to engage. We engage everyone. Even yesterday, after calling the law enforcers to get an understanding on what was actually happening and the measures to try and arrest the situation, I reached out to some of the people who were leading the marches yesterday to understand what really was actually happening. I think the line is always open between ourselves, the provincial government, and those who are in our province, whether they are leading certain initiatives, but were able to engage. We'll engage even them to create an understanding, so avoid a similar occurrence.
1: The difficulty that you find yourself in, Premier, is that despite these engagements, you're still left on the back foot, because we're seeing the sporadic organizing of protests in various places. Much of it is happening on social media. That also is adding to how quickly it's able to flare up. How do you deal with that?
2: Police will have to help us here, because from the organizers of the matches, there are opportunistic occurrences where people will have a deliberate plan to loot. And then when they see a march, they will join the march. And then in pretext that they are part of the marchers, and then they decide to then execute their plan to actually loot. We need then to work together with the intelligence, with the police, and even the society, because on the 30th of June, the situation could have been worse, but the collaboration between the society and the police of KwaZulu-Natal was able to avoid what was going to be a worse scenarios taking place in the province. And I think even this time around, we need to sustain that kind of engagements so that we protect the economy, we protect the job opportunities for our people while we are handling the issue of migration, because we have never stopped as government to address the problem of illegal migration. Operations are ongoing, police on regular basis, even myself at times I will join the operations even after 30 June, we are continuing. But I know that this was triggered by the Concord judgment and the lack of communication to the citizen to clarify what does the Concord mean, so that if ever there are areas wherein there are the areas of engagement, then that a platform will be available. I think that is what is supposed to happen even now, to clarify really what does this Concord judgment mean.
1: Tami Ndumi, KZN Premier, giving us the latest then coming out of his province. Let's take you to the news desk for the latest update.
3: Good morning, I'm Kulufelo Defo. In the headlines at 7:30, the South African National Defence Force, together with the police, have been deployed in Soweto, Johannesburg, following clashes between foreign nationals and local residents. Former EMPD chief in Gauteng, Julius Mkhwanazi, is expected back in the Germiston Magistrates Court today in connection with the alleged unlawful fitting of blue lights to private security vehicles. And further afield, the U.S. Defense Secretary Pete Hegseth says the public will be able to watch the execution of Nidal Hassan, the man convicted of carrying out the 2009 mass shooting at Fort Hood Military Base in Texas. Details at 8.
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5: SAFM. Guiding you through the rush hour traffic.
6: Well, we just want to start with an update from Durban, the Umlazi Mbeni area. The M2 is open. Traffic is flowing along that M2 corridor. It has been for a little while. But part of South Coast Road through Mbeni near Himalayas Road remains closed down. So that is quite disruptive. There's backlogging traffic on the M4 bottom end of the Southern Freeway in that Mbeni area. And the Mangosuthu Highway coming out of Umlazi out towards Mega City. There's some real traffic disruption there. So basically Umlazi and Mbeni, although the M2 is open, the side roads are absolutely still under pressure. Durban, a crash now on the M2 at Spaghetti Junction. Very heavy coming up from the cement factory in towards Four Level and into that roadwork zone. Wakesley onto Bel Air, heading up towards Chief Abulatuli while we're staying in Durban. It's quite heavy, and a breakdown at Cliffdale causing some delays. There's also that's on the Durban by carriage. There's also a crash on the M3 northbound around Town Hill this morning. If you're leaving Pietermaritzburg on your way to Hilton and Howick, that's very slow. Coming out of Pretoria, the N1 south is busy down to the old Joburg Road exit. There's looks like traffic light problems. Transoronia and Fomhagen, that runs through the Dustport Tunnel, really badly backed up this morning. The rest of Joburg's highway is fairly standard where there are normally queues there are now. Cape Town N7 passing Langa, really slow this morning. And then from Goodwood up towards Bosman's Dam Road for a turn into Montague Gardens, that's heavy. And Marine Drive, slow as well. Crash at Boundary Road and then delays down to Milner Road in that Parton Island area. With your traffic update, I'm Rob Byrne.
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1: All right, Zai, before we get into our sporting update, I must interrupt with this breaking news simply because of how significant it is. So the Home Affairs Director General this morning has now withdrawn the asylum directive. This is the latest coming out of Home Affairs. They have withdrawn the directive around asylum, this is in implementation of the Constitutional Court judgment of the 7th of July. The statement that has been issued by the Office of the Director General says that directive was issued to all refugee reception centres as a purely operational attempt to support the implementation of the court's order. And this is what I think is important. Without reference to or the knowledge of the Minister of Home Affairs or any other political office bearers. Claims that it was a politically motivated decision are therefore categorically untrue, as the directive emanated from the Constitutional Court case that the department had opposed. And basically, the Director General is saying that he was acting on his own accord and had not told the minister that this directive was issued to reception centers, and his was merely to implement the Constitutional Court judgment. This has been the reaction to it. Mamoloko Kubai, the chairperson of the IMC, telling us on the national briefing this morning that they were caught off guard by the directive. They didn't know that it was coming. So the Home Affairs Department has a lot to answer to where this matter is concerned. We've been trying to get them on the line all morning, and in fact, we will put them on air as soon as we are able to. But the breaking news this hour is that the Home Affairs Directive around asylum seeking, and of course the requirements needed, has been withdrawn. That directive has been withdrawn. All of this fallout has been as a result of that directive. Somebody needs to answer here. There has to be accountability on this issue. We'll bring you the latest as we continue to track the story on the national briefing. All right, Zai Khan, good morning.
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7: Thank you, Kathy. Plenty of questions there. And I think the question for us in sport is who gets to play? And that's with KG. He's out. So the Proteas are going to be a few KGs out when it comes to the match against the Australians. They'll have to do without their pace spearhead, Kagiso Rabada. The fast bowler has not recovered fully from a hamstring injury, with Anrik Nokia returning to the test side after more than 3 years. Here's Captain Themba Bavuma.
8: Yeah, look, we're confident in our medical team to get him to the place where we need him to be. They haven't officially handed over Kagiso, if I could put it that way. So he's under their control. Obviously for us, as soon as he gets the green light, you know, we expect him to be within that starting lineup. You know, so giving him a couple of days until, I guess, the second test. But yeah, he's in the hands of the medical team.
7: Soccer, Banyana Banyana begin their 2028 Olympic qualifying campaign against Madagascar at the Free State Stadium in Bloemfontein this afternoon. Madagascar are officially the home team, despite the match being played on South African soil. They've requested it take place behind closed doors. You can catch it live on SABC Sport, 3 p.m. today. Now, the CAF president, Patrice Motsepe, has thrown Africa's weight behind Gianni Infantino's bid for another term as FIFA president. Speaking at a CAF strategy conference in Cape Verde, Motsepe says all 54 African Football Association must agree to support Infantino.
9: When I was asked a few months ago, why is Africa supporting Gianni Infantino? We took a resolution, unanimous, that we support him and we will stand by him for the next elections. I want all of you to stand up. I want you to stand up and we clap hands for Gianni. We all stand up.
7: And finally, hockey. South Africa's women's indoor hockey team begin a 5-match test series against Namibia in Windhoek Day. It's a closely monitored contest between the world's 8th and 9th ranked teams. That's your National Briefing Sports. Stick around. More sport, top of the hour. I'm Zai Khan.
5: The Market Brief with Ndauleng Letsela on SAFM.
1: It's 7:39. Ntaoleng, good morning to you. So, manufacturing production, we're seeing declines in August.
10: That's right, Kathy. Domestic manufacturers are caught between rising costs and weak demand, and this has resulted in output falling 4.3% in August from a year earlier, reversing July's improvement. Now, petroleum and chemical products led the decline, while vehicle manufacturing, food production and metals also weakened. The slump threatens economic growth, with manufacturing accounting for roughly 12% of GDP. Higher fuel costs linked to the war in the Gulf are squeezing producers' profits, while strained households limit demand. And this week's further fuel price hikes continues to deepen that pressure. Shifting to the property sector, office landlords are regaining ground as fewer buildings stand empty and rents climb. The national vacancy rate fell to 11.8% in the third quarter, its lowest in more than 6 years, according to SAPOA. Now, stronger tenant demand is helping, but supply is also shrinking as older offices become apartment blocks or are repurposed. Limited new construction is allowing the market to absorb surplus space. That tightening is giving landlords greater room to raise rents, with asking prices up 7.2% over the year. The recovery, however, remains uneven. Cape Town leads major cities, while Johannesburg still has considerably more empty space. Shifting to equities, buyers are edging back into markets as traders prepare for U.S. earnings season, with big banks reporting next week. And so Wall Street futures are upbeat, pointing to a firmer open later today. Over in Asia, stocks mixed. Investors on that front digesting updates from Samsung and TSMC, while elevated bond yields weigh on sentiment. That offers the JSE scope for a modest rebound at 9 a.m., although volatile energy costs continue to pressure consumer-facing shares. But a slightly softer oil price this morning at around $102 a barrel is offering some relief to the local unit, which is firmer this hour at $16.54 to the dollar, $21.90 versus the pound, and $18.57 to the euro. And that's a wrap of your market brief this morning. Catch you back bright and early on Monday. I'm Ntaoleng Bachela.
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1: All right, it's 7:44. Let's get into our reality check this morning. On the other side of this, I'll be bringing in your calls. And again, just our breaking news story for this hour is that the Department of Home Affairs has now withdrawn the directive that it issued on the 28th of September to its refugee reception centers around asylum seeker applications. It has been withdrawn. We'll find out then what happens now, but also why has it been withdrawn? That statement issued by the department also quite telling. Let me move my attention to the CEO of the Desmond and Leah Dudu Legacy Foundation, Janet Jobson. Janet, a very good morning to you. What a week it has been with you. I know I wasn't with you for a couple of days, but I was still tuning in, and you've brought such important insight, right, into the work and the legacy of Archbishop Desmond Tutu and his wife. And this morning we're again dealing with unrest, and we know that the arch really stood for peace in all circumstances, no matter how difficult those conflicts were.
15: Absolutely. I think he would be completely devastated at the way in which people are turning on each other and destroying each other's lives and livelihoods. I think he'd also be incredibly outspoken against government. I think there's just been a complete failure of leadership on this issue, failure to communicate effectively, failure to squash fake news. I really think we have a lot of work to do to hold our government to account.
1: And this week, or this morning then, as you wrap things up, you want to talk about joy as an act of resistance.
15: I do, and I sort of change of tone, but you know, I think we can all agree there was something incredibly infectious about the Archer's laugh. Someone once described it as sounding like a hyena. And he loved to tease people. He told jokes about himself, and then he was the one that laughed loudest of all. Although I have to say, Mamlia often says that he didn't know how to land a punchline properly. She's actually, if you know them, the one with the killer wit. On Monday, I said that remembering to do only for his laugh softens his legacy. But today, I want to actually take that laugh very seriously, because I do think it's also one of the most political things about him. Apartheid went to extraordinary lengths to control people's pleasure. They decided who could swim at which beach, sit on which bench, and play in which park. And the Immorality and Mixed Marriages Acts reached into people's bedrooms and decided who they could love. Censors banned books and films and songs. And the state banned some pleasures outright while selling others back to people. They restricted liquor laws, which drove people into drinking in illegal shebeens, while state-run beer halls turned drinking into revenue to fund township administration. The regime was scared of joy, and with good reason. A shared joy tells people that they matter and that their lives are worth celebrating. And apartheid needed Black South Africans to doubt that. So think of Sophia Town, where the Arch lived as a teenager and where he met his lifelong mentor, Father Trevor Huddleston. You know, Sophia Town was alive with jazz and writers and photographers. But from 1955, the state moved people out by force and ultimately flattened the neighborhood. The regime understood very well that a place full of music and debate and late nights was a threat. So it makes sense that joy becomes a way we can resist. You know, our freedom songs carried messages that could never be printed, and protests became dances. And musicians in exile, like Miriam Makeba and Yuma Sikela, they made sure the world heard South Africa as a place of brilliance, not just suffering. Tutu understood how political joy could be. You know, humor like his is generous. It invites everybody in. But it also has a sting in the tail. It tells the powerful that nobody here is too important to be laughed at. In 2015, the Arch sat down with the Dalai Lama for the conversations that became the Book of Joy. Both men had lost a great deal to oppression, yet both insisted that joy is something no regime can confiscate, because it lives in how we choose to see ourselves, how we see the world, and how we treat each other. That's why joy is resistance. It's something the apartheid government could never legislate away. It's something that remained precious and powerful even in the darkest times. But I think that's why we need to draw a distinction between joy and pleasure. When that inner capacity for joy is neglected, we often reach for things that please us on the surface but actually numb us instead. And in South Africa, very often that means alcohol. The Arch loved a rum and coke at the end of the day. But as a country, our relationship with alcohol is deeply, deeply harmful. A major share of all violence is linked to alcohol use, and its cost to our people and the economy is enormous. In environments in which we numb ourselves, nurturing that inner joy becomes the antidote, and it matters most of all for the people doing the hard work of change. The Arch was disciplined about this. He spent hours each day in prayer and often went on retreat. It was there he could connect with deep courage and nurture deep joy. His press aide would tell people that if they wanted the extroverted Tutu, they had to build time into the schedule for prayer and rest. A movement whose people never rest burns out. Adrian Riche famously said, "There must be those amongst whom we can sit down and weep and still be counted as warriors." A movement that knows how to hold space for that vulnerability, that knows how to rest, knows how to nurture inner joy, that's the kind of movement that can keep going for decades. For the arch, his joy was renewed in stillness and prayer. But for many young South Africans, that could come through a choir, a dance class, or an afternoon in a library, if those places are there for them. So here's a question for us in 2026 as we head to the elections. Who gets the conditions to grow joy in South Africa today? Just look at where children can play. Suburbs have gardens and pools and sports clubs, and in many townships and rural towns, the municipal pool has been closed for years, if it even exists. The park is unsafe and the library is underfunded. The Convention on the Rights of the Child includes a child's right to rest, leisure, and play. I'd argue it's fundamental. And beauty belongs in this argument too. Apartheid planners built townships as rows of identical houses with very few trees, parks, or any thought for anything that might lift the spirit. And tragically, our democratic governments have replicated that logic in how we build new human settlements. That's a judgment about whose lives deserve care. Beauty, like shared joy, tells people that they matter, and it's still very unevenly shared. So when a municipality cuts the budget for a public pool, a library, or a community arts center, when they fail to plan for trees and parks, or when funds are stolen in corrupt deals, we should see it for what it really is. A decision about whose children get to experience beauty and delight. Look at the map of almost any of our cities. Many working people are spending 2-3 more hours a day in taxis and buses because apartheid planners put their homes far from jobs and our public transport systems have been broken. Those are hours taken from children and friends. Time to rest is unevenly shared in this country. And that's a direct inheritance of the past, but also the conclusion of continued unimaginative planning. So as we go into the elections, we have the power to push councillors to treat parks, pools, and libraries as essential services and to fund and protect them that way. Municipalities also have a say where and when liquor outlets trade and how many trees line our streets, how our public transport systems work, and how we can access well-located affordable housing. These things fundamentally matter. This afternoon, the Foundation hosts the Desmond Tutu International Peace Lecture with Nobel Peace Prize laureate Jody Williams. You can live stream it on our YouTube page. It's going to be an afternoon of joy, but it will sit alongside that with grief for the world, with grief for South Africa. But it will also inspire a commitment to action. And I'm incredibly excited that Msaki is performing, so I know there's going to be some dancing. As we close the recognition of the Archer's birthday this week, I do want to explicitly salute Mum Leo, who's turning 93 next week. The Arch fundamentally could not have been the icon that he was without the powerful partnership of this incredible woman. So happy birthday, Ma, for next week. Thank you, Kathy, and to SAFM. It's been an absolute privilege to be with you and the listeners all week.
1: Janet Jobson, what a provocation you have left us with this morning. Joy as a political act, joy as a resistance. And think about it, right? It's so hard, it feels, to find joy in our country today, that it's almost like we lean toward the negative. That's what we know, that's what we understand, because we don't have space for joy. And I think, yeah, it's such a strong provocation that you've left us with, and all the best with the lecture that is taking place later today. Janet Jobson, the CEO of the Desmond and Leo Tutu Legacy Foundation.
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6: Good morning, Pretoria to Joburg along Route 1. Looking a lot better now. The earlier crash down at the old Joburg Road exit has been cleared. Matt, traffic through from Brakfontein, fine. There is a crash on the N4. This is the Bakwena Highway. Truck involved before you get to the Roslyn exit. That's heading towards Rustenburg, going westbound, if you like. Trans or Runya through Dustwood Tunnel down towards Vom Hagen. There's some very heavy backlogging there this morning. And Kosiomburu, if you're coming in off the N14 highway. In fact, there are two problems. The N14 queuing up to Euphius Road and then queuing into the city centre with with that crash as it becomes Kokosi Mampuru. N1 south to William Mandela slow. N12 and R24 routes in from Ekurhuleni queuing to get into Kalulis. Peter Maritzburg up to Hilton. Earlier crash around Town Hill still causing delays. There is a breakdown around Ashburton on the N3 Durban bound, so that's very heavy. A breakdown at Key Ridge on your way to Peter Maritzburg, so some delays there as well. The N2 north is heavy this Friday, queuing up from Cement Factory all the way through Westwood Mall, and then another crash, or a crash at least, going up towards the Kumashu Highway exit. That's heavy from Queen Nandi Drive, so you've got two big queues on the N2 to work through. The N2 around Umlazi has all been reopened. A lot of the backlogging in that area has eased up considerably. The M4 is moving better now, bottom end of the Southern Freeway, which also caught up in that earlier. Cape Town, a crash and no traffic lights on Baden Powell Drive at the N2 if you're trying to get to Stellenbosch from Khayelitsha. That's very heavy. The N7 from Vangate Mall up through Lunga towards Epping looking quite busy, and then major delays between Goodwood and the Bosman's Dam Road exit. Also Marine Drive, Milnerton through Pardon Island, jam-packed at least down as far as Milner Road. With your traffic update, I'm Rob Byrne.
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1: All right, it's 7:58. Let me go to the phone lines. Durban, Zindela, good morning to you.
17: Good morning, Kathy. Hope you're keeping well this morning.
1: Sure.
17: Yes, of course, we are concerned about what's happening in our country. But I think it's high time, Kathy, that we really, really, really be truthful, including even the media, about the state of our country and holding politicians accountable. I know the argument now is that what has happened was the result of the Constitutional Court, judgment or rather directive. And of course, which was implemented by Home Affairs. But this matter, remember, it's not new. It's not happening now. It's not a surprise.
1: Yes.
17: Politicians have been aware for how many years now? So we as the people, we are not fools. They must not treat us like children. Like we don't know what's going on. We don't see. Reality, Kathy, let's just put a spade a spade. The reality, the ANC government, they are losing power. They are trying to beef up their numbers. We are not children. We are in the community. We talk. We see what's going on. Because the very illegals, they are trying to be trained to be voters. All right. So there's going to be a benefit to the political power.
1: Tell me how. Because those who are granted refugee status are not allowed to vote in the country.
17: It's very simple. How many fake IDs, Kathy, are we having right now? False identities that are there. Do you know? Secondly, how many illegals that are in our country who have passed through the system? They were shocked when so many people were on the queues. The very government, they were shocked. All of us, isn't it? So how much of illegal documents, like this morning, I saw another lady showing an ID of a foreigner who was not supposed to receive, with an ID, have voted two times. Now, we can't stick our heads in the sand. Let's call a spade a spade. This is a political wickedness of the highest form to dilute South Africa.
1: Zindela, I hear your concern, but again, I think that We must stay with the facts of what we know. When somebody is granted refugee status, it does not give them the right to vote in the country. Where you are raising a concern that is legitimate and fair, it's where there has been issuing of South African identity documents, illegally so, to people who should not be in possession of those IDs. But that those people who are in possession of those IDs are going to automatically be voting for the ANC, I think, is a presumption. A very serious presumption at that. And you're right, we don't know the numbers, which is again part of the problem that we are sitting with as a country. It's after 8. Let's take you to the latest news headlines.
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3: Top stories at 8. Asylum seeker applications directive withdrawn and former U.S. soldier execution to be public. Good morning, I'm Kulufelo Defo. The Department of Home Affairs has withdrawn a directive issued on the 28th of September that expanded the intake of asylum seeker applications following a constitutional ruling. The department says the directive was an operational decision taken by the Director General's office without the knowledge or involvement of the minister or any political office bearers. The department says it will now begin a fresh process to determine how best to comply with the Constitutional Court judgment while ensuring the safe and effective operation of asylum services. The South African National Defence Force, together with the police, have been deployed in Soweto, Johannesburg, following clashes between foreign nationals and local residents. Dozens of vehicles were torched and damaged, with reports of an exchange of gunfire during clashes yesterday. The tensions follow a Constitutional Court ruling in July that declared certain provisions of the Refugees Act unconstitutional. Lerato Makola reports.
18: The situation in Soweto remains calm this morning, with a high police and army presence in the area. Residents are expected to continue engaging on their concerns after vowing to continue with their protest peacefully. Police say clashes sparked the commotion, with shops looted. They have warned that acts of violence will not be tolerated. Lerato Makula, SABC News in Soweto, Johannesburg.
3: Let's stay with the story. Acting National Police Commissioner Buleng Dimpane has assured the public that the unrest in Soweto and Durban is under control and that all necessary police resources and capabilities have been mobilized to respond to any incident of violence and criminality. She was speaking after visiting Soweto last night.
19: Our public order police deployments have been reinforced in areas where there are protests, gatherings, or indications of possible unrest. I want to assure the people of the Republic that the situation is under control and it is under close police monitoring, and that the SAPS has mobilized the necessary resources and capabilities to respond to any incidents of violence or criminality.
3: Former ENPD chief in Gauteng, Julius Mkhwanazi, is expected back in the Germiston Magistrates Court today in connection with the alleged unlawful fitting of blue lights to private security vehicles. Mkhwanazi Vusmusi Kat Matlala and Ekurhuleni Fleet Manager Chris Steyn face 6 counts of corruption, fraud and defeating the administration of justice. Calvin Mabasa has more.
20: The matter was previously postponed to allow the defense more time to study the dockets and consult with their clients. The state alleges that vehicles linked to Matlala were unlawfully registered under the Ekurhuleni Municipal Fleet and fitted with blue lights and sirens. Mkhwanazi is also accused of receiving payments totaling 70,000 rands from companies linked to Matlala. The court is expected to hear further developments in the matter when the accused return to court.
3: And finally, further afield, the U.S. Defense Secretary Pete Hegseth says the public will be able to watch the execution of Nidal Hassan, the man convicted of carrying out the 2009 mass shooting at Fort Hood Military Base in Texas. Pentagon officials say the execution, which will be carried out by firing squad, will be live streamed. Hassan, a former U.S. Army psychiatrist, was found guilty of killing 13 unarmed soldiers and wounding dozens more in one of the deadliest attacks on a U.S. military installation. Hegseth explains why it will happen at Fort Hood.
0: Army major betrays his country, radical Islamist, kills a bunch of Americans at Fort Hood. Of course we're going to do it at Fort Hood. We're going to do it on a Thursday. We're going to do it at 1 o'clock, which is when he did it. And it's going to be soldiers with rifles executing the firing squad. It hadn't been since World War II since we've done that. Well, I kind of like the mentality we had in World War II, which was win, which was understand when the enemy attacks you, you need to stand your ground.
3: The top story at 8, back home, it is breaking news. The Department of Home Affairs has withdrawn a directive issued on the 28th of September that expanded the intake of asylum seeker applications following a constitutional court ruling. Headlines at 8:30 for SAFM News. I'm Kulofelo Defo.
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7: It's a very good morning to you. In your SFM sports headline, the stage is set for tomorrow's MTN 8 final between Orlando Pirates and Mamelodi Sundowns in Durban, with Sundowns star Tashreeq Matthews gearing up for the biggest fixture on the domestic calendar. And the Proteas begin their test series against Australia in Durban today without the injured pace spearhead Kagiso Rabada. All the details around 8:30.
5: SAFM, guiding you through the rush hour traffic.
6: Out of Joburg with some delays on the M1 North, just approaching Malabongwe Drive. Looks like there might be a problem getting off the highway. Malabongwe Drive coming from north, riding through the highway to Stradham Park. So that may just be having an impact on the M1 North off-ramp. Bayers Nordea at Fairland, heavy as well, coming through the highway. On your way to Crest, there's some traffic light issues again plaguing that run through. Pretoria's N14 under pressure. There's queues into Euthyphros Road, and then a crash where N14 becomes Kagoshimampuru as you move into the city centre. So that's a heavy backlog as well. Transoranya coming off Bremer down through the tunnel towards Fomhaga. We think that's probably traffic light issues. That's a heavy run. That Dustport tunnel heavily backed up. And some queuing pressure. Solomon Mashungu at the N4. Both sides going in and out of Mamelodi. Just south of Durban, the Umlazi Mobeni area seems to have eased up a lot. The N2 is open. The M4 that was under a bit of pressure in that area is also cleared. Coming out of Umlazi towards Mega City, that has eased up. Part of South Coast Road near Himalayas Road remains closed as well. A lot of truck congestion around the Rochra area. This morning, M7 and South Coast roads badly affected. N2 North, really super heavy backlogs going up from the cement factory in towards Spaghetti Junction. Then a crash ahead of that before Kwamashi. That's your second big queue just after Nunda Road up through Queen Nundi towards that seat is heavy. There's also a crash on the M4 at Glen Ashley, causing a big backlog if you are Mshwanga bound. Cape Town, Baden Powell Drive, crash at the bottom of Kailicha between Jaffa and Masamola and the N2. That's fairly heavily back both ways. And a stationary truck on Govan and Becky at Wetton Circle this morning. Govan and Becky coming inbound towards Weinberg, really badly backed up. Part of Strandfontein Road into that area, also heavy queues as well. And Marine Drive for Friday, unusually bad. Milmerton through Pardon Island, all heavy. The N7 standing from Goodwood's Four Trekker Road up to the Bosman's Dam exit. With your traffic update, I'm Rob Byrne.
5: The National Briefing on SAFM. Clarity, context, and conversation. This is where the day begins with Kathy Mutlatlana on the National Briefing.

0: It's 10 after 8 o'clock. You're tuned into the National Briefing. A very good morning to you. I'm Kathy Mohlahlana. A pleasure to be in your company until 9 o'clock. So quite a lot has shifted in the last 2 hours. Listen carefully. Home Affairs has withdrawn its directive on processing asylum applications. This is the breaking story. This comes 10 days after it was issued and less than a day following violence in Durban and in Soweto that has left 24 vehicles burnt. The decision also follows the Justice Minister Mamluk Okubai's admission this morning that the migration committee that she chairs, this is the interministerial committee, was caught off guard by the directive and that Home Affairs did not tell the committee about this directive.
1: When I saw the pictures, I asked the teams to verify if this is real information, because we were not cited in terms of the directives by the Minister of Home Affairs. So we were caught off guard ourselves. And his explanation to us was that, you know, the directives is as a result of NGOs threatening to take him to court for contempt of court in terms of the court judgment on the 7th.
0: Well, the protests that have erupted as a result of that directive have been felt in Gauteng and in KZN. The acting National Police Commissioner speaking overnight about how police are responding to these protests.
2: Do not burn vehicles. Do not burn property. Do not destroy others' property. Do not attack people. And do not intimidate others. If there are grievances, raise them through the appropriate channels. Government has indicated that it will address the Constitutional Court ruling through the established constitutional processes. Our message tonight is therefore simple. We urge you to remain calm, remain vigilant, and remain within the law.
0: All right, so quite a number of questions then need to be answered this morning. The Constitutional Court judgment remains binding. This withdrawal of the departmental instruction does not remove government's obligation to allow asylum claims to be assessed. So here's what the press statement by the Home Affairs Department does not do. It does not tell us what happens now. So the people who are waiting in queues to apply, how are they to be received by the Home Affairs officers this morning as they open their gates at 8 o'clock? How are they to be received? How will government then also be upholding that ruling while also protecting the community from further violence? And what happens then to the fears of the legal challenge that the Home Affairs Department says is what sparked this quick action in the first place? And of course, the Director General in the Home Affairs Department also needs to explain why such a directive was issued without the knowledge of the minister, as is cited in the press statement released by his office. Lots of moving parts for the story, but South Africa very much feeling the consequences of its impact nonetheless. We'll focus on this right through till 9 o'clock, as we also make time to hear from you. The number to dial for our studio line, 086-000-2032. That's 086-000-2032. 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
0: All right, so we're going to be bringing up your calls in a moment. But before we do that, we thought it would be important to reflect on the significant developments that we've had on the show so far this morning, especially in light of the withdrawal then of that directive by Home Affairs. Help me welcome onto the show Craig Smith, an immigration lawyer. Craig, good morning. Thanks for your time. So we're dealing with a couple of moving parts, but I think the most consequential one is the fact that Home Affairs has now withdrawn this directive. You still have people that are in queues at Home Affairs centres this morning and would be anticipating that their asylum applications would be, that they would be given an opportunity to actually put those applications through. What happens now?
2: Well, firstly, Kathy, thank you for having me. Look, the reality is this constitutional case, the ruling was handed down 3 months ago. And what the Constitutional Court said is you can't turn people away who may have irregular paperwork, who come to apply for asylum. And in that regard, there were two requirements. You either had to have asylum transit visa, which you would get on at a port of entry or on arrival, either at a port of entry in a land border or an international airport. You'd get an asylum transit visa, or where you would have to apply within 5 days, or you would have to have a regular paper to be able to apply. You needed to be legal. The Constitutional Court recognized that the asylum seekers are a vulnerable group and they needed further protection because there could be a number of reasons that get in their way of actually making the application. So Home Affairs used this effectively to as an obstacle to allow the asylum seekers to apply. Now, this is the law. This is under the Refugees Act, and the Constitutional Court merely corrected the process that Home Affairs were using, sadly, opportunistically, to prohibit asylum seekers from applying. So when they made the decision in July, the Apex Court, the Constitutional Court, spoke and said, well, we've got to accept that this is the correct constitutional landscape. You've got to allow asylum seekers to apply. Nothing unusual. I mean, the issues with asylum seekers has gone on ever since the Refugees Act in 1998. There have always been queues. Sadly, what's become toxic is it's been politicized and weaponized by political parties, I believe, that as we go into the local government elections, and this has now created a headache for Home Affairs, and it is their direct responsibility to regulate and manage the process. And what we're seeing before our eyes is that there's an inability on the department to manage this. There's poor communication between the Department of Justice, who just spoke on the Interministerial Committee, and that's a sad day for our government. I think our government needs to take responsibility, and obviously those seeking election or garnering votes in the local government election. It's a very toxic situation.
0: What is unfathomable for me is that you would have a director general in a department issuing a directive that is so consequential without the knowledge of his minister, and subsequently not the knowledge of government as a whole, when the entire country just 3 months ago was on tenterhooks over this very conversation. And of course, as you're saying, the burning issue that has been on South Africans' lips. So let's talk now about what happens, because if the minister told the IMC that they

0: implemented this because they were being threatened by different NGOs that they would take them to court without it being implemented. And now they've come back and said, we're withdrawing it. Are they not back in the same place where they were?
1: Well, just remember, when the Constitutional Court speaks and they pass judgments, I mean, that's the supreme law of the land. And everyone has to observe those laws, including the Department of Home Affairs. So if the Department of Home Affairs are not following through on the constitutional judgment and the order that was passed down, they are technically in breach and in contempt of that order. And it just shows what is so unfortunate is the Director General issues a statement which flies in the face of what the Interministerial Committee are saying. And if the minister is unaware of that, well, then it tells us that the one hand is not knowing what the other hand's doing. And again, a very sad day for our executive government and the Department of Home Affairs and the Department of Justice and the Interministerial Committee. I mean, it's a very serious issue. There's now violence, there's protesters. But as I say, I think the local government elections and those who are seeking election locally, the asylum group are always there, a vulnerable group, and often they're made out to be the scapegoats. But they have nothing to do with the stagnant economy. They have nothing to do with service delivery and potholes and robots not working and all those things. But unfortunately, they are victimized, and they've always been scapegoats for the last 25 years since the Refugees Act came into play. They've always been queuing since 4 o'clock. So why is it now such a big issue?
0: So, Craig, what happens following the withdrawal of this directive for those that are queuing outside Home Affairs offices this morning?
1: Well, I think they're trying to justify it that there's obviously an increase in the violence. It's unsafe working conditions for department officials, potentially unsafe for the asylum seekers. And the question is why? And the question is it because the protesters are making it impossible now? And then the question is, well, what are our policing services doing to combat this? Because you can't simply go and protest and act with total contempt. And why is that not being controlled? Because you can't simply go and incite violence. That's criminal. And what is happening in that regard? So is it that all our departments, our government departments, are now being caught out by this? And is it because of local government elections? Because this is an ongoing hot potato. There's always been issues with asylum seekers and the department's lack of management. But why now? Because just remember, the local government elections are in a month's time.
0: All right, we're going to leave it there. Craig Smith, an immigration lawyer. So we'll have to wait and see then what happens next. We certainly need clarity from the Home Affairs Department. Can the Minister of Home Affairs give this country answers before the end of the day? Can Home Affairs actually account for what has happened? I would even dare say that not only can Home Affairs say that it was not prepared for the fallout following the directive that was issued in September, it cannot say that because they have been party to this application since 2023. So while they were arguing in court, what did they perceive to be the consequence of this court judgment, if in fact the Constitutional Court confirmed what the Western Cape High Court had already found? That being said, 3 months ago is when the Constitutional Court directive was issued. So how then, in that intervening period of 3 months, have they been unable to prepare? How are they saying they have been caught off guard by all of this? Let me bring in your calls. I'm going to go to Kabeha. Brajo, good morning.
2: Good morning, Kathy. How are you?
0: Good, Joe. Go for it.
2: Right. Kathy, I think people are missing the forest for the woods. In that, the question people are not asking, what happens when the asylum seeker applicant gets a paper that says, I am now an asylum seeker and I have a petition assistant? Let me tell you the third thing happens. They get access to medical services. They get access to housing and schooling. They get access to work opportunities because now they have a reason being a country. They are waiting for the process of the determination of their status. Now, how long does this status take, Kathy? There must be a recorded interview. After recorded interview, there must be an investigation by the DHA on the allegation of I'm being persecuted in Kivuki land or wherever that is. There must be determination whether the application was true or not. That is done by the DG. And then the decision is made. And if an applicant is not happy, they can have applied to any court in South Africa to have that judgment, that decision set aside. Now, you and I, Kathy, have engaged with the DHA, and I'm sure the listeners have too. How long does that take? What I just explained to now, what are we talking about? 3-4 years? And what happened in 3-4 years?
0: Mm.
2: The children get into school. Now there's a bigger reason when they go to court. I can't really take my children out of school because they are studying here. And the courts will stand on the side of the children and those people will continue to stay in South Africa. That is just a result of applying. You buy yourself 5 years. And ask the DHA when they come to you. And ask them how long does it take.
0: Yeah. And Brajo, I think that is precisely the process that government has left unattended for the longest time. That is a consequence of 20 plus years of not attending to the challenges that are coming out of the Refugee Act, as Craig was saying. It's not new. We have known about this for a very long time. This has been part of the issue.
2: How do we fix it? Because obviously it's not secret for purpose. I don't know how you feel about it. You might use a private clinic. I go to public. You might use a your children might go to a private school. I go to a public school. And there are no services that are sufficient. We know this. You go and go to DHA for a passport. I must go there for an ID. They choose how long because half of them are occupied by foreign nationals.
0: How
2: is it fix everything?
0: Yeah. Brajo, we're going to have to leave it there for now. I'm back with more of your calls. It's 8:30. Let's take you to the latest news headlines.
3: Good morning. I'm Kulufelo. Therefore, in the headlines this hour, the Department of Home Affairs has withdrawn a directive issued on the 28th of September that expanded the intake of asylum seeker applications following a constitutional court ruling. KwaZulu-Natal police say no arrests have been made in connection with last night's public violence in Durban CBD, where 14 vehicles were torched and several buildings set alight. And further afield, New York Mayor Zoran Mamdani says a city resident has been shot while sitting in his vehicle during an operation involving U.S. Immigration and Customs Enforcement agents. I'll have details at 9.
4: SAFM, guiding you through the rush hour traffic.
5: A reminder, if you're driving into Pretoria, the N14 onto Kakosi Mampuru slow this morning. It's a crash in as you enter the CBD in that section of the Ben Skuman Highway under pressure all the way back through to Euphius Road. I think half the problem there as well is coming off at the Euphius Road without traffic lights. Once you get past that, you're in that heavy queue into the crash scene, into the city centre. Transoradio through Dustport Tunnel down to Vom Hagen. Traffic lights faulty this morning. A big delay still on that run. If you take Bremer through the tunnel onto Transoradio, you might want to rethink that and take another option. Crash at the crowd. The interchange to the Mike One North under a bit of pressure. Now, chaos around Durban, Durban bound or Pietermaritzburg bound between Pietermaritzburg and Ashburton. The usual sort of problems, broken down trucks. One going into Pietermaritzburg after Market Road, so that's really heavy. And one on your way to Durban at Ashburton, so that's really heavy, even heavier on the Durban bound carriageway. Still with the crash on the N2 North at Kumashi. It's heavy this morning, lining up traffic from Umgena Road. So I think it's a lot of traffic that travel a little bit later because of the early earlier problems down around Umlazi on the N2, and all that traffic backlogging heavily Umgena Road through towards the Kumashu scene crashing. You could use Chris Honey, or you could use Msanga Rocks Drive as alternative routes out of Durban to beat that one. Cape Town, a big truck broken down across Wetton Circle. Gavin and Becky coming in through the Cape Flats is heavy. Strandfontein Road up into that mess is pretty heavily backed as well. M5 slow through Rondebosch, and the N7, Jake Scoville sitting from Goodwood right through to that busy Bosman's Dam exit. With your traffic update, I'm Rob Byrne.
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0: It's 8:33. Zai Khan, good morning. So we have Mamelodi Sundowns getting ready for a blockbuster M10-8 final. This is against Orlando Pirates in Durban tomorrow.
7: Yeah.
0: Hopefully everybody's going to be okay that's heading out to Durban for the big game.
7: Absolutely, Kathy. And I think it's known at the moment that the PSL is still listing tomorrow's final at 6 p.m. at Moses Mabhida. Durban also announcing that, you know, the match day security arrangements. So there haven't been any postponements or cancellations. But yeah, I think, Kathy, this is going to be an important one. The safety of supporters comes first, and a cup final should make headlines, you know, for the football and not what happens outside the stadium. But let's hope it all goes according to plan for Sundowns facing Pirates tomorrow's MTN8 final at Moses Mabhida Stadium in Durban. We've got the Mamelodi Sundowns midfielder, Tashreeq Matthews, saying he knows exactly what's at stake.
8: I think it's going to be a very good final. As you saw, like you said, we a lot of locally based players, and just sort of what we achieved, it's fantastic. And it's not a lot of teams, international nations have it, where a lot of locally based players in Africa are mostly used. But it's going to be a very good final. High level of football, and just also excited to play.
7: On to cricket, the Proteas begin their opening test against Australia at Kingsmead in Durban today. Captain Themba Bavuma opting for two specialist spinners. Keshav Maharaj and Simon Harmer have both been selected, with conditions expected to offer assistance to spin as the match progresses.
9: Have allowed for spinners to come into the game, or the slow bowlers. They've been able to play an effective role. So again, you know, if the conditions play that way, we've got two guys that I'm confident in, that the whole team is confident in, that they can, put the other opposition under pressure. I think there's a healthy competition between them, you know, so that always helps. But they've added a strong dimension to our bowling attack.
7: Let's go to soccer. Banyana begin their Olympic qualifying campaign against Madagascar at the Free State Stadium in Bloemfontein this afternoon, 3 p.m. The South Africans determined to avoid complacency against opponents they have faced before, with goalkeeper Kaelan Swart insisting both teams have evolved.
10: So we wanted to build some capacity, you know, these are scrum offs 4 and 5 coming in. But I think the respect we're showing the Derby, the respect we're showing the Sharks, and also what you're saying about last season, we've gone the strongest team that we think we could possibly go for this game, less Cheslin's injury. Obviously, a couple of other long-termers might have been in the frame, like a Ruan Ackerman, but it's the strongest team that we've got practically, a BJ, but the strongest team we've got practically available.
11: You know, we've played them so many years ago. I think 2018 was probably the last time I can remember playing Madagascar, and yeah, that's a long time ago. We were a different team then, and obviously we're a different team now, but yeah, I think they're going to try and play out of the back, but I think we have the superior players to, you know, conquer them and get all the goals and get the results that we want, but yeah, I don't think we should underestimate them.
7: Let's go to that story of the Stormers, who are leaving nothing to chance ahead of tomorrow's United Rugby Championship derby against the Sharks in Cape Town. Here's their coach, John Dobson, says they've selected the strongest team available.
10: So we wanted to build some capacity, you know, these are scrum offs 4 and 5 coming in. But I think the respect we're showing the Derby, the respect we're showing the Sharks, and also what you're saying about last season, we've gone the strongest team that we think we could possibly go for this game, less Cheslin's injury. Obviously, a couple of other long-termers might have been in the frame, like a Ruan Ackerman, but it's the strongest team that we've got practically, a BJ, but the strongest team we've got practically available.
7: And finally, golf. Zimbabwe's Benjamin Follett-Smith has stormed into the lead at the Fortress Invitational at the Houghton Golf Club. That's your national briefing sport. I am off the fairway. John Hedeker will take the next swing at around 12:30. I'm Zai Khan.
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3: It's 8:40. You're tuned into the National Briefing. We're going to be taking your calls and your reaction to the developments we've covered this morning. Before we do, police on high alert across Gauteng and KwaZulu-Natal following protests that have spurred in the last 48 to 72 hours. The Home Affairs Department, of course, has withdrawn its directive that it issued. This is to its departments around how to process applications for asylum seekers. And this morning, then, we've brought you the latest from KwaZulu-Natal and Gauteng. In a moment, we'll take you to Maraba Stad with our reporter, Nontlantla, who has been driving around that area just to get a sense of what is happening. And also, are people aware of the withdrawal of the directive? But what does it practically mean for the operations of Home Affairs officers this morning? While we do that, I'm also going to bring you some of the voice notes that you've been sending through.
4: Good morning, Kathy. Thabo from Gurman. In as much as the Concord wants to follow the letter of the law and follow the Constitution and what the Constitution says and what the Immigration Act says, I think for them, on their part, it was an insensitive ruling at a time where there's so much happening. There should have been alternative ways in now to handle this whole matter. They are the cause of this. They are the cause of this.
5: Good morning, Kathy, listeners, and your team there. Kathy, Judge President Ledwaba also wants the clarity on that judgment, on that that thing, the ruling of the Constitutional Court. He wants clarity. If he seeks for clarity, and who am I if they say, no, you don't understand what the outcome? Surely the judge understands exactly what that ruling means. Good morning, Smaru.
6: Morning, Kathy. I mean, these people, they say they must come, you know, all over these places outside South Africa with no papers. So now the problem is, where are they going to stay? Because we don't have refugee camps yet. Where are they going to stay? In the suburbs. Thank you.
3: Yeah, thanks for those WhatsApp voice notes. And they're not saying that they must come. It's not an invitation for asylum seekers to come. It is really to say that when they are here, what is the process that the Home Affairs Department must follow? That's what the court has clarified, the process. Nontlantla Njingila is our SABC reporter in Maraba Stad. Good morning, Nontlantla. So what are you seeing this morning?
7: Good morning, Kathy. What I can tell you is that right now, people have started dispersing after the announcement of the withdrawal of the Constitutional Court's ruling. But, you know, when we came here in the morning, there were some civic movements who were saying that today they vow that they're going to close down the Maraba Stad Home Affairs. And what we've also seen is that people were not as many as they were yesterday. And so you'd swear that some of them, maybe they had it by ear that this kind of announcement is going to be made or what. But today there were not so much people compared to yesterday. But what I can tell you is that civic movements were willing to fight with everything that they have today, that the Home Affairs will not operate. And what we have seen also is that They haven't taken any group of people inside so far, but yesterday around this time, there were hundreds of people who were already inside to do their applications. But today, there's no movement or whatsoever, and so people have started dispersing as we speak.
3: Nontlanta, I just want to be clear. When you say people are dispersing, who are we referencing? Is it those that were gathering to potentially protest this morning, or those that are standing in the queue waiting for their applications to be processed?
7: It's those who are waiting in the queue who are willing to go inside and get their application processed. And I did get a chance to speak to some of them, and one of the ladies really cried, saying that she had hoped that she will be documented, you know, but right now she is disappointed that she'll be going back to square one, whereby she's here in the country illegally so, and she had hope for only good things only, but right now they are disappointed following this announcement. And so right now the people who were willing to go inside Home Affairs, they're starting to go slowly but surely.
3: Nontlanta, do you get a sense that there's also a misunderstanding from those in the queue about what this directive effectively means for them?
7: I didn't get that. Can you please
3: do you get a sense? Do you get a sense that there's a misunderstanding from those that are in the queues, those that are showing up at the reception centers, about what this directive means, or effectively what it changes about their status?
7: I'm not quite sure, but what I've seen is that they hope that they will be documented, and right now they are just disappointed that none of that will be happening. That's the sense that we got from them, is that right now they see that nothing will be happening after the announcement and also the ruling from the Concord.
3: So I guess what I'm asking you, Nkanka, is that when you speak to them, do they think that they're going to be given asylum status by virtue of the applications being processed?
7: Exactly, Kathy. That's what they said, that they are hoping that they will be given the application and that they'll be processed.
3: So there is a misunderstanding then about what that directive then also means for them. All right, Nontlanka, we're going to leave it there. She's out in Marabastad. We're taking a quick break. I'm back with your calls.
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8: A reminder, if you're driving into Pretoria, the N14 onto Kakosi Mampuru slow this morning. It's a crash in as you enter the CBD in that section of the Ben Skuman Highway, under pressure all the way back through to Euphius Road. I think half the problem there as well is coming off at the Euphius Road without traffic lights. Once you get past that, you're in that heavy queue into the crash scene, into the city centre. Transal Run, yes, through Dustport Tunnel down to Vom Hagen. Traffic lights faulty this morning. A big delay still on that run. If you take Bremer through the tunnel onto Transal Run, you might want to rethink that and take another option. Crash at the crowd interchange to the Micron North under a bit of pressure. Now, chaos around Durban, Durban bound or Pietermaritzburg bound, between Pietermaritzburg and Ashburton. The usual sort of problems, broken down trucks. One going into Pietermaritzburg after Market Road, so that's really heavy. And one on your way to Durban at Ashburton, so that's really heavy, even heavier on the Durban bound carriageway. Still with the crash on the N2 North at Kumashi. It's heavy this morning, lining up traffic from Umgena roadside. I think it's a lot of traffic that travel a little bit later because of the earlier problems down around Umlazi on the N2, and all that traffic backlogging heavily Umgena Road through towards the Kumashi scene, crash scene. You could use Krasani, or you could use Mshlanga Rocks Drive as alternative routes out of Durban to beat that one. Cape Town, a big truck broken down across Wetton Circle. Gavin and Becky coming in through the Cape Flats is heavy. Strandfontein Road up into that mess is pretty heavily backed as well. M5 slow through Rondebosch, and the N7, Jake Scoville sitting from Goodwood right through to that busy Bosman's Dam exit. With your traffic update, I'm Rob Byrne.
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3: 848, Tabo, you're calling us from Bloom. Good morning.
9: Good morning, Kathy. How are you?
3: Good. Go for it, Tabo.
9: Good, thanks. Kathy, while the understanding is that the judiciary as an arm of the state has a responsibility to interpret the law and nothing more, I think they also have a bigger responsibility as an arm of the state, which means they form part of the state. And at this critical moment in our country where things are sensitive and all those things, there's an election that is coming up, I think the Constitution could have taken a leap at the Freedom Charter to say no government can justly claim authority and power unless if it is the will of the people. The Constitutional Court has the power to withhold judgments. I think that's what they should have done, and that's what should have been in their mind as a sense of responsibility to the society of South Africa and to the people of South Africa to say that, how about we withhold this judgment, because this is a very sensitive issue and we are heading to the elections, and we have seen what this issue has done in the past few months in terms of the marches that were erupting around the country. I think they have forgotten their responsibility as part of the state and their responsibility in terms of what the Constitution says. So I think they are partly to blame about this, Kathy. They should have done better. They should have withheld the judgment until such a time the Home Affairs is done with the process of this asylum seekers of our foreign, what you call...
3: I was going to say, Thabo, and to the extent that this very judgment goes to the heart of the procedures of the Home Affairs Department and whether or not they're following their own due process, would that be justified? So yes, I hear, you know, the emotive aspect of it, right, and the consequence of it. But was it up to the court to manage this? Was it up to the government to manage this?
9: Yes, Kathy, I think it was up to the courts to manage this. Remember earlier I said that the judiciary is part of the state. And they are aware that the Home Affairs Department was busy with the procedural proceedings of this matter. They should have allowed the Home Affairs to finish with the procedures, and then the Home Affairs come back to them and to give a report to say that we are done with the procedure. And then therefore, after that, they can go back to this judgment, whether to rule on the favor of the of Home Affairs or against Home Affairs.
3: Okay.
9: But I think in the main, they should have withheld the judgment.
3: All right, Thabo, thanks for that view. Sive Gqeberha, good morning.
10: Good morning, Kathy. Long time. Kathy, I partly want to agree with Thabo that the timing of this judgment, I would use a political language and say it's counter-revolutionary. We know that we just came from a problematic Mabambe conversation in July. And Kathy, our people on the ground, whether you talk asylum seeker and all of that, to them it is Mabambe. You know, it is an assumption that this is a backdoor entry of Mabambe, you know. And now, and this decision its timing, it's bad, but also the quick operation by the DG of Home Affairs, who then claims that the minister was not aware of the memo that he sent. It's not true, Kathy. You know, but I can tell you now, Kathy, that out of these things that are happening, it signs that Pretoria as the state, it is now offloading the ANC as a political party. And if the ANC is not careful of this thing, 2 weeks before elections of local government, you are going to have an outcome which will then influence the mood in the Republic for the next 2 years. The ANC must get out of the GNU and find new reliable partners.
3: Sure. I hear you, Sive.
10: Kathy, the ANC is at a back foot now because it is them who must work overtime and go and explain to people, no, it's Dean McFadden, it's not me, it's the Minister of Home Affairs. But the reality on the ground, people know that the ANC is ruling the state, you know. And these tricks that are happening 3 weeks before elections, you can even go to any ward. There is no DA ward councillor that is going to explain this thing. It is the ANC ward councillors. And asylum seeker, you see this conversation, it's an educated conversation from a high court, I mean from a constitutional court and all of that. But on the ground, it's still the same narrative of Mabambe and how the people have felt between July and now.
3: Absolutely.
10: And you know what, also another ironical thing is that This judgment is taken on the day somebody gets sick and admitted to hospital, and 2 days later there's chaos in his strong areas and he's nowhere to be found. He's in hospital. Thank you very much, Keith.
3: All right, Sive, thanks for that contribution. Bongani KZN, good morning.
11: Thank you very much, Kathy. Before I tell you what I need to tell, I just want to touch on what the last caller said. I would say the ANC was defeated at Kodesa. These three arms of government thing is not working for them because we are voting the politicians into the parliament and they are then taken up into the executive. But who is actually is happening in the country? It is the courts. But an overhaul happened in 1994 when we first voted for this new dispensation in the political system. But in the judiciary, was an overhaul done? No. The same people that were there remained, and they trained the people that are here now. So even if the people have changed, but the same mindset remains. But this is what I wanted to say, Kathy. You brought us somebody, an expert, and you asked him questions. Can you tell me how many of those questions he answered? Kathy?
3: Yeah, Bongani, I hear you. I hear what you're
11: he
3: saying.
11: He didn't answer any question. You know what he did? It's the normal. I'm going to tell you when I realized that this new normal is happening. It started during the so-called state capture years because the narrative was to be set and that narrative was supposed to be driven. We no longer have analysts of any kind. We have opinion makers.
3: Bongani?
11: A big mistake of going into making opinions about politics when you are brought in here for legal matters. Kathy, I'm so sad. It's not a sad day. It's a sad state of affairs.
3: Yeah.
11: Thank you.
3: And Bongani, I think that that's fair. I really do believe that that's fair, the comment that you've made there in regards to that interview. Seiso, you're in Lady Grey. Good morning.
12: Morning, Kathy. Okay, I just heard the previous news headlines that the Home Affairs Department has withdrawn the directives that it issued to process the asylum seekers' applications. What does that mean? Does that mean now the those asylum seekers who are queuing outside those Department of Home Affairs offices are no longer wanted there? They should go back to where they are staying. What exactly that means? May someone please explain that to me.
3: And say so, that is precisely the question that the Home Affairs Department is going to have to answer, right, as the day unfolds, because that's the clarity that would be needed. What, of course, the directive did is that it changed the status for so many who were in the country, but seemingly not going to the Home Affairs reception centers to apply for refugee status. And I think that that is also something that we must not miss in the moment. That
12: Okay, we as a nation, we are eagerly waiting for the response from the Home Affairs Department as the day unfolds.
3: They have to tell us what happens next. They must tell us what happens next, Seiso. Otherwise, it's a state of limbo.
12: Wow. Okay, no, thank you very much, Kathy.
3: All right, Seiso out in Lady Grey. And that's what the withdrawal does. It just throws us back into a state of limbo, of where to from now. The communication, the centralization of communication, the clarity of messaging does not help when you have a conversation on an issue as provocative, as emotive as this for South Africans.
13: this. And your team, good morning to you. Good morning to everybody. What's on my tag? What is the story of the week? It's about, what do you call it? Asalam. Kathy, it looks like there's a confusion in the whole Department of Home Affairs. Where is Shreba? Can he come and explain it? Where are the permits for the ZEPs? Where are they? He's quiet. Why? Even the director, he must explain. Anonymous.
3: Absolutely. We need to hear from the Minister of Home Affairs. He must be able to explain what exactly is happening in his department because of how consequential it has been, particularly in the last week for so many South Africans. That's where we leave it on the national briefing this morning. The Daily Discourse is up next with Joanne Joseph. For now, it's 9 o'clock. Time for your latest news update. Have a wonderful weekend. We're back with you again Monday between 6 and 9 a.m.

0: Top stories at 9, asylum seek applications directive withdrawn, a New York mayor calls Trump after feds shoot a man. Good morning, I'm Kulufelo Defo. Gauteng Premier Panyaza Lesufi says government will ensure that the withdrawal of the asylum seeker directive by the Department of Home Affairs is properly communicated to the public. Home Affairs withdrew the directive issued on the 28th of September, which had expanded the intake of asylum seek applications following a constitutional court judgment. This led to violent protests in Gauteng, KZN and the Eastern Cape, which resulted in 24 vehicles torched countrywide and properties vandalized. Lesufi elaborates.
1: To me, if the directives have been withdrawn, I would slightly side with you. That maybe we've not handled the communication very well. We don't have to paint a picture as a public representative that you get protests and then you react. And that sends a wrong message. It means that in some instances, you have to do something wrong for the state to respond. I don't think that's the message we need to.
0: KwaZulu-Natal police say no arrests have been made in connection with last night's public violence in Durban CBD, where 14 vehicles were torched and several buildings set alight. Police say the unrest erupted after foreign nationals allegedly assaulted a participant in a march through the city. Provincial police spokesperson Robert Nechiunda.
2: We haven't arrested anybody for public violence or any other crime. The only arrests are for three foreign nationals who were arrested for the alleged assault of a South African protester. We are working hard on the ground with our intelligence investigators, ensuring that those who burned the cars are uncovered, found and arrested, because we can't have crime committed and business as usual.
0: A suspect linked to the murder of EFF, Tshwane Region 2 election coordinator Monica Dube, is expected to appear in the Cullinan Magistrates Court in Pretoria this morning. The suspect will appear alongside co-accused Sipho Mahlangu, who was arrested in July in connection with Dube's murder. Both men face charges of murder. Thabiso Hadebe has more details.
3: The suspect was arrested by the Political Killings Task Team on Tuesday. He appeared in court on Wednesday and the case was postponed to this morning, where he will be appearing alongside 35-year-old Sipho Mahlangu. The two are expected to continue with their bail application. 44-year-old Monica Dube was shot and killed in front of her family in Falmanstal in June. Thabiso Hadebe, SABC News, Johannesburg.
0: A Mogalakwena municipal senior official arrested for alleged fraud and corruption will this morning make his first appearance in the Mokopane Magistrates Court in Limpopo. The Hawks say the suspect allegedly approved a 4 million rand fleet tender but authorized payments totaling 24 million rand. The suspect also allegedly transferred 230,000 rand to his company involved in fuel sales. And finally, further afield, New York Mayor Zoran Mamdani says a city resident has been shot while sitting in his vehicle during an operation involving U.S. Immigration and Customs Enforcement agents. Mamdani says early reports suggest a 5-year-old child was also inside the vehicle when agents allegedly surrounded it and fired multiple shots. He says he had contacted U.S. President Donald Trump about the incident and would demand that he end all ICE enforcement actions in New York City.
4: ICE undermines public safety. It makes us less safe. New York City will not stand by while ICE agents shoot New Yorkers. And we will not back down from the demand that so many, including myself, have put forward time and again. This is an agency that must be abolished.
0: The top story at 9, back home, Gauteng Premier Panyaza Lesufi says government will ensure that the withdrawal of the asylum seeker directive by the Department of Home Affairs is properly communicated to the public. Headlines at 9:30 for SAFM News. I'm Kulufelo Defo.
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3: Good morning and welcome. It is a beautiful Friday morning coming to you live from Tshwane, more specifically Isibala House, the headquarters of Statistics South Africa in Pretoria. Thank you for joining us. I'm Joanne Joseph. I'll tell you more about why we're here in a moment, but the team is out in force, even if we are in different places today. Melissa is out on the outside broadcast with me today. Kenil, we're holding the fort in studio along with Ntando on sound. Now, remember, apart from listening to us on the radio, you can also listen live on DSTV channel 814, or you can go to our website and listen live there. Another way to stay in touch with what is going on the Daily Discourse is to log on to the SABC Plus app, and you can take us with you throughout the day. 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But I promise you, if you watch social media, you'll be able to keep up with everything we're doing here. 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Remember, you can actually watch us from anywhere or listen to us from anywhere in the world on the platforms I already mentioned. Don't forget, if you haven't managed to catch the show in its entirety, our digital team loads all the podcasts onto our website, so you can catch up on all our interviews on demand there. We continue to do an open line, and of course we're going to intersperse it with many interviews this morning, essentially remember that open line number 086-000-2030. Our WhatsApp line 0614-104-107. Send us a voice note, send us a text. We'd love to hear from you as always. So let me tell you exactly why we are here. Today, government is celebrating Census at 30. And essentially, this is Statistics South Africa's national two-day celebration. It marks 30 years of democratic censuses, and essentially it reminds us that 30 years ago the first census of the country was done. Now that's something that you might think could be taken for granted. It actually can't be in a country like South Africa, because a census is relatively new in the greater scheme of things. During apartheid, these censuses did not exist for the majority of people in this country. And so once a year there is this celebration. It's always held in October, and this year they're doing the 8th to 9th of October, so we're here on day 2 at Isibala House, which incidentally means number. It is the headquarters of Statistics South Africa in Pretoria, and there is a program where members of the public are attending. Many dignitaries are in attendance, senior government officials, lots of members of the media here. There are lots of academics, statisticians, and enumerators, so all the people unlike me who can do the maths are here today. And just a bit of background to why this is so important. We're not going to be talking simply about numbers today, right? In a kind of disconnected way from the actual reality of people's lives. This is a story about being seen, being counted, quite literally, the story of belonging, a story of visibility and democracy. And essentially, we know the census is the most practical democratic tool, because it turns the constitutional promise of equality into realities on the ground. That may translate into funded schools. It may translate into clinics and hospitals, or more hospital beds. It may translate into homes, as the case may be. But essentially, all the services that our people require in this country are delivered on the basis of a census. Firstly, people need to know, the statisticians need to know who we are and how many of us there are, where we live, our requirements, our needs in terms of infrastructure and so forth. And massive decisions are made based on these numbers. So this is really important. Now, I want to take you back to before 1994, because back then, millions of black South Africans were either not counted, or they were counted as non-citizens in their own country. Can you believe that? That before 1996, when everybody was counted equally for the first time, you were either invisibilized by the apartheid government, or you were sort of made to feel like a lesser human being and turned into quite literally a cipher, a statistic that was not important to the apartheid government. And this, of course, changed post-apartheid. So we're going to have conversations about that today. Right now, it is 11 past 9. I want to take some of your calls. Pumlile in Cape Town is on the line to us. You want to speak about this Eswati prisoner's story, Pumlile? Pumlile, have
4: Yes, good morning, KJ.
3: Good morning.
4: How are you?
3: I'm so well, yes, thanks. Yes, I'm glad to be out of my cage this morning.
4: Thank you. Yes, AJ, I'd just like to comment on this because I was listening to Clement's podcast yesterday, and it is very concerning that the spokesperson of Swatini cannot confirm after making comment of she does not want to make unnecessary panic. I'm paraphrasing here. Unnecessary panic when she was asked whether or not the prisoners that have left Eswatini, did they transit through South African borders or not? And and that's very concerning because at this stage, as the South African government cannot confirm whether or deny that are they here in South Africa, have they even arrived in their country, because these are dangerous. These are dangerous prisoners, and also that's a security threat to our state. So it's a very concerning thing that needs to be looked into, and seriously, and especially in terms of how they crossed the borders, if they did indeed come through South Africa. That's what I wanted to comment on. And this is just talking to how seriously our borders are not protected. In the height
3: Pumlile,
4: of
3: you're making such an important point. You're making a really important point. And if this was done, it wasn't just people coming over the border. It sounds and looks quite deliberate, if indeed it happened, right? And I think it's deeply worrying that these are people accused of crimes. You know, it's difficult to tell with the current U.S. immigration system whether these are sort of hardened criminals or not, or whether they're just people who've been deported for any number of reasons, because we know that the U.S. is now doing this in a sort of willy-nilly fashion. But the fact that they are... The allegation is that they were dropped off at our border and given permission to enter the country illegally is a very, very worrying thing indeed. I think we actually need to get hold of the Border Management Authority to speak about this and to find out what they know about this and how those borders are being secured.
4: We would definitely appreciate it if you guys can follow up. I was saying we would definitely appreciate if you guys could follow up on this, because it's very concerning.
3: Definitely, Pumlile. Thank you so much for that lovely call. Lesiba in Gobokwane is on the line to us. Oh, Lesiba, you were obviously watching what happened overnight. This violence that took place, so worrying.
5: Yes, good morning to yourself, it's Joanne, and your producers. Thanks for taking my call. A very, very worried situation, South Africa, to see the country going into like what happened last night. But there is a real reason for what happened last night. But what you should do, let me first appreciate the Home Affairs for withdrawing the directive. But to me,
3: it's just a temporary measure. Continue, please.
5: Yes, the withdrawal of the asylum seeker directive. But it's a temporary measure, Joanne, because our people may think that the government is doing this because there is upcoming elections on the 4th. But immediately after elections, the directive will be reinstated. But to address this problem and once for all, now we've got the multi-party democracy government. We've got the government of national unity. This government must use the same constitution that has been used by the Constitutional Court, because the Constitutional Court was dealing with a particular question that was raised, and it's correct to take that decision because it's in line with the constitution. If there's something is not in line with the constitution, it needs to be amended, especially Section 4 and Section 21 that deal with the Bill of Rights. Because the preamble says that Africa belongs to everyone. We say, well, it was wrong. It was done by that time to address a particular narrative. Now that we are in democracy and we have seen that the foreigners from all over the continent, they've been abusing this hospitality. We need to pull our arms and make sure that we do the right thing. Let the parties, Joanne, amend this constitution. We only need just two-third majority. We've got the Democratic Alliance, we've got the Patriotic Alliance, all the parties that are working with the African National Congress in Parliament. They must amend this constitution before upcoming elections so that we must be able to comply with the Constitutional Court.
3: Will never happen before the upcoming elections, Lesiba.
5: No, I mean the national and provincial elections. We need to amend this constitution to make sure that it accommodates the interests of South Africans. We can't put the interests of the foreigners ahead of South African interests because we really can't afford. So let's amend the constitution, get that two-third majority, amend it. So, but for now, what we have to do is to draw the directive, but make sure that we do the right thing eventually. Because
3: I'm losing it,
5: is painful to see them, what they are doing, the country, banning, attacking, looting. It does not give the good image to our country. It does not even send a clear signal to the people who want to invest in this country. We need to protect and comply with the constitution, but at the same time, do the right thing.
3: Yeah. Well, Lesiba, let me ask you a question. I mean, it looks as though a lot of the people, and I've been following social media for the last couple of days to see how people are feeling on the ground, because they do tend to come out in their numbers and express their feelings there. It looks to me as though a lot of people have misunderstood what the Constitutional Court ruling meant. Do you think it's clear to people that this Concord ruling was essentially

0: And this is what the constitution says, because they said the application will be dealt according to its merit. But because people are abusing many foreigners, they are now starting to queue the following day. Others will be saying that the police will not arrest anyone, to be honest to us.
1: But they did start to queue because Home Affairs had put a directive out. So, sorry, Lissy, but we're talking over each other a little bit because I'm struggling to hear you. And I think it's because we're outside of the studio today. But, you know, I think it's not, it is difficult to communicate, but it's not impossible. And what would really help is if people in the public eye who had large followings did not spread misinformation and disinformation about what the court ruling said, that would help South Africans across the board, right? I think that's a dangerous game to play. It's something that's been legislated against, and people need to be very careful about what they say in the public domain, because riling people and inciting violence can be a problem, right? It's unlawful. Lissy, but thank you so much for your call. Lowit in Alberton is on the line to us. Lowit, you know what? Let me take a quick ad break now so that you and I have a little bit more time to talk.
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3: I've watched my town change mayors 3 times in 2 years. I'm tired of this chaos. Small parties fighting each other while nothing in our town gets fixed. Voting for small parties doesn't bring change. It just lets the ANC back in. I want my town to work for all. So, in this election, I'm voting Democratic Alliance.
4: This political party advertisement was paid for by the political party concerned. 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
1: Behind every front door is a story. 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
1: Right, that brings us to 21 minutes past 9 on the Daily Discourse. And essentially, as I told you, we are coming to you from Isibalo House. This is the celebration of the census at 30 years. And it's a very exciting one for those who were involved in collecting that data initially. And of course, it doesn't only have national implications, but international implications, because of course, a census supports the kind of statistics that are needed in order to build a country. Joining us right now, the UNFPA country representative, Mr. Yu, he is from the United Nations Population Fund, and he's going to be talking us through what the census means for development planning as well as UNFPA's work in South Africa. Mr. Yu, good morning to you. Thank you very much for being with us today.
6: Good morning, and thank you very much for having me.
1: Well, South Africa has just completed its fourth census. This is its fourth census post-apartheid, that is. From UNFPA's perspective, what makes this census particularly significant?
6: I think first and foremost, every census is significant.
1: Yes. Okay.
6: And, you know, because census are unique because they capture the total count of the population. And it also goes down to the lowest administrative level. And no other surveys can do that. And therefore, there's a saying in our world that the census is the mother of all surveys, because it provides the master sampling framework for all of that. And then for 2022, it was the first digitalized census

0: South Africa.
1: Mm-hmm.
0: But I would also like to especially recognize and appreciate the census enumerators workers implement a census during COVID-19.
1: Yes.
0: They actually sacrificed their lives and risked their lives to ensure the enumeration and the success of the census in South Africa.
1: Tell me, census data we know shapes how international organizations also allocate resources. Can you give us concrete examples of how census data has directed the UNFPA's work in South Africa in particular?
0: From our point of view, the primary user of the census is the government, the national government, local governments, to ensure resources have been allocated to the needs of population, etc. And of course, from the international organizing point of view, our collaboration is evidence-driven. And for example, the current collaboration with the South African government in the next 5 years, aligning with the Sustainable Development Goals, is based on a population situation analysis that drives the understanding of maternal health, sexual health, gender equality, GBV issues. All of them are data-driven, and the census is the foundation. Census data is a foundation for all these analyses.
1: Right. I mean, there are 16 SADC member states, as we know. Some have conducted censuses recently. Others are overdue. What does the regional census cooperation look like? Well, why does it actually matter that there is coordination on these issues?
0: Absolutely. Actually, I need to first congratulate the SADC region, because in the 2020 round of census, despite the fact globally, there are countries who were not able to conduct census.
1: Yeah.
0: I think except for one member in the SADC region was not able to conduct it, rest successfully implemented it. So huge congratulations there. And then in terms of the collaboration within the SADC region, it's extremely, extremely valuable and important. And this year, we collaborated with Stats SA, hosted a mission from Botswana Stats Office to share experiences. And then I just learned that the coming week, South African is moving there. And during the census in the 2020 round, the resources have been shared across the SADC regions. You will see South African tablets being used in different countries, implementing their own censuses.
1: Yeah.
0: So sharing resources is extremely, extremely important, enables efficiency in carrying out the census, because census is a very complex, very expensive exercise. They lower the burden. But most importantly is that the SADC has an integration roadmap. And the SADC promotes in the long term, 2050, a common market. And the population data driven that establishment of a common market and the collaboration in strengthened population statistics through censuses and surveys is fundamental in shaping that common market moving forward.
1: I want to ask you about the porous nature of the borders in South Africa that we share with Mozambique, Zimbabwe, Lesotho, Eswatini, etc. You know, migration flows obviously affect health systems, schools, housing on both sides. How exactly do we cater for that in a region where there is so much movement?
0: Absolutely. And in terms of migration, actually, from the census point of view, these collaboration amongst other countries to harmonize, for example, census dates, to more accurate account the movement of populations, among other things, is going to strengthen the collective response to both the opportunities as well as the challenges.
1: Right. So that response is, or that coordination becomes really, really important in this process. Mr. Yu, what's your message to young South Africans who may not understand why a census matters to their daily lives?
0: Indeed, because I always say that a census is like a foundation of the statistics system, population statistics. And sometimes you spend a lot of effort enabling it, but you don't often see it easily as the house itself.
1: Right.
0: So for young people, it's very important for them to understand that they are the builders. They are the builders of the society. And it is not something that the future is not something they just wait for. It is something they need to start building themselves. And the census is one of the blueprints that enable them to build that future. And everybody is counted enables, for example, the resource allocation budgets for schools and health facilities, where the population needs is the greatest. At the same time, the election in terms of representatives that represent their voices are to be, you know, heard. It is also through the individual counts of each and every members in the community.
1: Right.
0: Therefore, my message to young people is that stand up, you know, get counted, and claim the power to build the South Africa they need and they want.
1: Yeah. I mean, what you're saying is so important. Also, be kind to the census people when they come knocking at your door. Give them a glass of something to drink. Don't chase them away.
0: Thank you. Absolutely.
1: Mr. Yu, thank you so much. And of course, Mr. Yu is the UNFPA country representative, actually starting off with giving us a regional and global perspective, because, you know, it's a really important thing for us as South Africans to have access to these numbers. These numbers are super important to know how we cater for the citizens of our country, but even for aid organizations. And you can imagine at what level the United Nations is working and at what level it has to provide aid, right? And so when it has these numbers, it is able to take these numbers, it's able to integrate the numbers regionally and look at what SADC needs as a whole and what each country needs as a singular unit. So it really is very interesting, and it's very important for so many entities to actually make sure these numbers are accurate. 9:30 on the Daily Discourse. Let's connect with Gulufelo Tefu for your latest news headlines.
2: Thanks, Joanne. Good morning. In the headlines this hour, foreign nationals gathered at the Marabastad Home Affairs office in Pretoria say they are disappointed by the withdrawal of a Home Affairs directive that was issued on the 28th of September, which expanded the intake of asylum seeker applications following a constitutional court ruling. ANC President Cyril Ramaphosa has called on volunteers to work hard to grow voter support from the ANC in the Eastern Cape and Limpopo, which he identified as two of the party's stronghold provinces. And further afield, US Vice President J.D. Vance says Microsoft is among a number of companies that have been suspended from a key visa program that helps skilled foreign nationals obtain permanent residency in the US. Details at 10.
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1: Nine 9:31 on the Daily Discourse. And of course, we find ourselves at the Census at 30 commemorations in Pretoria today. We continue to take your calls. But in this half hour, we're also going to be speaking about a few issues. Firstly, we're going to be speaking to Ian Cameron, chairperson of the Parliamentary Portfolio Committee, on the issue of a sex offenders list of his own making that he's putting out into the public domain. We're going to ask him why he's doing that. And then we will be joining our reporters, Sani Stole is covering the Johannesburg Soweto area for us following the unrest that erupted last night. Nelumiso Zulu is going to join us from Durban, and so we're getting those updates for you in the next few minutes. We'll take your calls on 086-000-2032. But let me take you to this discussion now. Police Portfolio Committee Chairperson Ian Cameron is making a bold move to publicise convicted sex offenders. IOL points out that it's been more than a year and a half since the government promised to make the National Sex Offenders Register more accessible, but it has been closed to the public for all of this time and remains so. Ian Cameron joins me now with the details of his campaign. Mr. Cameron, good morning and welcome. What's motivated you to do this?
4: Good morning, thank you. Well, I think it's the frustration and the imbalance that we've seen over the years. So, in short, and I can give a practical example, a male suspect or accused rather, an offender, can rape a child, be convicted, serve his sentence, and eventually that same person very often returns to a community where many people may not know anything about their past, and very often they were serial offenders, and the victim does not have the same luxury. You know, it's come to a point where victims end up carrying the history, this horrific history, stigmatized, etc., but the offender does, you know, gets anonymity, which to me just doesn't make sense.
1: So is this to be considered an unofficial sex offenders register?
4: I would love it to be official, but if it is considered unofficial, it's also okay. I've just come to the point where over the years, after personally having worked with hundreds, if not more, of these cases, you know, we have this list, we have the name of the names of victims. Why should we not know the names and the faces of the people that have been convicted for these serious offenses? You know, I just did a random search last week. I was just playing around with the idea first, and I go and look at some of these offenders. You know, there's one guy, his name is Liano Vergattini. He had previously received a 15-year sentence for raping a minor, and while he was on parole, he committed further sexual offenses within 6 months of his release. So why can the public not be warned of that kind of person? And now in 2026, he received another 5 life sentences. You know, and there are many more examples of these types of individuals.
1: How are you planning to verify this information, Mr. Cameron?
4: Everything has been verified. Nothing is unverified that has been said. Everything comes from court records, MPA and SAPS records. So it's as simple as that. We have access to it. Everything is already, in fact, every single matter that we have exposed so far, every face, name and detail of a case that has been made public since the 5th of this month, has verified information that has previously been in the media.
1: So you're not worried that you're breaking any laws in the process?
4: Not at all. In fact, these people have previously been made public, and once convicted, there's no reason to nothing that stops us from speaking about those cases and naming them. I don't see a reason why the public needs to forget.
1: So where do you plan to publish these pictures and names?
4: Since the 5th, we've listed quite a few. For now, we're just using social media. Initially, the idea wasn't really a campaign. Initially, it was just telling these stories, because we always tell the stories of victims, but then the offenders are forgotten. And I decided, well, let's flip the script. Let's start telling the stories, the horrific, horrific, heinous deeds that some of these people committed, and share that with the public. And then it kind of snowballed into a campaign. And the public support has been immense, especially from female citizens and young people that have already personally been affected by these types of offenders.
1: So for how long do you envisage this campaign running?
4: Well, we said for 30 days we'll continue publishing, but at this rate, I think it will probably go even longer. So I think it could take quite some time. We'll see where it goes, but initially it was said to just be 30 days.
1: Right. Tell me, why do you think government is not going public with the National Register of Sex Offenders?
4: It's a very good question, because as you said earlier, it's been close to 2 years since it was said that it will be made public. So I don't understand where the holdup is. Obviously, in an official capacity, we'll continue following it up, etc., from the portfolio committee side. There are various touch points between police and the Department of Justice and Constitutional Development on this. Obviously, we can't interfere in the justice portfolio, but there's no reason for us not asking the questions. This will be a huge step forward for the police as well, and I believe will likely lessen the caseload for them if we can use more proactive measures like this to resolve.
1: Is there no pressure on government to actually release this sex offenders register, given that it's over 18 months overdue, Mr. Cameron?
4: Yeah, I think the pressure has been quite immense. I think if I were the president, when he made his 60-day speech 2 weeks ago, where he said, you know, GBV is being considered a priority, etc., this would have been one of the first things that I would have announced. It's a practical step. It's something that immediately provides some kind of relief and resolve. It gives an opportunity for people to know who potential offenders are or repeat offenders are. And to be honest with you, I think it's a way of restoring a certain sense of dignity with victims. So many people have been had their dignity stolen from them by these types of offenders, leaving them to suffer without the offender really, getting any kind of long-term consequence is extremely frustrating.
1: Well, thank you for speaking to us today, Ian Cameron. He, of course, is the chairperson of the Parliamentary Committee on Police.
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1: 9:39 on the Daily Discourse. Thanks for your messages that have been coming in while we were busy with that interview. One of you speaking about the issue of the census not working well. Let's listen to that voice note now.
5: Joanne, I would say all that counting, millions spent counting everybody in the country, has not worked very well, because in the ANC government, nothing works. Look at the country. What decisions, major decisions, have the ANC made based on statistics that has worked for the people? So it's just a way. There's nothing to celebrate. It's for your peace and respect.
1: Thank you for that. And look, I think, again, it comes down to implementation. But if we were living in a country where the census figures were actually used, it would make a huge difference to the lives of people. So the census per se is not a problem necessarily, but the fact that the figures are not used to actually put towards the process of service delivery can be a problem. And then one of you is asking, clearly you've watched what happened in Soweto last night, and one of you is asking on the WhatsApp line, who is going to be held responsible for the burnt cars?
6: JJ, good morning to you and your special team in studio. Great show always. It's good to hear your voice again. Keep it up. Don't give up. I like your show. It's Uncle JJ, the truck driver in Gauteng. What's on my take, JJ? Can you please call Minister of Home Affairs? There's a lot of confusion in Home Affairs Department. Now they withdraw the statement of these asylum seekers. But there are cars which were banned. Who is going to be responsible for those cars?
1: Yeah, that's a good question. And actually, when we were on air last night, Heidi Jokos from SABC News pointed out that nobody had come to claim those cars, weirdly enough. So she didn't think that they actually belonged to citizens of the country. She thought that they may belong to migrants. And that was why they hadn't been claimed, because the people had obviously fled the area due to the violence that was taking place. Nonetheless, let's just take a short break now. When we come back, we're going to be following that story. We're going to be crossing to our reporters. We've got a reporter in Soweto, a reporter in Durban. I'm going to tell you exactly what their perspective is from the ground as soon as we connect with them right after this.
3: SAFM has signed a code of conduct that is enforced by the Broadcasting Complaints Commission of South Africa. Under the code, we are committed to giving news that is accurate, comment that is fair, and programming that is not harmful, does not amount to hate speech, or contain violence or explicit sex. If you think we are not living up to that code, then you can inform the Broadcasting Complaints Commission of South Africa. Direct any complaints in writing to the Broadcasting Complaints Commission of South Africa. PO Box 142365. Craig Hall 2024. Fax to 011-326-3198 or an email to bccsa@nabsa.co.za. For more information, please visit www.bccsa.co.za.
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1: Just gone 9:44 on the Daily Discourse, and of course you must have witnessed what happened last night in one way or the other, whether you were in the streets of Soweto or the streets of Durban, or whether perhaps you were watching it on television. I happened to be on air last night when the story broke, and you know, we broke away from our normal programming. We did rolling coverage of it, but it was really horrific to see what was happening on the ground there. And of course we know that overnight soldiers were deployed to Soweto in particular after those violent clashes that erupted between South Africans and migrants. And of course, on the ground there, we saw so much happen last night. We saw cars being burnt. We saw the police commissioner, the acting police commissioner, deliver a warning to criminals and a reassurance to South Africans that the situation would be brought under control, and police were keeping a close eye on it. But of course, our reporter, Hurisani Sitole, has been watching what happened as it began to unfold yesterday, and he joins us now. Hurisani, good morning to you. Please just start by telling us what the streets of Soweto, Orlando in particular, look like this morning.
12: Morning, Joanne, to you and the listeners. Actually, calm has returned here in Soweto. We've seen police cutting off the area where a couple of cars have been touched, and you see people going about their day. You know, there's heavy police presence. There was the army earlier on, but now they have dispersed. But you see lots of police vans from this from the SAPS and also the Johannesburg Metro Police. I mean, all over, wherever you look, and we understand also that the mayor of Joburg, Dada Morero, will be visiting the Home Affairs offices not so long from now on.
1: All right. And of course, that directive that Home Affairs had initially issued for people to come through and apply for asylum has now been withdrawn this morning. So I take it that we're not going to see the queues at Home Affairs that we were seeing over the last couple of days.
12: I think so. And you'll remember that now, with all the violence that led up yesterday, I mean, in three provinces, we talk about Gauteng, KZN, and Eastern Cape. There's also a fear amongst people, because yesterday I managed to engage some of the foreign nationals in Marabastad, Pretoria. You see that there's too much fear. So, yes, with the directive in place, there won't be people going to apply. But also there was fear that was associated with the violence that has been going on. But I think we yet to hear from Home Affairs as to how they are going to move forward in terms of maybe capacitating their offices, or how are they going to handle this.
1: We saw so many cars set alight and burnt last night. And an interesting comment that was made by a TV reporter, Heidi Jokos, in the field, was that nobody had come to claim those cars. Has anybody indicated this morning who the property, any property, in fact, that was destroyed actually belongs to?
12: Information from the police commissioner in Gauteng, Tombeni, is that actually in total, we had that also from the acting national police commissioner, that there's I think about 24 cars that have been touched nationally, and about 10 of them in Gauteng. But there are cases that have been opened. You remember that the cars were touched in less than 24 hours ago. So I think we know that there were 9 cases at the time we spoke to them. But to say that they are not being claimed, I think would be too early to make that conclusion, because yes, there's new developments as time moves now. I mean, if your car has been touched, there's shock that comes with it. There's a lot that comes with it. I think later on, from now that we know, is that there are 9 cases that the police talks to, several cases that we're still going to hear. So we will get the people coming. I mean, you'll remember that a car that's registered in South Africa, it doesn't matter whether the person is a foreign national or what, but the car that has been registered here, it belongs to someone. And the traffic department does have such information. The Department of Transport have all the information, and the police as well. So we will probably get an update as to the cars belongs to who.
1: So give me a sense of this as well. You've said the military is no longer out in the streets this morning. You've said things are looking quiet. I presume that people are starting to stream back to work. But is there a remaining police presence on the ground should any trouble start again, Hurisani?
12: As I've said, there's a very strong police presence, and police have committed to being here until the situation is back to normal. But you remember that the army was here as part of other operations that have been going on, that have been commissioned by the president, talking about fighting Zamazamas. There's Operation Chanyela Bud by the police. There's another Operation Karabo and other operations that are within. So it's part of the working together of law enforcement. And the fact that they were quick to respond yesterday, it talks to, because they are in the area. You remember that President Ramaphosa did issue this not so long ago to fight Zamazamas and then the gang violence in the area. So they are in the area, and we've heard Commissioner Mthombeni saying that actually they will activate whenever, but they're working together still. Continues.
1: Thank you very much for that update. Hurisani Sithole speaking to us from what sounds to be a quiet Soweto this morning, life returning to normal after everything that happened there last night. Hurisani Sithole, thank you so much for putting us in the picture.
13: 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And you could win fantastic prizes. Back our chefs. Back South African talent. 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
1: Right, it is just about 9 minutes to 10 on the Daily Discourse. I see some of your voice notes have been coming in, and they're quite relevant to this conversation we are having about the whole asylum seekers issue. So let me pick up on a couple of those before we go through to our reporter in Durban. One of you saying on the WhatsApp line, the asylum seekers are still queuing in Marabastad.
15: Good morning, my sister Joanna. This is Alan Temane from Parare Village in Tzaneen. Look, I've drove past Marabastad in Pretoria, and I saw a lot of asylum seekers queuing there. And on the other side, there were South Africans who were chanting outside the Department of Home Affairs offices, and even blocking these asylum seekers the entry. So, well, it is good for us South Africans blocking this. Asylum seekers, since this government is not taking us serious. This is an arrogant government. Even the leaders, we don't have the ethical leaders in this country. So yeah, I'm just at work. I was going to be amongst those who block these asylum seekers, not to gain entry in any of our Home Affairs offices. Thank you.
1: Yeah, thank you very much for those voice notes. And also, I see that there's one voice note suggesting that the Home Affairs Minister is blaming the DG for this issue. Let's quickly listen into that one.
16: No, good morning, Johan, and listeners, your team there. Johan, I hear that the Department of Home Affairs have withdrawn this asylum thing and blaming the Director General for just doing things without consulting the minister. It's a lie. There is no way Director General will just implement that without consulting a minister. These politicians, they are it's just a scapegoat thing to blame the Director General. He told him, there's no, this is a dismissible offense, because if you do that, the minister can dismiss you. You know that. And I don't think he wants to be dismissed. But since we are not getting hold of Minister of Home Affairs, Mr. Shriver, to come on radio, I don't know who we will ask. But it's not true that the director general has just done it without consulting them. It's just a scapegoat thing. I don't believe a word they say, and maybe I'll only believe half of what I see today's politicians. Good morning, Johannes Marum.
1: Good morning, madam. Thank you for that. And of course, it is a strange thing to put out into the public domain, isn't it? Even if you have a quarrel within your department, you don't go and reveal that on a public basis. But of course, one of the events that we were watching unfold was the burning of a building in Durban last night. It was in the Durban city centre. It was Russell Street. Initially, when we crossed there were people actually trapped in that building. Firefighters were doing their best to get them out. They actually managed to do that after a time. Fortunately, no lives were lost there. But let's find out what it is looking like in Itigwini this morning. Our reporter Telemusa Zulu is with us right now to help us catch up. Telemusa, good morning, and thank you for bringing us this update. Firstly, we watched that blaze being battled in the city centre last night. I take it that the smoking ruins of that building must be quite a sight in Durban this morning.
17: Mm. Good morning to you and our listeners at home. Yes, indeed, we did experience those quite disturbing scenes in the Durban CBD last night. What seems to be, rather what remains of those scenes we saw yesterday was just the aftermath. Those vehicles that were burnt, we understand that in the CBD alone, about 14 vehicles were burnt. And that building that you mentioned, actually, we did get to understand that it's a building that belongs to Itigwini municipality, but there are businesses that are renting in that particular building. So what appears to be the case this morning is that life in the city is returning to normal as we see people going to their different workplaces, and also public transport is operational with no disturbance. However, there's still that police visibility, strong police visibility in the CBD, particularly in those areas that were affected. But also most of the businesses in the CBD remain closed this morning.
1: So certainly police are not taking any chances this morning. But something that I thought was of concern last night, it was raised by the ward councillor in that area where the building was burnt, was that there were businesses there. There was some municipal work there potentially being done. And, of course, all those records would have gone up in flames. We also wonder about the condition of the people who were rescued from that building last night, because I know our reporters and our camera person standing on the ground there was affected by the smoke billowing from that building.
17: Definitely. It was something that obviously would affect anyone inside that building if it affected those that were outside the building, as you mentioned, our colleagues that were reporting last night. But also maybe something that we can mention is the fact that this morning we are expecting the acting police minister, Fariz Kachol, as well as the provincial police commissioner in KwaZulu-Natal, Ntata Mkhwanazi, that will be joined by the premier to come and assess the damage that was done last night. We also spoke this morning to the provincial police spokesperson, Colonel Robert Nechiwunda, in terms of were there any arrests that were made during the events that we saw last night. He did confirm that at the moment there hasn't been any arrests that have been made, in particular relating to the violence that we saw, but saying that police are in the ground gathering intelligence, trying to track down those who are responsible for burning those buildings as well as the vehicles.
1: So one of the questions I wanted to ask, and I don't know how close you are to the Home Affairs offices now, but the Home Affairs offices were the site, perhaps, of where the violence began over the last couple of days. Can you give me a sense of whether people are queuing there? Because we understand that this directive that was withdrawn by Home Affairs this morning hasn't actually been conveyed to people who continue to queue outside various Home Affairs branches this morning in different parts of the country.
17: So actually the Home Affairs building where where it has that refugee reception center. It's on the other side of the city. However, when we came here this morning, we drove past there to check if it was operational. It remains closed. You remember that yesterday, during the course of yesterday, it was also closed. So that is the case this morning. It is closed and being barricaded by police officers and vehicles. So at the moment, it remains closed. We're not sure if it will open today or anytime soon, but I can confirm that it is closed.
1: All right. I'm going to leave it there. Telumusa Zulu, thank you so much for putting us in the picture as to what is happening there this morning, because it really is. We don't have the best line to you from where we are in Pretoria this morning, but certainly you've painted a picture of what has happened in the city centre overnight and this morning. And I think Telumusa has also given us an idea of the immense police presence that is in place, but also the presence of police officials, senior police officials like Nhlanhla Mgwanazi, who runs the police commissioner's office in that province, and essentially I think their presence on the ground is going to be quite important, especially to see the acting police minister. Let's see if we are able to listen to some of your voice notes now, and some of you are commenting on what you've heard in these previous interviews. One of you is asking, why did they burn cars? Let's listen into that.
18: Good morning, Joanne. It's Salim. You know, in Durban, they went on the spree, you know, burning cars, causing damage to properties, burning. You know, you're unhappy about the court decision. Follow the proper channel. Why do you burn, destroy? So, you know, this is nothing but criminality. You haven't proven anything, and nothing will come of it. You know, it's a wasteful effort going around and marching and getting nothing out of it.
1: All right, thank you very much for that. And then I'm also going to want to play this one. And I think many people would agree with this, that the politicians knew what would happen once the directive was given out. But in fact, perhaps we'll put a hold on that, because we are actually at 10 o'clock already. I hadn't realized, lost track of the time for a moment there. But it is 10 o'clock on the Daily Discourse, and that means we need to get your latest news bulletin with Kolofelo Tefo.

0: Thanks, Joanne. Top stories this hour. Foreign nationals react to withdrawal of asylum seeker directive and Microsoft suspended from a key visa program. Good morning. Foreign nationals gathered at the Marabastad Home Affairs office in Pretoria say they are disappointed by the withdrawal of a Home Affairs directive issued on the 28th of September, which expanded the intake of asylum seeker applications following a constitutional court ruling. They say the directive had given them hope of obtaining legal documentation and regularizing their stay in South Africa.
1: When we heard the news, we felt great. We felt happy because we want to be documented so that we can be able to move freely. But now with what we are seeing here, we came with joy, but now we are disappointed. Though we are still believing in the government that at the end of the day, their rule will stand. And I myself, I believe that I'll be able to take this document.
2: No, I'm not okay. From yesterday, I stand here for the sun. Nothing can say. I say South Africa is shame right now.
0: Earlier, Gauteng Premier Banyaza Lesufi said government will ensure that the withdrawal of the asylum seeker directive by the Department of Home Affairs is properly communicated to the public.
3: To me, if the directives have been withdrawn, I would side with you that maybe we have not handled the communication very well. We don't have to paint a picture as a public representative that you get protests and then you react. And that sent a wrong message. It means that in some instances, you have to do something wrong for the state to respond. I don't think that's the message we need to show.
0: Acting Police Minister Feroz Khatshaliya and KwaZulu-Natal Police Commissioner Nhlanhla Mkhwanazi are expected to meet eThekwini Mayor Cyril Xaba this morning following last night's violent unrest in Durban's CBD. Police say the unrest erupted after foreign nationals allegedly assaulted a participant in a march through the city. Police have confirmed that three foreign nationals were arrested in connection with the alleged assault. Provincial Police spokesperson Robert Nechu.
4: We are still maintaining presence in the streets and other parts of Durban, CBD mostly, because that's where chaos was created yesterday. We are confident that whatever happens today, we'll have enough numbers to manage it.
0: Cape Town police have arrested four suspects on charges relating to illegal firearms and attempted murder during separate crime-fighting operations across the metro. Police say a man was arrested in Kalkfontein after he was found in possession of a homemade firearm and ammunition. In a separate incident, members of Operation Prosper arrested another suspect with an illegal firearm and ammunition during an intelligence-driven operation in Hanover Park. Meanwhile, two men wanted in connection with an attempted murder case dating back to December last year were also arrested in Nova Park. In election news, ANC President Cyril Ramaphosa has called on volunteers to work hard to grow voter support for the ANC in the Eastern Cape and Limpopo, which he identified as two of the party's stronghold provinces. Ramaphosa met party volunteers in Abahlathi district in the Eastern Cape ahead of the 4 November local government elections.
5: As volunteers, you are following in the footsteps of the giants of our movement like old Nelson Mandela. Bonke bonke, old Winnie Mandela, Mandela, old Mama Sisulu, bonke. They were our volunteers.
0: And finally, further afield, U.S. Vice President J.D. Vance says Microsoft is among a number of companies that have been suspended for a key visa program that helps skilled foreign workers obtain permanent residency in the U.S. The BBC's Daniel Bush has the details.
6: J.D. Vance said Microsoft and other companies were abusing the H-1B and J-1 visa programs, which provide green cards for foreign employees in the tech sector, engineering, and other specialized fields. He alleged they were being used to undercut American workers and replace them with what he called foreign indentured servants. Supporters say the visas help companies to fill high-skilled jobs and grow the U.S. economy. Microsoft said that the vast majority of its employees in the United States were Americans and that workers brought in on H-1B visas were paid the same as any others doing comparable work.
0: The top story at 10, foreign nationals gathered at the Marabastad Home Affairs office in Pretoria say they are disappointed by the withdrawal of a Home Affairs directive issued on the 28th of September, which expanded the intake of asylum seeker applications following a constitutional court ruling. Headlines at 10:30 with Onde Lambana. Good morning.
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8: It is 6 minutes past 10 here on the Daily Discourse, and thank you for joining us. If you've just tuned in, I'm Joanne Joseph, and of course I'm not in studio today. We happen to be at what is known as Isibalo House, and if that name is not familiar to you, it's because it is the headquarters of Statistics South Africa. And of course there is something that is in the pipeline here. They are celebrating 30 years of producing a series of democratic censuses, and essentially 30 years on they are commemorating that very first democratic census that actually started to visibilize and count black people in ways that had not been done before in the country. Imagine living in a country where the majority of the people are black and you just don't count them in the way they ought to be. And there was a very simple reason for that. The apartheid government was not in the habit of providing services of the same standard, sometimes services at all, to black people in the areas in which they were segregated to. And consequently, there was no need during apartheid for this kind of census. Post-democracy, where everybody becomes a fully fledged democratic citizen with the right to vote, that whole picture changes. And it's been 30 years since that happened. And so for 30 years, intermittently, you've been getting a knock on your door from somebody saying, I've come to count you. And of course, we may take that for granted, but it's been very important in the process of determining exactly how services need to be provided. And I take the point that some of you have made on the WhatsApp line, that government has not made full use of the census in the best way it could in providing services to our people and so on. But it's important to have the numbers, and it's even important for international organizations like the United Nations and others that operate in our part of the world. So we're going to be chatting to the Statistician General a little bit later on in the program. In this hour, we're also touching base with the Deputy Minister in the Presidency on the issue of Census 30, and later on the Chairperson of the South African Statistics Council. All of them will make themselves available to speak to us this morning. But I want to speak to you first, and remember that our number is 086-000-2032 if you'd like to give us a shout. The other alternative is to send us a text or a WhatsApp voice note. You can do that on 0614-104-107. So let's start with your call. Lebohang in Pumelela is on the line to us. You want to talk about the confusion regarding the Constitutional Court ruling, Lebohang. Good morning.
9: Hi, Joanne. How are you?
8: I'm really well, thanks. It's so nice and warm in Pretoria.
9: Hi, nice to hear that. I just want to talk about the confusion that there is. The reason South Africans are so angry is not because what the Concord ruling is saying. It's because they understand the advantage that meaning foreigners, particular illegal foreigners, will take. For example, one person can be arrested and then they can say they have an intention to apply for an asylum. And when they go to apply for an asylum, it does not matter what the reason they provided. Maybe they can say that they are facing persecution because they are an opposition party, so the government, they want to kill them. They will not be turned away or say, no, your story is false. From the head go, they need to go and verify that person and verify their story. Meaning, when that person is sent there to wait the verdict, that person will be given some sort of document. That means they have even more time to be in the country, sort of illegally, while that verdict is still pending. and we don't know how long that will take. That means if it passes that time, that means they will still be in the country legally. That's why many South Africans are so angry on this Concord ruling, not because they don't understand what is saying, but they understand that many foreigners will take advantage of that court ruling to use it, whether truthfully or forcefully, and they cannot be turned away immediately.
8: Yeah, well, Lebohang, they can try. They can certainly try. But there is a process they have to go through to be adjudicated. And this is another assumption that people are making again, because people don't often listen and they don't often read, and sometimes they don't go to the right sources for verified information. I don't know if you heard, Lebohang, if you heard our interview with Carol Lemekwana. She's an advocate for lawyers for human rights, and she was on the show a couple of days ago. And we got really a comprehensive explanation from her of how it's going to happen. So it's all very well being angry, but you must have a good reason to be angry, right? It's not like we think this process is going to be easy, by no means. And there will be people who will fall through the cracks, I've no doubt. But having said that, the adjudication system, right, the adjudication system allows you to go and apply, and then while you apply, you write, you're waiting for an answer from them, but that gives the lawyers, right, at the refugee office time to investigate you. And so you've got people who are very familiar with the law, who are familiar with legal processes, who would be familiar with policing and investigation processes, doing that examination. And those are the people that are going to make the decision on whether you get to stay or whether you have to leave. Now, surely, South Africans who've been calling for the removal of unlawful migrants, people who have not been in the country legally, surely that's a step in the right direction. Lebucha?
9: The bedrolls that are in Home Affairs, and that process, there's no time limit for that process. You can take many years because there are many people applying for that asylum. You could take that person, say for example, that person who does not have a legitimate reason, who has lied, can stay for as long as that process takes. That does not matter how long.
8: Yes, they are in the country illegally.
9: That's why many South Africans are angry. Not because of
8: okay, but they will not. Lebohang, sorry, I need to interrupt you there, because they will not be in the country illegally. They will not. If they've gone through the first process of getting themselves identified by the Home Affairs Department, and they've said, this is who I am, this is where I'm living, etc., and I am now applying, they're not illegal from that moment onwards. Not illegal, because they have some sort of documentation that says they are being investigated. Do you see the difference? And it's not a process that can be done overnight. Right? If you have millions of people in the country, or hundreds of thousands of people in the country who want to apply, how will any department, even an efficient one, process that overnight? We've got to be realistic as well, don't we, Lebohang?
9: Yeah, no, I do understand what you're saying. I do get that.
8: So if people want to be angry, I mean, can't they find just a shred of logic as well to accompany their anger? We understand their anger, and they have good reason to be angry. They've been let down before. But we've got to be a little bit logical about the process that is taking place.
9: I'm saying now, the thing is now, South Africans, those who are angry, find their back now against the world because now they cannot go to court and fight for what they believe is right on their own, because the people who make the law is not the Concord, it's the Parliament, and then the Concord just looks at whether that law that has been made by parliamentarians is constitutional or not. Therefore, they cannot go to the Concord and fight. And we do know our politicians here in South Africa that the more people talk without any marching or protesting, they will not do anything. They are most of the time, they are almost reactive. Hence, why South Africans are doing what they are doing. Not that what they are doing is right, but then they also have learned that this is the only language that the politicians that they have elected listen to.
8: Yeah, but I mean, I don't think that's a justification for violence, because actually, March and March has done something in the sense of jump-starting our politicians and our government to say something needs to be done. right? And that has, to some extent, although I don't always agree with the way they've gone about it, it has actually had that effect. And I know that people's patience is running out, but things are moving now. Things are moving. Things are very different to the way they were 6 months ago in the country in regards to migration. And it's not true that your voice cannot be heard before the Constitutional Court. March and March or any other group that wanted to join Home Affairs in this court case could have joined as a friend of the court. I'm very curious to know why none of these protest groups actually decided to go to court. Some of them are apparently studying law and are lawyers. I don't understand why they were not, why they did not choose to be heard in that forum. Lowered in Alberton is on the line to us. Lowered, hi. You have a comment on the issue of refugees?
10: Yes, indeed, Joel, but you are being polite with the weather of Pretoria. At 32, it cannot be warm that side. It's hot, Joel, but it's fine then. Let me weigh in on this one. I'm not telephoning, Joel. Yes, I'm not telephoning to critique the Constitutional Court for their July judgment, which relates to the refugee status and asylum status per se, because that court is seized with the interpretation of the statutes to the latter. That's how I understand a law, the little bit of knowledge that I
8: right.
10: have.
8: Yes,
10: you know, yes, Joanne. But one of the key considerations that our courts or the judiciary has to be cognizant with when dealing or deciding on the matters has to be the preservation and the promotion of peace, order, and stability amongst the citizens, Joanne. Hence why, my sister, the court cannot grant an accused person bail if such a decision would potentially create public consternation or disturbance. So this one, I do not know whether to blame the Constitutional Court per se or to direct the blame to the Home Affairs Department, because there is a sense of confusion as we speak now. And then my last point, Joel, is we need a constitutional court expert, a professor for that matter, to can elucidate to us whether is it possible to revoke a certain judgment by a court, especially the constitutional court, due to the fact that this confusion has created and it's still going to create mayhem in the country. So that's my point this morning, Joanne. Even if it's not for today, but next week, you can get a constitutional court expert to can illuminate this further for us, whether this decision can be revoked or not. Because something bad is still going to happen in the

0: we will change our minds. That's not the way the law works in this country. And consequently, that will not be a decision that the Constitutional Court can revoke. Remember what happened with Jacob Zuma initially, you know, presenting himself for being in contempt of court, being arrested and that kind of thing. All hell breaks loose. Right, and eventually, you know, he gets out early. But having said that, the court cannot just say, "Well, Jacob Zuma is a popular figure, therefore we will change our minds about how we feel about this because people will be too upset, and we need to revoke the entire sentence." No, there just isn't a way of doing that. We would not be living in a constitutional democracy if that were the case. All right, it is 10:20 here on the Daily Discourse, and we're going to be talking a little bit more in the next few minutes about the issue of the census. It is 30 years since the first democratic census was done in South Africa. And essentially, it involves government counting every person and gathering data over a period of 30 years for this country. And of course, it talks to many things. It talks to what one needs to do from a service delivery point of view, using these statistics as best we can. It talks to how equitable you know, the services become once you have access to that information. And of course, it works with all sorts of other South African plans, shall we say, like the National Development Plan, the Population Data Foundation, and so on. So let's bring into the conversation right now the Honorable Deputy Minister Nondyebo Mhlawuli. She is actually, in fact, standing by to speak to us as we speak. We're going to take a short break. When we come back, we are going to have this discussion with the Deputy Minister. Stay with us.
1: 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There's much more coming. It can write a melody, it can create a beat, it can even generate a voice. But is it music? And if artificial intelligence helps create the song, who's the artist? Throughout October, SFM will be asking you about AI and the future of music. 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Your voice matters. SFM asks, AI and the future of music. Human creativity, artificial intelligence. Where do you stand? SAFM, still leading the conversations that move us.
2: 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Nothing is working. No electricity in 2026 sets us back every day. I'm hopeful for a better life for my children.
3: Ons moet hande vat. There's so much for us to fix as a community, but we need help. We just need to get the basics to work.
4: It pains me that we still have bad sewerage problems. It is not good for our dignity. Our basic service is just too much to ask for.
5: I'm Jordan Hill Lewis, leader of the Democratic Alliance. There's no shortcut to fixing South Africa. Only the work done properly for everyone. That's what we're here to do. Vote DA to get your town working for all.
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1: The Daily Discourse. 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Real understanding.
0: The Daily Discourse. We're going to speak more about the census at 30, which is being commemorated here in Pretoria this morning at Isibalo House. And joining me right now, the Honourable Deputy Minister Nondyebo Mhlawuli. Deputy Minister, good morning, and thank you for making the time to speak to us today amidst all these celebrations. 30 years of censuses in democratic South Africa. What does this milestone mean to you?
7: joining us here today. I think first and foremost, it's very important to note that the 30 years of the census also coincides with 30 years of the Constitution, in that both, while the Constitution was adopted, of course, came into effect in 1996, as well as the first

0: census that we've conducted. And the tool really speaks to the fact that the census is part of the very, it's sort of part of the foundational, you know, part of the foundation of what we speak about when we speak about a democratic South Africa 32 years later. We would not be able to have achieved any of what we would have achieved in the past 32 years if we didn't have the numbers of knowing how many people we have in South Africa. What do we need to plan going forward? You know, how do we have to, you know, do the equitable share? How many houses are required as, you know, in 1996 as compared to 2001, as compared to 2011, as compared to 2022, and where we are right now?
1: Right.
0: So when you speak about the democratic trajectory of this country over the past 32 years, as we're celebrating 30 years of the census, the work that StatsSA does and the census that we've been able to do over the past 30 years is an integral part of a functional democratic South Africa, and, you know, a functional government and a functional, you know, state as a whole.
1: So you alluded to it there. Tell me, what does government actually do with these numbers once you have them in hand?
0: Very important. So you'll know that the StatsSA produces different products that all emanate from what would be the census, right? So all of the 302 statistical products that StatsSA produces all emanates from the count, how many people are in South Africa. And we were actually talking when this morning when I was coming in, and we were all telling stories about, do you remember the first time that you were counted and what? And I was telling everyone that I was on campus, and yes. I was still a student.
1: Me too.
0: Yes. And, you know, and we were telling different stories, and there was an interesting story. One of the colleagues was telling, the former chair of the Stats Council was actually saying that he was working at Stats and he saw people counting, and they actually called them in. He was like, come and count me. But the point really is that... have to know data to be able to do evidence-based planning. So then in the yearly planning cycle to say, what are the services that are needed? How much money do we need? How many schools do we have to build? How many houses do we have to build? You know, how many, you know, in terms of sanitation, issues around electricity and all of the different services that we have.
1: Yes.
0: All of that emanates from knowing how many people live in Africa, where are have per province, you know, how do we have per metro, per ward even. All of that data is data that emanates from the city. The equity, for an example, when, you know, government cycle, much money compared to Gauteng, part of that is how many people live in Gauteng. So very important for evidence, so that we know exactly what to do. It's just the product need from the survey, for example, at, you know, how many people would years, the quality of those services, quality serve that we have.
1: I seem to have a problem with our listeners to lose what I'm saying.
2: SAFM has signed a code of conduct that is enforced by the Broadcasting Complaints Commission of South Africa. Under the code, we are committed to giving news that is accurate, comment that is fair, and programming that is not harmful, does not amount to hate speech, or contain violence or explicit sex. If you think we are not living up to that code, then you can inform the Broadcasting Complaints Commission of South Africa. Direct any complaints in writing to the Broadcasting Complaints Commission of South Africa, PO Box 142365. Craig Hall 2024, fax to 011-326-3198, or an email to bccsa@nabsa.co.za. For more information, please visit www.bccsa.co.za. 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
1: Right, it is 10:29 on the Daily Discourse, and of course we are going to in a moment continue our conversation with Deputy Minister Nonceba Mhloli, a Deputy Minister in the Presidency, speaking to us about Census at 30 and exactly what this means for government, what it does once it has those confirmed statistics in hand. And in a moment we're going to be chatting to her about the importance of using this census information to deal with some of the biggest challenges that South Africa is facing right now. It is 10:30 on the Daily Discourse. Let's take your latest news bulletin, and when we come back, we'll continue the conversation.
3: Thank you, Joanne, and a very good morning. On the news headlines, 21 political parties contested the 2026 local government elections in the First State are expected to sign the electoral code of conduct at Mangaung City Hall in Bloemfontein today. Foreign nationals gathered at the Marabastad Home Affairs office in Pretoria say they are disappointed by the withdrawal of a Home Affairs directive issued on the 28th of September, which expanded the intake of asylum seeker applications following a constitutional court ruling. And a delegation from Ukraine is expected to meet U.S. President Donald Trump's special envoys Steve Witkoff and Jared Kushner in Miami later for talks aimed at ending the war in Russia. A full update follows at the top of the hour.
2: The Daily Discourse, more than talk, real understanding.
1: On the Daily Discourse, I want to thank the Deputy Minister in the Presidency, Nonceba Mhloli, for her patience as we battled some gremlins there. But thank you for staying with us, Deputy Minister. And I think one of the things that we do want to look at is comparing South Africa in 1996 with South Africa today. What are some of the biggest things that stand out for you?
0: I think, so if you look past 30 years, what we've been able to even if you look at, you know, just the evolution of the census story, how that census took place versus the latest census that we've had, where we've actually had, you know, with digital census, just the we've been able to build it. Even if this building that we're in right now, it's a complete started when this institution, you know, fully fledged, you know. And you've seen the evolution in terms of how we've been to build an institution from what was, you know, a foolish plan. But
1: right. Again, a short break to try and read this line.
2: SAFM has signed a code of conduct that is enforced by the Broadcasting Complaints Commission of South Africa. Under the code, we are committed to giving news that is accurate, comment that is fair, and programming that is not harmful, does not amount to hate speech, or contain violence or explicit sex. If you think we are not living up to that code, then you can inform the Broadcasting Complaints Commission of South Africa. Direct any complaints in writing to the Broadcasting Complaints Commission of South Africa. PO Box 142365, Craig Hall 2024. Fax to 011-326-3198 or an email to bccsa@nabsa.co.za. 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
6: 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The Daily Discourse, more than talk, real understanding. 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
7: tell them that when you enter my class, I'm not your teacher, but I'm your mother. 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You are all my children. You are not my learners.
6: 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This Morning with Kathy Mutlatlana. The Daily Discourse. 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
1: 25 to 11 on the Daily Discourse. And apologies, we have been having a little bit of a problem with our line to our Johannesburg studios. But we're going to press on, and I won't detain the Deputy Minister in the Presidency, Nonceba Mhloli, for much longer. But I'd just like you to finish up your thought, what you were saying in regard to the changes in South Africa today, Deputy Minister.
0: So I was basically just, speaking about the institutional changes in terms of the organization itself. But if you look at the country broadly, I mean, the infrastructure development that we've seen over the past 30 years, we have completely new towns, we've got completely new townships, we've got completely new industries. You know, you speak about completely new institutions of higher learning that we've had and different across different sectors. And all of that emanates from the fact that, you know, the planning that government does comes from the work of Stats SA. Right now the president speaks about a new city, you know, and even if you speak about that new city that we want to build, the numbers, the planning, the master plans and all of those things emanates from the count, which is so critical and so fundamental. When you talk about 4.3 million houses that have been built over the past 32 years, all of that emanates from the count. When you speak about, you know, the electricity infrastructure, where you've had, you know, about 54% of the people had access to electricity in 1994 as compared to the 98% right now. All of that is because of the count. That government was able to say, because of the count, we now know that through our general household survey, these are the services that people in South Africa have. 30 years later, this is what we need to do to improve those services, and which is why, you know, it's so intertwined that the products that SSA produces, the quarter labor force survey, when we speak about the unemployment numbers, that we have and the things that we need to do to improve the economy, the GDP numbers that Stats SA produces, all of that emanates from the count. And that is what government uses to actually plan ahead. And just on a lighter note, when I was speaking to the Minister of Finance about the funding challenges of the institution, and I was saying to him, do you know that without Stats SA, you don't have a budget? Yes. He was saying to me, I was like, without Stats SA, you don't have a budget, because then where do your numbers come from?
1: Yeah.
0: And he said to me, yeah, but actually, that's actually why we should move it to National Treasury, because we are the only people who know how to count. So it just really just speaks about the importance of this institution and how you can't speak of a functional South African democracy without the work of Statistics South Africa, but most importantly without the census, because that count is so fundamental to everything functioning and us being able to do evidence-based planning to ensure that we are able to build the country that we all deserve.
1: Deputy Minister, thank you so much for speaking to us, and thank you for being patient and gracious about it as the lines let us down intermittently. Lovely speaking to you, though.
0: Thank you so much.
1: Thank you. All right, that of course was Nonceba Mhloli. She is the Deputy Minister in the Presidency, and she of course was giving us a picture of exactly how much things have changed in the last few years, and how the census is constantly giving our officials, particularly those who are budgeting, like our finance minister, the clues as to where money needs to be put, the most demanding areas in terms of services required, the need, the greatest need, and where that needs to be focused in terms of the budget. So we're going to continue our conversation here as we head towards 20 minutes to 11 on the Daily Discourse. And of course, this is the gentleman who has invited us to be here today. He is the Statistician General. He is Mr. Risenga Maluleke. And of course, we're talking about 30 years of census taking in democratic South Africa, covering the milestones, the lessons, and the road ahead. And we're looking at the issue of the Census 2022, the historical censuses that came before this, and then the three big democratic shifts, or demographic shifts rather, over 30 years, including urbanization, education, and fertility. So thank you very much, Mr. Maluleke, for having us in your offices today. They really are swanky. We're very happy to be there and to be here today. Thank you. So we are all celebrating, as South Africans, 30 years of censuses in democratic South Africa. Tell me from your point of view why this is such a big milestone.
8: One of the things that we are marking here is that it's not very possible for nations to sustain programs like censuses for far too long. And I'm saying this because we ourselves as South Africa, we once led what we call the Africa Symposium on Statistical Development that told us that all over the continent, in different censuses, we have what we call rounds of censuses led by the United Nations. So in the 2000 round, which started way back in 2005, in 1995, concluding in 2004.
1: Yes.
8: There were, let me apologize. In the 2000 round, we usually start earlier, about 5 years earlier, and conclude, including the year that we refer to.
1: Okay.
8: So that is why we're talking about 1995 all the way to 2004.
1: Right.
8: Africa didn't make a show. In the 2010 of a round of population and housing censuses, at the time we met as the United Nations, it looked like we were going to have about 30 countries out of 54 countries that would be conducting the censuses. So African countries mandated us as South Africa to lead a drive to make sure that we get everyone to be counted, which overloaded us a lot in terms of working with other agencies on the continent, UN agencies, other development partners, and other countries to encourage other countries to be counted. In the end, when we concluded that round, we only had four countries that were not counted.
1: Oh, that were not counted?
8: Yeah.
1: Excellent.
8: We had Congo DRC, that was not counted. We had Central Africa Republic. We also had Eritrea, but Eritrea had a lot of challenges in relation to the movements of people, that the nomadic people.
1: Right.
8: But Somalia conducted what we call a large samples survey to make up for the census, but they could not conduct the census. So when you see the challenges that have been there on the African continent, many of them owing to financial resources, because in most cases, unless development partners have committed funding, we struggle. In our case, all the four censuses were funded by our country. So that is something to mark, not only for Stats SA, but also for the commitment of our country. And then the second issue is that this celebration coincides with three other milestones. The first one being the Constitution being 30 years old.
1: Yeah.
8: The second one being the 1976 uprising of young people, and in terms of getting young people well proper within issues of development in their nations, which we're marking 50 years thereof. And the 1956 March by Women to the Union Buildings marks 70 years. But it tells us that as we deal with matters of statistics, we cannot leave youth and women out. So that becomes very critical. And as regards the Constitution, which is my last point here, is that everything that we are seeing in our country relates to national development and coming together as a nation, and statistics become very critical.
1: I want to go back to some of the historical background, because this is always so fascinating. We hear that the census 1996 was the first democratic one, as you've told us. Did South Africa have censuses before that?
8: Yes, there were censuses before. We will remember that The first censuses in South Africa were conducted largely in the Western Cape in the late 1800s. And of course, as they continued, they most of the part of the country was not being counted because we were not yet one country then.
1: Yes,
8: so it was sporadic people here and there.
1: Mm-hmm.
8: But the last time the country was counted as one was 1970, where everyone, remember most of the Bantustans that we had in the form of your homelands. They started solidifying around, although they were established from the 60s, they were territorial authorities.
1: Okay.
8: They were not yet established as governments. So in the 70s, 71, 72, 73, they became governments and started having their quasi-legislatures in the form. So the last time the country was counted as one was 1970. After that, we had other censuses, but notably 1985-1991 were the last censuses before the democratic order. But only for the white population, they were counted in full. For mm-hmm. the other population groups, as in Indian, Asian, the colored population group and the Africans, there were samples that were taken and a large number of assumptions were made.
1: So they simply extrapolated from a small group?
8: Certainly.
1: Wow. I mean, that talk about inaccuracy, but of course there was a reason behind that, I suppose. They were being counted for control, not for service delivery.
8: Well, we should know that by then, during apartheid, services went to the white population group than they went to the other population groups. And of course, I guess at the time, government didn't care about whether they counted or knew whether the other people are existing. And there are so many policies to that. So numbers were just but one of those.
1: Right. I mean, on that note, if it's been done before that way, why can't government simply use population estimates? Why do we still need a census that gives us such specific figures?
8: Let's start by saying that prior to 1996, it was not methods directing data collection. It was numbers and policies that were trumping methods. So it was known, and I think you have made the point, that it was more for control than service delivery. So when you look at our country, if you put a sample survey, we are currently collecting data on the quarterly labor force survey, the general household survey. We are going to 30,000 dwelling units, and of course we'll increase it to 42,000 dwelling units. If you use samples, you are not able to report to the lowest geographic level possible. So when you go into a census, you are able to report up to a ward, because you have gone to all settlements, you have gone to all wards. So you are able, although you won't count everyone, but when you do adjustments, you are able to adjust and be able to report up to a ward. And we need wards for elections.
1: Yes.
8: We need wards for service delivery. We need communities for service delivery. So your biggest issue is, if you were to sample, for example, the 30,000 dwelling units, which are almost 30,000 households, give us reporting at the provincial level only. 42,000 will allow us to report up to a district level. So you would miss out a lot of reporting at lowest levels of geography.
1: I like the idea of that. So literally every person and their needs count. But let's talk about this issue that received a lot of attention. Census 2022 had a high undercount, Mr. Maluleke. What did Stats SA learn from that experience?
8: Let me start off by saying that every census has had its undercount.
1: Okay. Is that normal?
8: An undercount is there, yeah.
1: Yeah, okay.
8: Because firstly, we must understand that when you say you will count people, you will not be able to count all people that you want to reach out to. Some are working, some are communities for whatever reason are not reachable, they don't want to be reached out to, all those kinds of issues. But those who refuse are less.
1: Okay.
8: Now, we need to understand the context within which we conducted Census 2022. The first one is that we were in the middle of COVID. So 2019, when we were planning to conduct census in 2021, we didn't know there would be COVID.
1: Right.
8: Then we were supposed to go into field in October 2021. But then Judge Museneke made a ruling that indicated that we need to have local government elections going ahead. So we had to move to February. But why was there such a judgment by Judge Museneke? It's because there was COVID and there was worry that people must not go into central places. The infections would increase.
1: Yes.
8: So we conducted Census 2022 in the middle of COVID. We wanted to postpone, but of course our planning, financial planning in the country doesn't allow. We will remember that two provinces, the most populous provinces in the form of Gauteng and KwaZulu-Natal, we didn't conduct tests because of the riots that were there and the unrest.
1: Okay.
8: So those are some of the issues that played. Now, 1.2 million people have refused to be counted at all. And you could not force them that we want to come into your homes because we have a census to count when they say we don't want to be infected with COVID. We have just lost a family member.
1: Yes.
8: Other than those who have refused, there are those that we could not reach out to even when we went to their homes. But we recorded everything. So we went to 17.4 million dwelling units.
1: Mm-hmm.
8: Out of the 17.4 million dwelling units, we reached out to 42 million people.
1: Oh.
8: And then out of the 42 million that we reached out to, we went back to take 1%, which is a practice we do in the census,
1: okay,
8: to be able to do a post-enumeration survey to estimate the undercount.
1: Mm-hmm.
8: So the 174,000 dwelling units, we had to reach them so that we know if there are people we missed or we counted more than once. We counted all of them, and those are the ones that helped us to come up with an undercount. The undercount was high.
1: But what was the undercount, SG?
8: The undercount was sitting at 31%.
1: Mm.
8: And then, to be exact, it was sitting at 30.58%.
1: Right.
8: The lowest was in the Free State at 20%. The highest was in the Western Cape. And the Western Cape is the province where we stayed longest. The refusals were high. The cooperation was difficult, but we still counted them. Now, when you have an undercount, the issue is not just the undercount, it's how you adjust. Because if we only reported on the people we counted only, we could have said the population of the country is 42 million.
1: Mm.
8: But that population, we got it way back between 1996 and 2001. You'll remember our population in 1996 was 40 million.
1: Yes.
8: And in 2001 was 44.8 million. So by the undercount, we were able to adjust to come to 62 million. So that's why an undercount is very important. One thing that it may be good to say we had a high undercount, but it was able to help us to adjust. If we assume we had gotten the lowest undercount and we had reached out to 42 million people,
1: yeah,
8: we wouldn't have been able to adjust to 62 million. When we adjust according to geographic settlements, all the geographic settlement types, the farms, the townships, suburbs, informal areas, and settlements, villages, and the like. We also adjust for population groups.
1: Okay.
8: In every census, there's a particular population group we have missed. For example, there are times when children under 5 were missing in different censuses. In 1996, particularly, the young white males, we had missed them the most.
1: Mm-hmm.
8: So these are things that you, when you do adjustment, your post-enumeration survey will tell you who you have missed. and you adjust accordingly.
1: Right. I mean, it's so technical, but wonderful to understand how you go about, you know, coming to the final number. So after all these censuses in democratic South Africa, we're living in a different time now. COVID is over. You know, you've also got digital means now to be able to count people. What will Stats SA need to do differently to make sure the next census is even better?
8: Firstly, at the United Nations, and we as Stats SA, we are members of the United Nations Statistics Commission, and we are key players in statistical development the world over. One of the things we have agreed is that our censuses all over the world would be driven through what we call administrative data or administrative systems basis. That is the services that you get in the municipalities for water. People are registering, people have cell phones, people have other facilities where they register, including renewal of vehicle licenses and the like, will always tell you those are administrative registers.
1: Yes.
8: So we still do not know as South Africa which registers we will use, but we have a division in Stats SA called the South African National Statistics System. That branch looks at the production of statistics beyond what we as Stats SA produce, and it doesn't only look at that, it also makes sure that such registers and such systems are graduated or assisted to grow to be quality statistics. So these are registers that we'll be looking at going forward. But of course, we must admit that in administrative registers, we as developing nations, including ourselves as South Africa, are not as advanced. People move from Limpopo, from the Eastern Cape, from the Northwest to Gauteng.
1: Mm.
8: They arrive here, they are not even registered that they have shifted.
1: Yes.
8: It doesn't mean that in developed nations it happens a lot, but they have better registers than we do as developing nations. So okay. We will have to complement that with still some sample, large-scale samples to be able to collect data.
1: Perhaps what will be a last question for you, SG, the question many South Africans will be asking, when should we expect the next census to happen?
8: It's happening in 2031. So what happens is that we will remember 2022 was a compromise one because there were local government elections in 2021. And of course, one of the things that we should remember is between censuses, we usually have what we call a community survey, which is a large-scale sample survey. But this time, due to funding challenges, we are not able to conduct the community survey. So in the 10 years, we are not going to have anything sustaining. And because that is not happening, it means that we have to run a census in 2031. That is how we are working our planning now, and we are engaging with colleagues at National Treasury going forward.
1: Is your methodology, or perhaps, no, not your methodology necessarily, but your means of reaching people, is that changing at all now that you have access to digital means through which to measure?
8: It is changing. We will remember in Census 1996, people had to run throughout the country with pen and paper.
1: Mm-hmm.
8: Now, same as 2001 and 2011, we are using what we call the computer-assisted personal interviews, where we arrive with tablets and then we ask questions and we are capturing. So we don't have the logistics of moving paper from the field back to a central point.
1: Right.
8: When it was 1996, people had to work on paper. And then such information had to be captured manually, where we had 9 data processing center where people look at the paper, capture on the computer.
1: Gosh.
8: Now in 2001 and 2011, all those papers were scanned. So we had to bring scanners. So you can see technology is changing.
1: Definitely.
8: But our methods particularly does change in that, not necessarily in methods, but even the way we refine our work. Because one of the things we picked up starting 2011 is gated communities which were not there in 1996.
1: Right.
8: If you remember, after 1996 to 2001, people used to put boom gates to control streets.
1: Mm.
8: Now what we are having is what we call complexes. There are so many, especially in your Gauteng, Western Cape, and in KwaZulu-Natal, particularly in eThekwini. So with them starting to emerge, it means that we will have to find ways of reaching out to those people. Because gated communities have their own rules, and we met with body corporates in the mm-hmm. last census where they said all your field workers must be out by 5 o'clock. But by 5 o'clock, the people who stay there who are at work haven't arrived at home.
1: Right.
8: So you can see that creates a serious challenge for us. That is why we also have the research and development unit in StatsSA that is looking at how we refine our methods, not only for the censuses, but also for our sample surveys. Because the census, it helps us after concluding it to have what you call a master sample. This is a base through which you do your sampling activities to go forward with future sample surveys.
1: Well, thank you so much for filling us in there, Statistician General. So good talking to you. I was supposed to speak to you for 10 minutes, but while you were here, I thought, let me just take full advantage and have a longer conversation with you. So thank you for making yourself available for that. And all the best as you spend the next 5 years preparing for our next census.
8: Let me thank you and thank the listeners. And of course, you know, as statisticians general, that we are not here forever. So in the future, there will be other people that will lead the organization with the inherent technologies and take the organization forward. And I'm not talking about myself now, but I'm talking about future censuses will be there throughout time into the future.
1: Right. Thank you so much for speaking to us. Risenga Maluleke, the Statistician General of Statistics South Africa. All right. We will leave it there for now. And it's time to catch up with our news team. Ondela Mbana is standing by.

0: Thank you, Joanne. On the top stories, 21 Free State parties to sign the Electoral Code of Conduct and Ukraine's delegation to meet Trump's special envoys. For SFM News, I am Onde Lambana, and a very good morning. 21 political parties contesting the 2026 local government elections in the First State are expected to sign the Electoral Code of Conduct at Mangaung City Hall in Bloemfontein today. The ceremony aims to reaffirm political parties' commitment to peaceful campaigning, mutual tolerance, and ensuring that voters can participate in a free and fair democratic process without intimidation. IEC chairperson Mosotho Mwepia will deliver the keynote address, while political leaders will pledge to uphold the principles of the Electoral Code of Conduct ahead of the elections. Foreign nationals gathered at the Marabastad Home Affairs Police Affairs Office in Pretoria say they are disappointed by the withdrawal of a Home Affairs directive issued on the 28th of September, which expanded the intake of asylum seeker applications following the Constitutional Court ruling. They say the directive had given them hope of obtaining legal documentation and regularizing their stay in South Africa.
1: When we heard the news, we felt great. We felt happy, because we want to be documented so that we can be able to move freely. But now, with what we are seeing here, we came with joy, but now we are disappointed. Though we are still believing in the government, that at the end of the day, their rule will stand. And I myself, I believe that I'll be able to take this document.
2: No, I'm not okay. From yesterday, I stand here for the sun. Nothing can say. I say South Africa is shame right now.
0: Police say they will maintain a strong presence in areas affected by recent unrest linked to the Constitutional Court judgment in the Scalabrini Centre matter. The ruling invalidated parts of the Refugees Act and confirmed that detained or undocumented asylum seekers who indicate an intention to apply for asylum cannot be arbitrarily turned away. The judgment led to a now withdrawn Home Affairs directive that expanded the intake of asylum seeker applications. Gauteng Provincial Police Commissioner Tommy Mtombeni addressed the media in Soweto earlier.
3: We have reinforced, and the reinforcements includes members of the South African National Defence Force, of course. You have to take note that we're one of the provinces in terms of the call by the President, whereupon we have to work closely with the South African National Defence Force in terms of Operation Prosper, Karabo, and indeed we are in a position to can activate in instances like this one.
0: A crime expert has warned that the continued lack of a functioning police station in Zorabakom, Western Area, on Gauteng's far west rand, could discourage residents from reporting crime. A satellite police station in the area has been closed for several years due to renovations. The latest crime stats shows that Western Area reported over 400 crimes between April and June this year, including kidnappings and carjackings. Security expert Andy Mashaile warns that the lack of a police station could result in residents being reluctant to travel long distances to report crime.
4: A serious challenge for farm holdings. Yes, farm holdings like Zirbekom and others, where communities would have to report crimes, but because of the distance between their community and their police stations, crime does not get reported. In the event of car hijackings, house robberies, and the general forms of crime like your contact crime, your assault, common, and many of those, people would not have the energy to go and report that crime.
0: A delegation from Ukraine is expected to meet U.S. President Donald Trump's special envoys Steve Witkoff and Jared Kushner in Miami later today for talks aimed at ending the war with Russia. A U.S. official says the parties will discuss a new comprehensive proposal covering all aspects of the conflict as efforts continue to secure a negotiated settlement. The BBC's Dan Johnson has the details.
5: President Zelensky said he would send a delegation to the U.S. despite Russia's increasing attacks. But he called on Donald Trump to take a tougher line against the Kremlin. Its spokesman, Dmitry Peskov, said he agreed with the American Secretary of State Marco Rubio's assessment that the war was in stalemate, saying diplomats must now find a way to end it. The British National Security Advisers expected to attend the meetings along with his German, French, NATO and EU counterparts. They'll discuss proposals developed by the US negotiators, including post-war security guarantees for Ukraine.
0: Recapping the top story, 21 political parties contesting the 2026 local government elections in the Free State are expected to sign the electoral code of conduct at Mangaung City Hall in Bloemfontein today. I'm Andile Mana for SFM News headlines at 11:30.
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9: Right, it is 8 minutes past 11 and we are into the final hour of our show. Thank you so much for joining us. If you are tuning in now, you will find that we are out in the field today, so to speak. That sounds a little harder than it actually is. We're in a beautiful building here. In Pretoria, it is Isibalo House, and this is the headquarters of Statistics South Africa. They are, of course, the organization that is commemorating, together with lots of government officials, the media, academics, and so on. They are all under the same roof today, talking about Census at 30. And it really is a celebration and commemoration of the first democratic census in this country. And of course, we've been having these conversations over the course of the morning with many members of this organization that have been explaining in detail what goes into a census, how they go about it, their methodology, getting into people's homes, getting into gated communities, all the dynamics that make South Africa such a unique country and also play out in the building up of the census. We're going to be joined very shortly by Dr. Nompumelelo Lumbele, chairperson of the South African Statistics Council, and she's going to be talking us through various aspects in terms of the number of members on the Statistics Council, the sectors that are represented, key oversight actions that have been taken by the Council regarding Census 2022. And those are just some of the things that she's going to be covering for us this morning. And later on, we speak about the issue of podiatry and government's outreach in terms of that. We will help you to understand how you can put your best foot forward there. And later on, we end our conversation for the morning with the issue of dietary and healthier food choices in a South Africa that is challenged by the socioeconomic circumstances that prevent people from being able to eat the way they ought to be. So right now it is 10 minutes past 11. And of course, we are talking about this issue of the census and the work of the Statistics Council. Now, Dr. Mbele, good morning and welcome. Thank you for coming through to speak to us.
10: Good morning. Thank you for having me.
9: We know that the Statistics Council exists to ensure that census data is trustworthy, that it's independent as well. In a country with contested political narratives, how difficult is your job?
10: Both difficult and well-managed. I would say that because Stats Council's role is oversight and also safeguarding official statistics, anything that interrupts the flow from start in the field all the way to the release of data is an issue that we grapple with in Council to make sure that the data that comes out reflect the true reflection of South Africans.
9: South Africa's census data has sometimes been disputed. We think of 2022, for example, and sometimes those disputes occur from political parties, researchers as well. How do you handle it when people challenge the data?
10: Firstly, we celebrate. We're happy when people challenge the data because it means they're looking at it. It means they're scrutiny is placed on the data.
9: Mm.
10: How we normally do it is, number one, the majority of the questions go to Stats SA as the body that is mandated to provide the service and provide the data. Stats Council, at times we do get questions posed directly to us, but as an oversight body, we do engage with Stats SA in what kinds of questions, what kind of concerns are coming in, and advising both the Statistician General and also the Minister on how to handle these. And many of the questions that would have been raised are issues that we would have been talking about with the bodies within the Stats Council and also in with Stats SA as well. So most of them would not have been new issues. Rarely do we get new areas of concern that we then have to deal with in different ways.
9: Right. I mean, the council, of course, includes academics, civil society, government representatives as well. What happens when they disagree?
10: You mean council itself?
9: Yes.
10: So we do. As a body, there will be areas where we, as an advisory body, we say this does not go very well. Our job and our task is to make sure that we advise and put ways of resolving issues as well.
9: Right.
10: So we co-work together both with Stats SA and other organs of states and stakeholders in how do you make sure that any issue that comes up is resolved. So we're not necessarily just pointing fingers,
9: yes.
10: We're also pointing fingers because of how we constituted and come up with solutions together.
9: So I'm fascinated by this process because I take it that the kind of people who comprise this council are very thoughtful, are constantly revising ways of thinking according to the way the country is changing. How rigorous is that process of choosing the people who are going to be a part of the decision making and finding the solutions?
10: How the council is constituted is from the minister's office. So that there are several ways in which there's a call, as you know, and then people respond to the calls and some are recommended.
9: Mm-hmm.
10: And then the minister makes the decision on who then ends up in council. Of course, looking at various, all aspects of statistics are covered within those expertise, and the users as well are actually part and parcel of the group that become part of the council that overlooks the official statistics as well.
9: So that's really important because we know that academics and media, all of us in fact, can get caught up in our perspective, our ways of seeing, right? But it's very interesting to me that you're looking at how the user can make use of the data you come up with. How do you have to make it fit for purpose for the user ultimately?
10: The good thing is the part of what constitute the council are individuals who are also users at different levels, from academic sections to government, also to other stakeholders who are utilizing the data, including our private sector as well.
9: Right.
10: So in doing that, it becomes quite easy to play that oversight on this is what the user actually expect to see, and if there are issues, this is how this issue should be communicated to the user. And also part of our role is to promote the use of official statistics, not just by government, which is understood in the Act, but also for other individuals who want to know more about different aspects of household living, different aspects of the communities that they work in and they serve as well. So the user is always at the forefront. If you also look at, especially the Census 2022, one of the issues that we were talking quite strongly about is the use of census at lower levels of governance, and how do we make sure that even when we have low, higher undercounters, we still respond to the needs of lower levels of governance for statistical purposes.
9: Right. So when you start a census, is that when you put out the call for different expertise or experts to come in and be part of it? Or do you have certain permanent members of the council who are just always there for continuity?
10: So The council's term is about 3 years, so okay. Every 3 years you're going to get new council. I think we've been very fortunate with council that we've had a number of members that have served for quite some time, and that's very critical for institutional memory and also right. for continuity. Mm. But when it comes to the census itself, we have experts that we appoint as council to assist us in looking very closely at the data and advise us on various levels of scrutinizing the data of what, for us to make the call whether it's fit for purpose or not.
9: I mean, that fascinates me because you've got a real plurality of voices if the makeup of the council is largely changing over a period of time. But again, as you say, you've got that institutional memory, which is a constant. Tell me about the importance of ensuring that lots of different voices are heard. I mean, as you know, you may bring in members of the academic community, for example, who have more or less all the same skill set, but their perspectives can be so different.
10: Absolutely. The council composed of mostly working four committees, the one that deals with strategy and one that deals with population statistics, which where the census is heavily dealt with. Mm-hmm. And we have a committee that deals with economic statistics and also a committee that specifically looks at methodology. That's essays and any within the statistics value chain is producing and the validity of the methods and the credibility of the methods. So because of the way in which it's constituted, the members will be part of committees where their best expertise fit. And some members will obviously be in more than one because of how these areas link with one another. Because of that way in which it's structured, we are then able to listen to various aspects from different areas. Experts who are talking about from demography, those who are coming from economics, and those who are coming from public service who are going to come with different views. At the end of the day, because we're all sitting in one room and listening to a value chain of census production, we're able to discuss area in your area and be able to impute. So we are able to manage it, I think, in that way. There are disagreements, but like any other body, you manage it in a way that is going to be good for this product that's going to be coming out.
9: Right. Just one last quick question. I mean, the census information is not only used for service delivery. Sometimes a service delivery issue ends up in court and your stats are put under the microscope there by the most pedantic legal minds. So it really has got to be up to par, doesn't it?
10: Absolutely. That is why the entire census and also the statistical value chain is to be tight and clear. Mm-hmm. And also one of the things I really applaud StatsSA for is transparency. And they're very transparent. If this went well, this is where this method didn't work very well, and coming up with solutions

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3: 11:21 on the Daily Discourse, and I often think if it's a part of the body we don't care for the way we should, it's often our feet. They take a beating, and there are certain illnesses which can cause serious damage to them. Well, Gauteng Health is encouraging you to put your best foot forward with the help of their podiatrist. Chief Podiatrist at the Gauteng Health Department's Johannesburg District, Mandy Nkuna, joins me now. Ms. Nkuna, good morning to you. Why is foot care important?
4: And thank you so much for welcoming me to your show. Foot health is very important. First of all, God has only given us one pair of feet. So imagine your life without that pair of feet. You won't be able to move around. You won't even be able to take care of yourself because you need your feet to move to different places or activities of daily living. So looking after your feet is very, very important because most of the time we focus on other parts of our bodies. Our eyes, our ears, and our feet are one of those things that are meant to be strong enough to carry us until the end of our lives. So looking after your feet is very important.
3: I understand there are 61 podiatrists providing specialized care. What patients are you generally seeing?
4: We are seeing all patients, especially your diabetic patients. So if you are diabetic, it is important that you visit the podiatrist at least once a year. But besides the diabetic patients, we are seeing patients that are presenting with heel pain, patients that are presenting with vascular insufficiencies like your varicose veins or swelling of the legs and the feet. We are seeing patients that are presenting with nail deformities, your ingrown toenails, your nails that are difficult to cut, patients that are presenting with skin lesions like your ulcers or your wounds, patients that are presenting with corns and calluses, or patients that are presenting with symptoms of the skin, finding that your skin is itchy, your skin is dry, your skin is cracking, especially on the feet, of course. And then we're also looking at patients that have altered sensation into their feet. You find that their feet are burning, but they are the only ones who can feel that. Or the feet are feeling numb, or the feet are feeling cold, but this is only experienced by the patient. When another person comes close to try and see what's happening, they do not see these things. So a variety of conditions is what we manage, especially if it's on the foot and the lower leg. A patient needs to see the podiatrist immediately.
3: All right. Now, what sort of devices can you assist patients with, assuming they've had some kind of injury?
4: Okay, so we've got in-shoe devices. Most of our devices go inside the shoe, so the other person will not even be able to see that there's something wrong with you unless you tell them. So we've got inner soles that go inside the shoe. We've got orthotics that go inside the shoe. We've got your chubby grips, your chubby silicone tubes that we use to straighten our toes or to protect our toes. We've got bunion splints that we also issue to our patients for those who are presenting with bunion deformities and the pressure from the shoe is causing the bunion to become inflamed and walking very difficult or uncomfortable. We've got a lot of other devices that we're issuing depending on what is available. So if the inner sole, for example, is not available, then we'll go for your pads instead that also go inside the shoe, like your valgus pad, like your heel pad, or your metatarsal pair. So those are mostly the devices that podiatrists issue that are inside the shoe. Outside the shoe, we are looking at your moon boots or your diabetic

0: shoes for our diabetic patients who need to be offloaded while they are being treated or managed for their underlying ulcers.
1: Right. And how many patients do you see on average a year?
0: So in a year, we see an average of, combined, we are looking at something at 64,000, considering that there's only 61 podiatrists in the whole province. So we are looking at roughly 64,000 patients seen by a podiatrist on an annual basis.
1: And tell me, what sort of early detection and prevention programs are you running?
0: So our early detection and intervention programs are mostly our campaigns and awareness, where we go out into the communities, we educate our communities on what to look out for that relates to their feet that warrants them to come through for podiatry assistance. Because the other thing is, if our patients don't know about it, oftentimes when they come to the facility, their shoes are on and the nurses or the healthcare professionals can't actually detect that there's something wrong. So we go out into the communities, we have our awareness campaigns, we have outreaches in different facilities, especially in places where the podiatry service is scarce or the nearest facility is too far. We go do outreaches into NPOs and NGOs to make sure that patients are able to access podiatry services. We have radio talks on community radio stations. We educate our community healthcare workers when they're doing their door-to-door visits to explain to the patients that if they're presenting with something on their foot or on their lower leg, this is what they need to do and this is who they need to see. So we are also training our colleagues, our MDT team, on what to look out for that warrants a podiatry referral so that they're able to identify it quickly and refer to podiatry timelessly.
1: So tell me, I mean, I imagine that educating the general public about this is a really important but sometimes difficult task, because not many people would take the issue of feet seriously, right? It's one of those things we completely take for granted unless we have a problem that we've perhaps been diagnosed with. How do you go about educating the general public about this and getting people to treat podiatry and care for their feet seriously?
0: So we explain to them the complications of not looking after their feet, especially if they're diabetic. Because the other thing about diabetes is that the patients are mostly focused on watching what they eat and not focusing on the complications of that come with the diabetes. So we explain the complications in a language that the patient will understand, in layman's terms, in essence. We explain it to them that if you don't look after yourself, this is what's going to happen, and this is going to be the end consequence. For example, in a case like diabetes, we make it more realistic. We make it make sense. So we're not speaking about it as if it can happen to the third person. We speak to them in a way they understand that it can actually happen to them. So we explain to them that if you don't look after your diabetes, this is what the diabetes is doing. Elevated blood glucose level is going to cause your nerves to become damaged. When your nerves are becoming damaged, you're going to start feeling things that are not there as if they are there. Eventually, your feet become numb. When your feet are numb, you won't even be able to feel that your shoe is still on to your foot. You might end up walking a very long distance without noticing that your shoe has actually come off the foot. During that process, you can be hurting yourself, stepping onto bottles, stepping onto bottle caps, stepping onto nails and stones and hurting yourself without even feeling any pain. And that's basically how the diabetic foot ulcer starts. It starts with trauma that the patient does not even remember how they acquired the trauma, because they never felt any feedback from the feet to the brain saying, hey, there's something happening on your feet. Have a look and see. So we explain those complications and the journey that comes with having a diabetic foot complication, that ultimately the ulcers, if they do heal, that it's great, but the chances of them coming back still remains high. And when they do come back, they come back even worse than they were before. And what does it mean for a patient? It means increased risk of infection. It means increased risk of peripheral arterial diseases. What does that mean? It means that blood flow is now starting to be affected to their feet. What does that mean? It means gangrene. What is gangrene? Amputation. Then we explain it in a way that the patient is able to understand the journey that comes with foot complications, so that even if they choose not to follow the instructions or choose not to take the advice, they are well aware of what will be the end outcome.
1: Thank you so much for filling us in on that. Some important warnings there from Mandy Nkuna, Chief Podiatrist at the Gauteng Department of Health. It's 11:30. Here's Ondela Mbana with your latest headlines.
2: Thank you, Joanne. On the news headlines, South Africa's Navi Pillay has won the Nobel Peace Prize for her work promoting peace and international law. A vehicle has been set alight and police have fired rubber bullets outside the constitutional hill in Bramfontein, Johannesburg. And 21 political parties contesting the 2026 local government elections in the Free State are expected to sign the electoral code of conduct at Mangaung City Hall in Bloemfontein today. A full update follows at the top of the hour.
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1: All right, it is 11:31 on the Daily Discourse. And before we go through to our next interview, I just want to bring you some breaking news. Well, this is the news that Ondela broke just a little while ago. But let me fill you in on this, because it's a big thing for a South African to walk away with a prize of this magnitude. It is the 2026 Nobel Peace Prize, and it has been won by South African Navi Pillay. She is a judge. As you know, she has been the United Nations High Commissioner as well. It really is a huge honor, and one forgets about the work of Navi Pillay from time to time, because she's intermittently in and out of the country, and she's working mostly at The Hague, in the Netherlands right now. But she is a South African jurist of great repute. She has done a lot of important work in this country, and she is 85 years old. You also forget that, because she's so full of beans, really, but a very energetic woman. But she is 85 years old. And the Nobel Committee has praised her firm moral compass. And, of course, she's won this Nobel Peace Prize, which will be presented in Oslo in December. It is worth $1.2 million. And let's just recap what the Nobel Peace Prize Committee had to say. The committee said they have awarded this to her for her efforts to promote peace and international law. And they've said a common thread runs from her early work defending Nelson Mandela and others who stood up against apartheid, to her service as a judge in some of the key international court cases of our time. She was also, as I mentioned, the chair of the United Nations Commission of Inquiry on the Occupied Palestinian Territory that concluded last year that Israel had committed genocide in Gaza, and Israel dismissed the report at the time as scandalous. You may remember that. But it's, of course, the fifth Nobel that was awarded this week. The literature, chemistry, physics and medicine were also won a little bit earlier this week. And, of course, all that information coming to us from Reuters. All right, let's bring you back home now to something that reminds us we aren't always paying attention to what we eat. And sometimes, even when we do want to pay attention, the socioeconomic circumstances don't always make it easy for us. It is National Nutrition Week, and it's a good time as any to remember that we're living in a country of extremes. South Africa faces both malnutrition and obesity. Isn't that a strange contradiction in this country, right? There are really high levels of undernutrition in children under 5 years old. There are also rising rates of obesity at the same time. Leanne Kayser is a registered dietitian and head of corporate affairs at Danone Southern Africa. Ms. Kayser, good morning, and thank you so much for joining us on the Daily Discourse. Let's start off with just building up a picture of what the South African context looks like. How many people are experiencing chronic hunger in this country while others are considered obese? Ms. Kayser, are you able to hear us? Okay, we appear to have a problem with that line. We've just lost her. But let's try and get her back on the line, and perhaps we can have this conversation in our country. Are you somebody who would really like to ensure that your health is up to scratch, up to par, but are struggling to actually make ends meet and ensure that you're able to reconfigure your diet to make sure it's a healthy one? So actually, we've had a change of guest that I I must tell you about. And we're now speaking to Dr. Avron Urison, the Chief Medical Officer at One Life. And thank you very much for speaking to us this morning, Doctor, and for joining the conversation. So let's bring you in here, asking you how many people are experiencing chronic hunger in this country while others are considered obese?
4: So, Jane, yeah, thanks for having me on your show. I think the stats are quite overwhelming. So if we have, well over 50% of people are struggling with hunger in South Africa. And at the same time, we have, South African adults, those who are overweight and living with obesity around the 57% mark as well. So I think it's, as you had mentioned, I think you are right, is that we're facing two sort of nutritional crises at the same time. On the one hand, we have extremely high levels of people being overweight and obese. And on the other hand, we still have families and children suffering from malnutrition and undernutrition. And what is worrying is that these are not necessarily separate problems, right? Someone can be overweight but still be malnourished because their diet just doesn't contain sufficient or excessive calories. It contains sufficient or excessive calories, but still lacks essential nutrients. So that's an important point, and it's sort of living with two problems at the same time in South Africa and very difficult to manage.
1: There is also the problem of childhood stunting, and that often results from a bad diet. How common is that?
4: Yeah, no, that's very significant. And that as a doctor, I mean, that's what worries me, sort of the long-term impact. You know, poor nutrition contributes to rising rates in children and then moving into adults of chronic diseases like diabetes, high blood pressure, heart disease, which we do know can be prevented or delayed. So obviously eating correctly is the important point. And it's not just, as I mentioned, it's not just getting the right calories. It's about actually just seeing that we are, that individuals are having well-balanced diets that actually have all the additional, that have all the minerals as required, firstly as a child when you're growing up, and then obviously into the adult stage.
1: So herein lies the difficulty, Dr. Urison. Many South Africans clearly don't have a range of choices about what they'd like to eat. Can healthy eating be incorporated into a diet that's so limited by constraints like financial constraints or access, for example?
4: Yeah, so, I mean, the good news, Jane, is that healthier eating doesn't have to mean expensive diet supplements or sort of, these super imported foods, etc. So we can, I believe, get meaningful improvements in our diet by just focusing on ordinary, affordable foods that are readily available in South Africa. So, for example, beans and lentils are affordable sources of protein and fiber. Eggs can provide valuable nutrients and protein. So vegetables, things like cabbage, carrots, and other locally available produce can improve one's diet and the diversity in one's diet. So we just need to go back to what our choices are and what we're choosing. And then we should also encourage people to, just to make some simple choices. Instead of having sugary drinks, just reduce, rather have water and include affordable sources of fiber and protein, as I mentioned, such as beans, lentils, and eggs, seasonal vegetables, and just reduce the consumption of sugary foods, those drinks and snacks, etc. And there's no reason, actually, to demonize traditional foods as well, such as like sort of maize meal. What matters most is the overall composition of a meal, and adding nutrients to those meals can be significant. So it's not, whilst it may seem at the outset cost is an issue, but one can make choices to actually include healthier choices which can be affordable.
1: All right. We are, I think you've mentioned something really important. We need to pick up on that idea in just a moment. Stay with us, please, Dr. Urison. We're going to take a short break. When we come back, we'll chat more about that.
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1: 20 minutes to 12 here on The Daily Discourse, continuing our conversation with Dr. Avron Urison. We're talking about the South African diet on this National Nutrition Week, and we're talking about some of the constraints that prevent us from eating as healthy as we could. And Dr. Urison, you mentioned something a little bit earlier on that I think actually makes a big difference. Sometimes it's not just a case of we can't access good food. Sometimes we've developed a culture in our families, in our friendship groups, particularly among young people, I think, of just consuming junk food. It's cheap, it's available, it cuts out the time that one needs to spend cooking, and it's tasty, I guess. Sometimes tastier than some of the most nutritional meals that we could access. How do we get ourselves out of those bad habits?
4: So I think, like in anywhere we have any issues in life and want to make changes, one needs to make small changes, right? I don't think one can sort of change one's diet straight away. But I think, firstly, I think there's an obligation around in the country around education. I think we should have a lot more education in schools, in media, assisting people to make healthier choices in terms of the types of food they are choosing. And I think then we need, like, I would think we need some community programs that assist individuals in that. As you say, it's like very easy to choose the unhealthy, attractive foods. But I think we need to know that there are long-term implications here. I mean, and poor nutrition has many consequences that go beyond weight, as I mentioned. You know, over time, unhealthy patterns increase the risk of all the chronic diseases. And there you're going to have a lot of financial impact on the longer term as well coming through. So there are a lot of indirect costs for a poor diet. And I think we got to assist people through education, and also perhaps potentially maybe assisting in terms of assisting people to buy healthier foods, and then maybe also reducing the costs of the healthier foods so that they can, that they stand out as reasonable alternatives.
1: That is so important, what you've just mentioned, because I was going to ask you what collective action is needed from government, from food producers and others to improve nutrition overall in the country.
4: Yeah. So I think there needs to be advocacy, I think, from the individual, the community, and from government's perspective here, you know, in terms of creating a culture of healthy food and healthy eating. So we sort of don't have this conundrum of people being overweight potentially but undernourished, and it's a very important issue that we need to tackle in the South African environment. Look, at a life insurer, I mean, that's obviously where I'm chief medical officer at One Life. We try to do a lot of advocacy around that in terms of improving people's long-term health and reducing the burden of chronic disease and educating people around that. But I think a lot of corporates need to sort of jump on the bandwagon and assist in sort of that education as well.
1: I mean, incentives are probably important for people who find it difficult to shift bad eating habits. What sort of incentives could be offered from anybody involved to try and encourage people to make that shift?
4: Well, I think like in any change or changing one's behavior, they need to be... You've got your short and your longer term incentives. The longer term incentives, we understand, is that we're going to have a healthier society, healthier individuals, healthier a reduced burden of disease on society. But in terms of short-term incentives, perhaps there can be, one of them, as I discussed, is reducing the cost of healthier food. And I think introduce education and introducing some type of, programs that perhaps could incentivize people to make those choices, maybe even financial incentives in the short term to actually go out and actually, purchase those healthier options.
1: Right. Well, how much responsibility do you think lies with the food and beverage sector to support national health priorities? Should they be seeing themselves as simply companies that are there for profit, or should they see themselves as having some kind of long-term responsibility to the society in which they operate and sell their products?
4: Look, I think there is long-term responsibility. As I said, we do have corporates, you're moving into that field, insurers moving into that field. There are some regulations that have come through that have reduced the sugar burden significantly, but people still are making, there's still a lot of unhealthy foods there. And for every rand spent on unhealthy foods, people could be buying healthier foods. And I think there's both in the private and government areas a responsibility in terms of that education to be involved and assist society to make it healthier over the longer term, which ultimately will be for the benefit of everybody in terms of the burden of disease and longevity of individuals.
1: Right. I mean, I'm thinking right now as well of organizations that do bulk cooking, particularly for children or for workers in industries, who require a good diet and enough energy to be able to do the work they have to do. And I think of Jamie Oliver in the United Kingdom, for example,
4: yes,
1: and the stand that he took as a chef, against the poor food that was being given to British children in canteens. This blows my mind all the time. Sometimes you go to the top private schools in South Africa, and you still see them selling primarily junk at their tuck shops. I mean, do you think somebody needs to take the same stand that a person like Jamie Oliver did in order to change that, so that children get into those good habits when they're young? And even if you are bulk cooking, there are ways of introducing healthy food options.
4: Definitely. And I think what you mentioned is great. I think we need some social champions in South Africa, sort of like Jamie Oliver, South African individuals, who can go out there and become role models, firstly to start educating the South African public and coming up with ideas. 100% agreed with that. Also, as you mentioned, sort of in schools, in tuck shops, in educational institutions, we need to see changes, in terms of shift towards the healthier foods and education around that. And I mean, in corporates, it's very pervasive. If in most corporates, if you go into the canteens, as you mentioned, you're not going to see necessarily the healthy food options or people choosing those healthy food options. And I think there's a lot of education that has to around that. So there needs to be a big organizational shift. And I think that South Africa needs to make that shift. We need people to assist. We need social champions on that. And we need to start building a healthier society because, as I mentioned in the beginning of the interview, it's not necessarily a more expensive option, but it's an educated option that one needs to make in terms of choosing those foods that will assist you in terms of your long-term health.
1: Right. We ran an interview yesterday with one of our experts who told us about how township buying has changed. And one of the shifts that has taken place is that people are just buying cheaper food. So they don't buy particular types of meat anymore. They buy cheaper cuts of meat, for example. I presume that they're buying lots of processed meat, consequently, because some of it is cheaper than the actual meat that has not gone through the same level of processing. Mm-hmm. Vegetables are not always on the list anymore. Canned foods are becoming quite important to people and being bought at scale because they have service delivery problems. They get home and there's no electricity, there's no power to do any cooking, so they're just going to open a can and that's what they're going to feed themselves and their families with. If we don't address challenges like that, how are we going to solve this problem?
4: Yeah, I think it goes down to education and choices. And as I said, sort of in small steps. And Jane, as I mentioned, like one can choose a water supplement, type of water instead of a cold drink, right? For sure. that actually will make a significant impact in terms of someone's health.
1: Right.
4: One can choose some more natural vegetables. And yes, I understand the difficulty after, you know, lack of cooking facilities, etc. But there are some healthier options available that aren't necessarily more expensive options. And once again, it's around educating individuals around that, you know, in terms of how to make those healthy choices. And just to emphasize, you know, the closer food looks to its source, the healthier it is. The less it looks, it's been changed from its source, the more processed, the more unhealthy it is. And that goes for fruit, vegetables, meat, etc. And one should attempt to actually make, you know, it's around education to start making those choices, because it is going to have a significant impact over the longer term. So I think it's a national priority, right? We need to have government in, we need to have schools, employers, we need to have life insurers in, medical insurers in, all coming together on this and making it a national priority. In terms of how we eat as a nation, and that is going to have a significant impact.
1: Of course, and just one last thing to remember, because we've spoken about the importance of government in setting this in motion as well. It costs government a lot more to deal with a nation of chronically ill people, doesn't it, than
4: yes.
1: Healthy, productive ones.
4: Yes, health prevention for sure over the longer term has been shown to be much more effective and more and less costly than obviously dealing with all the chronic diseases at the other end and trying to deal with that burden. So it definitely pays to put in the finances and upfront in terms of educating a society and creating a healthier society. Otherwise, at the end of the funnel, as you mentioned, you're left with a society that's burdened with chronic disease and very difficult to manage, you know, and not that productive. So it's definitely the financial equation is there. Put it in up front and use it as a national priority and deal with it up front. And nutrition and what we put into our bodies is one of the key ways to deal with it, and we should be focusing on that. Hence the push in private corporates, and as I said, life insurers and One Life as well. That's what we're focusing on.
1: Well, thank you so much for speaking to us and putting us into the picture as to what we need to think about, but also what our officials and leaders need to think about in these various sectors. Dr. Avron Urison, we appreciate your time.
4: Thanks, Jane. Thanks for your time.
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1: 8 minutes to 12 on the Daily Discourse, and we haven't been able to take too many of your voice notes over the course of this morning. We've been having lots of discussions while we were here doing our outside broadcast at Isibalo House in Pretoria. But here's a question about the census. We don't have someone with us to answer, but let's have a listen in to this question that was asked about the census, and I think what would be the counting of undocumented migrants.
8: Joanne, with the census conversation, I just feel like you should have asked the census guy, what about the undocumented foreigners? Like, he will tell us that we have so and so people in South Africa, but on the ground, especially where I live, in the places that I go, we have so many, many undocumented foreigners. So where do they fall in the census things?
1: Thank you so much for that question. I said to Mel, I think we need to try and find out before we leave what the answer to that question is, because it's a really excellent question, and who better to count everybody in this country, including the undocumented migrants or the documented ones, than Statistics South Africa with their methodology. We'll put that to them, and I'll try and get an answer to that for you. And then this culture of burning things is something that has come up on the WhatsApp line. Let's listen to your voice notes on that.
9: Hey, morning, Joanne, Yanga, and Afar. Joanne, the culture of burning of properties in South Africa. Look, people think that because apparently those vehicles belong to foreign nationals, it is okay. But I, I, I, I'm telling you, Joanne, this is a culture, you know. It will happen to you, it will happen to me, whereby there's a genuine protest in the community. They protest about water. It is their right. And they will take you out of your vehicle and burn the vehicle and to block the road. So, look, we need to end this culture, Joanne. Thank you.
1: Thank you so much. I completely agree with that. Besides putting lives at risk, we also put our own infrastructure at risk, right? These are our communities. These are our roads, the ones we complain about when there are potholes in them. And we often, I mean, we've been known to burn libraries, to burn schools. These are our children's places of learning, right? So we need to think very carefully, even in moments of anger, about how we manage this. One of you says the politicians knew what would happen once the Home Affairs Director was given. Let's listen into that opinion.
10: Joanne, Louis from Pretoria. Look, Joanne, we are not fools. We are not fools. We know what exactly the Concord ruling says. We know. And we know the implication of it. And we are saying no to it. We are saying we don't care. These people, they've been here in South Africa for the longest time. We don't need anyone to lecture us. We know they've been here. It's just that it's a way of giving them the right to do things now. They've been here.
1: Look, I think it's important to remember that it's not what we're doing right now is not just for the migrants. It's for us as South Africans, right? This is our country. This is the country where we were born. This is the country where we need to have the information on how many citizens there are, how many migrants there are, how many are documented, how many are undocumented. This is not a favor to them. In some ways, it will benefit those of them who are able to stay. However, it is important for us as South Africans to have the correct figures and to have people in our country who deserve to be here in one way or another, right? So think of it as a favor that we are doing to ourselves. That certainly is I think, one very important facet of this Constitutional Court ruling. There's one of you who's still saying no to the ruling. Let's listen into that.
11: Morning, JJ. As usual, Dada Morero is going to come and say a speech. President is going to come and say a speech. But this is nothing new. They knew what will happen. I call.
12: In 600.
11: They knew. This is nothing new. They knew. They knew what's going to happen.
1: Yeah, I think you're right when you say they knew. It's happened a month ago, over a month ago, and they should have been able to anticipate the issue there. All right, and then one of you is saying censuses are a waste of money and is offering a solution for undercounting. Let's listen to that.
13: Hi, Joanne. Well, for me, I think census is just a waste of money because, as your guest says, there are sometimes undercounts and then they do adjustments. It means that those adjustments are just guesswork. Why don't they just maybe work with departments like the Home Affairs Department and hospitals where children are born and where people do their IDs and just take those figures instead of doing undercounts and then estimating? In other words, they are guessing how many people, how many are here in South Africa. It's Reggie in Durban. Thank you.
1: Reggie, thank you for that. So, Reggie, they're not guessing. They're actually, they are counting on the one hand, and then on the other hand, where they feel they may have undercounted, they do a sample and they extrapolate. That's what I understand from it. So it is an acceptable methodology internationally. But also, they are dependent on the kind of figures and documents that you are talking about there. So they will be turning their attention to Home Affairs. They turn their attention to other surveys and research that assist with the numbers, right? Because then obviously they can look at those numbers and compare how far off or how close they are to those numbers. One important thing that I must tell you, because Melissa went and just did that homework for us about the issue of are undocumented migrants counted during the census? They count everybody. That's what we've been told, right? The statistics South Africa has just told us they count everybody, but they don't categorize everybody. So consequently, you can know that there are people in the country who have who are living in the country, and they may not be South Africans, but you are simply you're working on a tally of total numbers. You're aggregating those numbers, and you're looking towards the with a view rather to saying, okay, X number of people live in Soweto for argument's sake, and therefore we need X number of schools, we need X number of clinics, and this is who the municipality needs to supply to on a daily basis. So that is how they use the information that they receive. That is where we're going to wrap it up for the week. I hope it's been an informative and enjoyable morning for you. Thank you for joining us as we came to you live from Isabelo House in Pretoria, where the Statistics South Africa is celebrating Census at 30. We'll connect with you again on Monday. Have a fantastic weekend. Over to the update at noon with Sakina. Take care. Bye-bye.
14: Well, thank you so much, Joanne. It's 12 o'clock on Friday, the 9th of October, 2026. A very warm welcome to Update at Noon here on SAFM. Leading the conversation, I'm Sakina Kamwendo. Coming up in the next hour...
15: This year's laureate has been instrumental in ensuring that war crimes, crimes against humanity and genocide are prosecuted.
14: South Africa's Navanatham Navi Pillay has won the 2026 Nobel Peace Prize.
16: This is the courts themselves actually grappling with the realities that we face on a daily basis. Mm. I mean, giving expression to the balance that you've articulated is an easy thing to shout about and lie about.
14: And Home Affairs Minister Dr. Leon Schreiber says that the current situation is not the result of Home Affairs' actions. Coming up in sport...
17: Choosing to bat first, Australia 84 for 3 at lunch in the first test against South Africa. We're also going to hear from Desiree Ellis, and there's plenty Formula One news to tell you about as well.
14: Oh, busy sporting weekend. Looking forward to it. John Herica will have those details for us just after 12:30. And of course, we want to hear from you. 41391, that's the SMS line number. You can also get in touch via X at SABC News_radio, or you can send us a WhatsApp voice note on 082-692-3909. Well, these and more stories coming up on this Friday edition of Update at Noon. First, though, here's the latest news with Ondela Mbana.

0: Thank you, Sakina. On the top stories, Navi Pillay wins Nobel Peace Prize and removal of Andile Lungisa from ANC list ruled unlawful. For SAFM News, I am Ondela Mbana, and a very good day. South Africa's own Navi Pillay has won the 2026 Nobel Peace Prize. The Norwegian Nobel Committee has honored the judge for her lifelong fight for peace and international law, from defending anti-apartheid activists to serving on the bench in landmark international cases. Committee Chair Jorgen Watney Frides says Pillay's decades of service have helped advance justice on the global stage.
1: Navi Pillay's commitment to universal legal principles and her firm moral compass are constants in a long career. A common thread runs from her early work defending Nelson Mandela and others who stood up against apartheid to her service as a judge in some of the key international court cases of our time. This year's laureate has significantly enlarged the scope and impact of international law.
0: Traditional leaders organization Contralesa has expressed concern over the Constitutional Court ruling that requires South Africa's asylum system to accept new asylum applications. Contralesa President José Matupa Mokoena has called on government to urgently address the matter. He says the judgment has contributed to tensions in communities.
2: The country is burning, and thanks to those a few Constitutional Court judges who allowed asylum seekers, documented or undocumented, to go to Home Affairs offices to be legalized. The judgment, of course, was not unanimous. This judgment has sent the country into turmoil. Contralesa has been calling upon judges to just interpret the law, not to deal with policies. Contralesa called upon government to please and urgently address this matter. If it means amending the constitution, let it be. Government, please protect your people.
0: The Gauteng High Court in Johannesburg has ruled that the ANC's decision to remove National Executive Committee member Andile Lungisa from its proportional representation candidate list for Nelson Mandela Bay was unconstitutional and unlawful. Lungisa approached the court to challenge his removal from the list and seek his reinstatement as an ANC candidate. The court has declared the removal invalid and of no force or effect, ordering the ANC to take steps to reinstate him on the list. 21 political parties contesting the 2026 local government elections in the Free State are expected to sign the electoral code of conduct at Mangaung City Hall in Bloemfontein today. The ceremony aims to reaffirm political parties can participate in a free and fair democratic process without intimidation. IEC Chairperson Mosotho Moabia will deliver the keynote address, while political leaders will pledge to uphold the principles of the electoral code of conduct ahead of the elections. Schools in several Malaysian states have closed today as smog from the forest fires in Indonesia pushes air pollution to unhealthy levels. Affected areas include the capital Kuala Lumpur and the administrative center Putrajaya. The BBC's Joanna Kin has the details.
3: Indonesia is experiencing its worst wildfire season in more than a decade, caused by farmers and companies using a cheap but illegal slash and burn method to clear vegetation, and made worse by the dry conditions brought on by the super El Niño. Toxic smoke has shrouded the country as well as Malaysia, Singapore and the Philippines. Images show landmarks in Singapore and Kuala Lumpur barely visible in the haze. Malaysia has ordered schools to shut in areas where the air quality has become a risk to health, and it's called for an urgent regional meeting.
0: Recapping the top story, South Africa's Navi Pillay has won the Nobel Peace Prize for her work promoting peace and international law. I'm Ondela Mbana for SFM News headlines at 12:30.
4: Update at noon with Sakina Kamwendo, midday to 1 p.m. Update at noon with Sakina Kamwendo.
5: It's 7 minutes after 12. Good afternoon, everybody. Happy Friday. And of course, welcome to Updated Noon. And what a busy news morning it has been. Starting with the good news, of course, where South Africa's very own Navi Pillay has been awarded the Nobel Peace Prize for 2026. And we, of course, congratulate her and a great acknowledgement of the wonderful work that she has done over so many years. And Sophie Mokoena, of course, will join us to talk a little more about Navi Pillay and, of course, her work. And then some of the other stories. So this morning, we are keeping an eye still on what is happening with the asylum situation. And this is, of course, at the receptions areas across the country. And what has happened is that the Department of Home Affairs this morning issued communication of withdrawing the directive that was issued on the 28th of September to expand the intake of asylum seekers' applications following an earlier constitutional court ruling in July. Kenny Mapanga, in fact, a short while ago had an interview with the Minister of Home Affairs, Dr. Leon Schreiber, and we'll play that for you just to get a sense from the Home Affairs perspective in terms of what has happened and what the way forward will be there. And we'll also check in with our reporters across the country just to find out what the situation is like right now following what happened yesterday. And speaking of, I was actually keeping an eye on what's happening on the television screen in Marabastad this morning. We saw the refugee reception center again filled with applicants, and that is when the communication came through of the Home Affairs withdrawal of that directive, and people then had to vacate that space, not without a scuffle or two. And we'll check in with our reporters just to see what has happened subsequent to that. So that's coming up. And then, of course, not too many court cases, at least not too many high profile court cases today. But the Blue Lights corruption case against the expelled and former EMPD Deputy Chief Julius Mkhwanazi and his co-accused, that's back in the Germiston Magistrates Court today. And taking a look at some of the other stories. We are also just watching what's happening internationally as well. But of course, it's a Friday and we have an update from the Coalface with Martin Creamer. So those some of the stories that we wish to update you on.
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4: Sakina Kamwendo on SAFM.
5: It's 11 minutes after 12. Now, the Department of Home Affairs has withdrawn a directive that was issued on the 28th of September, expanding the intake of asylum seekers' applications. But, of course, we're just waiting, for our reporters to come back to us, and then we'll take you through that and also play, as I'd indicated for you, that interview that Kenny Mapanga had with the Home Affairs Minister. But firstly, let's bring you up to speed with the latest just regarding the good news, as we said, former United Nations High Human Rights Chief Navi Pillay, who is, of course, a judge of the International Court of Justice as well. And she has won the Nobel Peace Prize today in Oslo, Norway. The South African-born Pillay, who is 85 years old, was recognized for her efforts to promote peace and international law. The chairperson of the Norwegian Nobel Committee, Jorgen Watney Friedness, says that this year's laureate has been instrumental in ensuring that war crimes, crimes against humanity and genocide are prosecuted.
1: The Nobel Peace Prize for 2026 goes to a person who, with exceptional courage and integrity, has led the way towards a more comprehensive global legal order. This year's laureate has been instrumental in ensuring that war crimes, crimes against humanity, and genocide are prosecuted. The Norwegian Nobel Committee has decided to award the Nobel Peace Prize for 2026 to Navathanam Navi Pillay for her efforts to promote peace and international law. Navi Pillay's commitment to universal legal principles and her firm moral compass are constants in a long career. Born into a family of Indian Tamil origin under apartheid in Durban, South Africa, Pillay became a lawyer and legal pioneer, confronting deep structural discrimination, segregation, and exclusion. In historic international court cases, she has shown that legal measures can help prevent acts of war and violence. Navi Pillay has also contributed to strengthen the institutions of international law. Her independence, her expertise, and steadfastness have made her one of the most respected international jurists of our time.
5: And that was Jorgen Watney Friedness, the chairperson of the Norwegian Nobel Committee, awarding South African jurist Navi Pillay the 2026 Nobel Peace Prize. For more on this, we join now by our specialist contributor, Sophie Mukwena. Sophie, good afternoon. What great news for South Africa this is.
9: Of course, it's great news. Another history for South Africa. You know that Chief Albert Luthuli did receive a Nobel Peace Prize. President Nelson Mandela and F.W. de Klerk jointly received the Nobel Peace Prize. Desmond Tutu also received a Nobel Peace Prize. And now we have Judge Navi Pillay. And I spoke to her when we were in Botswana in, I think, 2 months ago. You'd recall that the United Nations Human Rights Council in the southern region hosted a conference on the challenges of human rights in the region and on the continent. And therefore, she was there and she was a speaker, and she was quite strong and firm in saying that the world should push back against those who are violating human rights, but also those who are committing crimes against humanity. You'd recall recently she presented a case in support of the Palestinians who have been removed from their homes where Israel has taken their land, the Israel settlements, which has been ruled by the International Court of Justice as human rights violations. And you know that she has been firm in supporting South Africa after South Africa took Israel to the International Court of Justice, and her saying that it was the right decision. South Africa must continue to be a moral compass at international stage.
5: Sophie, the committee also highlighted Navi Pillay's early work in defending anti-apartheid activists. And if you go and read through her history and the work she's done, the milestones she had achieved, you know, it's really such a stellar CV that she boasts. So how did those experiences shape her for this later career in international justice?
9: You are correct. She was a fighter for justice in South Africa. You know, many people in South Africa were forced to fight for justice when the black majority were oppressed and the rights of majority were violated and the apartheid being declared a crime against humanity. And therefore she continued, and post 1994, when South Africa was admitted in the international community, she continued the work. That is why she became a judge at the United Nations Human Rights Council, leading that institution, and also a judge at the International Court of Justice. She is still serving at that court, even though she is not permanent, but she is still doing work at international level. You know that when South Africa presented that case, she spoke to the SABC, where she indicated that the presentation by the South African legal team was very sound. And as I pointed out, when I spoke to her 2 months ago in Gaborone, Botswana, where it was a human rights council conference on how we are regressing on the continent, in the world, on issues of human rights, she was very, very firm. We'll bring that interview later today and also on all SABC platforms, because it was exclusive and we had recorded it, hoping to use it later in the year when it's quiet. But little did we know, or did I know at that time when I was doing that interview, that she is going to win this important prize at the time where South Africa is facing challenges. You know that the issue of the asylum seekers, refugees, and labor migrants has put South Africa under the spotlight. Now, the question here is, how do you deal with those challenging issues, but at the same time, you don't violate the human rights of asylum seekers, of refugee or migrants? And therefore, in that interview, she also touched on that and what South Africa can do to ensure that, much as we have challenges, we still become a moral compass, but also a strong voice at the international level, at the global level, in defense of international law.
5: Sophie, thanks so much. And of course, we'll be looking forward to that interview that Sophie Mokoena did with Navi Pillay a short while ago, a few weeks ago. And of course, we'll be putting that up on our page as well, so you can go and listen to that. And just reading through some of the achievements of Navi Pillay, she, of course, in 1967, started her own law firm, and in doing so, became the first woman to do so in her home province of KwaZulu-Natal, and in 1981 applied and attended Harvard

0: 20 minutes after 12. Now, the Department of Home Affairs has withdrawn a directive that was issued on the 28th of September. And that directive, of course, expanded the intake of asylum seeker applications following a constitutional court ruling. This directive was an operational decision that was taken by the Home Affairs Director General's office without the knowledge or involvement of the minister or any political office bearers. Now, SABC News' senior political reporter or senior news reporter Kenny Mapanga earlier spoke to the Home Affairs Minister, Dr. Leon Schreiber.
1: It seems that the directive of the 28th of September to open those refugee reception centres to those applications, irrespective of the circumstances upon which they arise, has led to much fury across the country.
2: Good morning, Kenny, to you and the viewers. Perhaps just a brief bit of background to indicate where this all comes from and really to emphasize what you've said. This case actually has its genesis a few years ago already from the High Court, where Home Affairs initially won in that argument about whether a good cause interview was required before someone who was in the country illegally could be granted access to the asylum system, essentially asking them to explain why they had not immediately applied for asylum and had been in the country illegally. So that was initially won in the High Court, and then there were subsequent appeals. Home Affairs opposed both of those appeals, but then ultimately, as you say, the Constitutional Court ruling that the good cause interview could no longer be implemented. So that is the genesis of it. And of course, as you know, when the Constitutional Court makes a ruling, irrespective of the particular position that could have been taken, in our case opposing these arguments, you are compelled to comply with that particular order. Now, that order was made on the 7th of July, as you've correctly said. It was in the public domain. It was publicized. It was reported on by the media. And over the subsequent weeks, the department was required, of course, to give effect to that particular judgment. So that is what the operational directive sought to do originally on the 28th of September. I need to emphasize, and you've mentioned the issue of disinformation, I need to emphasize that this was not a political decision. It was not taken by a political party. It was a boilerplate, if you will, operational directive, which is issued every week by the department at an operational level without the minister making decisions or being involved in that process, to give effect to what the Constitutional Court had said. Mm-hmm. Now, what is important is to indicate that we were concerned, even in our submissions before the court, about the implications that it could have for our operations. The court obviously considered that, but ultimately nonetheless decided to make the judgment which it made. And I think what is important is those were, of course, hypothetical when they were before the court. What has now changed is that we can now say as a fact, as a practical reality, that our systems really within days became completely overwhelmed. And I would say that maybe the scale was even greater than what we initially hypothetically put to the court. And because those facts had changed, the department then decided to also relook at the particular directive and the way in which compliance would be given to this particular judgment.
1: Mm. And Dr. Schreiber, you still have to deal with those concerns now, even though you have withdrawn that particular directive. You have a constitutional court ruling. Of course, Parliament has to deal with it in 24 months, but your responsibilities as Home Affairs continue. Right now, there are cases mounting against Home Affairs where you're cited as the Minister of Home Affairs, where you're not complying with this ruling, and applicants are seeking the relief and they are seeking it now. So it seems that the issue is the approach needs to be established now so that you can get an understanding as to how you take these cases forward. And in addition to that, when you take them forward, how are you going to determine which ones are the legitimate, sincere asylum cases? And this is not an instance of where there's an opportunity, if possible, to abuse the system.
2: Let me maybe start with the latter part. Of course, that is nothing new. Home Affairs, on average, rejects 95% of these type of applications that it receives because they are unfounded. And that power remains, that responsibility remains to assess the veracity of these

0: particular claims or applications. I think as it relates to the first part of the question, what is important to indicate is that the initial directive really sort of said everyone must be helped right away. And I think that's where part of the logistical and operational problem came in. Of course, in addition to our concern for the safety of our officials and more broadly, the safety element at our offices. But I think the overriding element here is this sort of, you know, all at once overwhelming intake, which has proven to be really, really crippling. And so, yes, you're right. We now need to go and relook how we can manage compliance in a manner where we can actually give effect to the judgment. I suppose this is an important point, Kenny, for yourself also as a legal reporter, that the judgment can only be complied with if it can actually be properly implemented. In other words, if hypothetically we had allowed this to continue and our systems basically became completely overwhelmed, that too, I would argue, is not actually giving expression to what the court had said. So it is in everyone's interests that we, I think, take some time, relook and reassess what we can do to ensure compliance in a way that actually gives proper meaning to what the court had said, while also not really creating an untenable situation.
1: Now, that was the Home Affairs Minister, Dr. Leon Schreiber, speaking to SABC senior news reporter Kenny Mapanga. Meanwhile, Johannesburg police have fired rubber bullets at protesters outside the Constitutional Court in Braamfontein. Tensions escalated during a demonstration over the asylum application system, and protesters are expected to hand over a memorandum at the court. Our SABC news senior reporter, Criselda Lewis, is there. Criselda, good afternoon. So just give us a sense of what's happening on the ground outside the Constitutional Court and why the protesters felt the need to take their struggle there.
2: Well, Sakina, we've long moved from the Constitutional Court. This is after the protesters had handed over their memorandum of demands. They want a response from the Constitutional Court within 7 days. And you would know this, of course, emanates from the Constitutional Court's ruling, which basically says that there shouldn't be a blanket approach when it comes to asylum seeker applications, and that each case should be looked at, you know, in isolation. So, for example, if someone comes into South Africa illegally and then is wanting, you know, asylum papers, they would need to motivate why they left their country, how they got to South Africa illegally, why they should be granted asylum, a seeker status. So essentially, from the withdrawal of the Department of Home Affairs asylum seeker applications this morning, they said that they wanted to take their protest to the Constitutional Court because that's where the ruling came from. So they marched from KwaMaimai to, this is in the Johannesburg CBD, to the Constitutional Court. But when we arrived at the Constitutional Court, en route there, first of all, a number of shops had been closed down in the CBD. You know, most of the shops that had been operating since this morning were asked to close. As we approached the Constitutional Court, there had been a confrontation with the police. They'd seen to have been a sound, you know, that we heard in the air. I'm not sure if it was a gunshot that had gone off, and that had agitated the protesters. There had been a bit of a to and from between the protesters as well as police. There was a bit of pushback on some of the police vehicles that were there. And as we entered with the protesters headed towards the steps of the Constitutional Court, I was alerted to the fact that one of the vehicles that was parked on the side of the road, just as you entered the Constitutional Court, had been set alight. Indeed, that was the case. Firefighters did come at a later stage to turn down, or rather to put out that particular blaze. So these protesters basically felt that while they welcome the Department of Home Affairs withdrawing that move relating to the applications of asylum seekers, they felt that the Constitutional Court needs to do more. They felt that the Constitutional Court needs to perhaps, or maybe that this issue should be taken, you know, the Constitutional Court, I'm not sure how, according to their understanding, would, you know, need to relook, if I can, the decision that was taken in terms of these asylum seeker applications. Because you will recall, Initially, the Department of Home Affairs, if you're found to be illegal in the country, you'd then be deported. But the Constitutional Court ruling essentially says that, you know, before you are deported, you'd be interviewed somewhat about why you left your country, how you got here, do you qualify for what you're asking for, which is asylum seeker status, and you've got to justify, you know, if you do or even eligible for that. So I think that is what has caused quite, you know, the contention that we have seen since last night.
1: Griselda, we'll leave it there. Thanks so much for that update. Griselda Lewis, of course, in the Johannesburg CBD following one of the protest marches. So that's where we leave that one. And that brings us up to news time. Here is Onde Lambana with your latest headlines.
3: Thank you, Sakina. On the news headlines, Home Affairs Minister Leon Schreiber says the department does not support the release of asylum seekers who have been arrested for being in the country illegally while their applications are being processed. The legal representative of ANC NEC member Nelson Mandela Bay mayoral candidate Andy Lelungisa has welcomed a Gauteng High Court ruling declaring his removal from the party's candidate list ahead of the local government elections unconstitutional. And South African human rights lawyer, jurist and former United Nations High Commissioner for Human Rights Navi Pillay has been awarded the 2026 Nobel Peace Prize. A full update follows at the top of the hour.
4: Sakina Kamwendo on SAFM.
1: And it is 28 minutes before 1 o'clock. And just staying with the theme of what we've seen around the country and the withdrawal of the notice that was issued by the Department of Home Affairs to withdraw the directive that they issued on the 28th of September that expanded the intake of asylum seeker applications. We now have some analysis for you on this particular matter. And we're joined by legal analyst Lufuno Nevondwe. Thanks so much for your time and welcome to Update at Noon, Lufuno.
5: Yes, thank you. Thank you to you too, and also to the listeners.
1: You're most welcome. So let's just start by clarifying again, you know, what the Constitutional Court ruling actually said and what that means in terms of the directive on asylum applications.
5: The Constitutional Court judgment struck down provisions of the Refugees Act that barred the undocumented or irregular entrants from accessing the asylum system. In terms of this ruling, it then talks about the removal of barriers. So the Department of Home Affairs must accept asylum applications from individuals who have entered South Africa unlawfully or lack a transit visa or failed to report within the previous 5-day window period. Because previously, when you apply for asylum seeker, because asylum seeker is for temporary period, while the refugee status is for a longer period. So when you do the application, you have to show the good cause why you want your application to be considered. You must also indicate that you fear persecution or war from your respective country. So that has been removed by the Constitutional Court judgment because the court invalidated rules forcing asylum seekers to submit a good cause letter or transit visa before their claim could be processed on its merits, noting these rules violated the principle of non-refoulement or returning people to persecution. And the ruling does not grant automatic refugee status or permanent residence or blanket legalization. It only ensures that application cannot be blocked procedurally. So I think that is the essence of the ruling of the Constitutional Court.
1: Indeed, and this would seem as though is something that many people have missed, because when you listen to the anger and the frustration that is being expressed by a lot of the protesters or those who support the protest action or who are disgruntled with the ruling by the Constitutional Court, many people seem to believe that this now automatically means that the asylum seekers would be granted refugee status.
5: The ruling does not talk about that. It does not even talk about refugee. It talks about asylum seekers, because there's a difference between a refugee and asylum seeker. Because when you apply for the refugee status, you apply it for a longer period. It can be a year, 2 years, or 4 years. But when you apply for asylum seekers, it can be for a week, a month, 2 months, or 6 months. It's for a very shorter period for you to stay in the country.
1: Now, South Africans, as I had indicated, many seem to be frustrated at what is currently happening. But the legality, seems to now pivot towards the constitution of the country and how the laws are derived from that. So if people now feel that they are unhappy with the provisions of the constitution that gives effect to the law as it currently stands, what can they do about that?
5: Remember, what I see, there's a need for education, because there's a lot of misinformation and disinformation in the country, which need education. Because why I'm saying all of this is that when you go to the Constitution of the Republic of South Africa, you go to Section 22. Section 22, it says every citizen has the right to choose their trade or occupation or profession freely. The practice of a trade, occupation, or profession may be regulated by law, which means that nobody has a right who is a foreign national to own a business in South Africa, including spaza shops. But the question is, why are foreign nationals owning spaza shops when the Constitution only limits that to citizens? It's very clear. So it means that somewhere, somehow, our Department of Home Affairs, which is the implementing agency of this law which deals with migration, are not doing enough in terms of what they must do, because they are not enforcing our law. The Constitution is very clear here. It says that business can only be done by a citizen. But how many businesses are now owned by foreign nationals? Many. Everywhere in a village, in a township, in big cities, they are businesses owned by foreign nationals. And while the Constitution is very clear in terms of who must own the business, so what I'm observing here is that we are not enforcing our laws, and that then causes problems to our people, because they now react because we are not forcing the law. Even the issue of the asylum seekers. Remember, the Constitutional Court is not saying Home Affairs must approve all the application for asylum seekers. They are saying when they process this asylum seekers application, they must be fair, which means that it is the duty of Home Affairs to process this application timely and speedily, so that we now know who must be in the country and who must not be in the country. Because if all these decisions are taken timely, we're not going to have all these challenges we are having.
1: So just to be clear, in terms of what you've just said, the Constitution does protect certain rights of non-citizens, but it does not create a blanket constitutional entitlement for every foreign national to establish a business as they choose.
5: Yes, it's clear. Remember, in terms of business, no foreign national can own a business. Remember, no foreign national can vote. No foreign national. Remember, there are certain things which are reserved for citizens. And even the Constitution is very clear. Because remember, where you find that a foreign national has the right, the Constitution will say everyone. It will say everyone has a right to equality, which means that by the time you find yourself in South Africa, either legally or illegally, you are entitled to the right to equality before the eyes of the law, because the Constitution is also clear on that.
1: You know what? We're going to need more time. Unfortunately, we don't have that today, because I think it's so important that we unpack and clarify that even further. But for today, that's where we'll park it. Thanks so much, Lufuno Nivondwe, who is, of course, a legal analyst.
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1: Well, it's a Friday. We're joined by Isak Oudendal, investment strategist at Old Mutual Wealth. Good afternoon, Isak.
8: Good afternoon, Sakina. Yeah, things looking a bit better today. Of course, the last couple of weeks have been rough on markets, especially in South Africa. But yeah, today the rand is trading at 16.52. A month ago, it was trading at 16. So it obviously has been quite a bit weaker. But today it's about 0.5% stronger. JSE All Share Index at 108,000 points. Also, it's been a tough 2 months for the JSE, but today up about 1%. And the main reason it seems to be is that the oil price is a bit lower. It's at $102 per barrel, based on comments from President Trump that there have been productive discussions with Iran. The gold price also about 1% stronger today at $4,180 per ounce. And really for South African markets, that's been the driver, is what's happening to precious metals prices. And of course, internationally, what's been happening with the oil price. We, of course, saw those big fuel price increases this week. So it's a rough time for anyone filling up their tank. And at this stage, yeah, unfortunately, we are at the mercy of these international events as extremely high oil price, but particularly the refined prices, the diesel price, the petrol price, and so on. That has really been putting pressure on the world economy. It's also caused problems in bond markets. Listeners might have heard about issues in France. The euro has been quite a bit weaker, trading at €1.12 against the US dollar. So it's been a tough couple of weeks, but yeah, let's cross fingers that we can find some resolution in the Middle East, and lower oil prices will definitely benefit everybody, as well as markets locally, if that happens.
1: I think that's what everyone is wishing for right now. Isak, you have a good weekend. Thanks so much. Isak Oudendal, investment strategist at Old Mutual Wealth.
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1: Why are you under my feet, John?
10: No, it was just the headphone wire.
1: Okay.
10: Yeah, okay, can I tell you what's happening in the cricket?
1: Please do.
10: All right, South Africa in charge. First test against Durban just after lunch, second session on the go. Australia in trouble at 95 for 4. Vian Mulder and Marco Jansen picking up 2 wickets each. 95 for the loss of 4, latest score there. Who's at the crease? Let me tell you who's at the crease. It's Renshaw on 5 and Carey is on 1. All, this is an interesting fact, all 11 Australian players in the test side are aged 30 or more. Youngest one being 30 years old, oldest one being 37. It's an old side. Mm. Other test on the go in Abu Dhabi. It's the only test between Bangladesh, who South Africa face next. They're up against Afghanistan. For day one, second session on the go, Bangladesh chose to bat first, 225 for 5. T20's coming up later today, 3 o'clock, Pakistan against Sri Lanka. It's the first T20 there. And the second T20 between India and the West Indies starts at 3:30. India lead that 5-match series 1-0. CSA T20 Cup coming up today. Pool A at Kugompo City sees Border up against Dolphins. The Dolphins can move to the top of Pool B with a win against a side that's just one in three games. Olympic Games qualifying today. Madagascar against South Africa, South African women's football side, kicks off at 6 o'clock. The match is being played behind closed doors at the Free State Stadium. Why are no fans allowed? Well, the official line is Madagascar are the home team, and they have requested that SAFA honour a formal request to keep the match door closed to fans. I guess they're feeling that the South African fans will give Banyana Banyana a bit of an advantage there. Fans, though,
1: is that a fair request, though?
10: Fans will be allowed into the stadium for the second leg on Tuesday at 6 o'clock. South Africa officially hosts the return match at the same venue.
1: Please go find out, because how is that a fair request? It's not South Africa's fault. It's not Banyana's fault that you, through whatever circumstances, are forced to play the match here. So why not let the fans in?
10: If you're willing to host it for us, at least let our fans in.
1: Absolutely. Yeah.
10: Let's hear what Banyana Banyana coach Desiree Ellis has to say about the match coming up.
11: We've always been a team that has brought in newer, younger players. We've always refreshed. We have 17-year-olds, 18-year-olds coming into our team. A lot of them are a little bit more experienced now with a lot more caps. And we will consistently do that because we want to make sure when more senior players eventually step out that there's someone to step in. Otherwise, you're starting from scratch again. And we've always been a team that has refreshed the squad. We've always brought in newer, younger players. We've also recalled players not so new, not so young, because they have played well, that they could add to the team. It's not about age. I think, if I'm not mistaken, Noko played in the national team and abroad, and she was 39.
10: Other qualifiers today, Malawi against Zimbabwe, DRC against the Ivory Coast, Namibia go to Angola, Botswana against Tanzania, Central African Republic against Algeria, and Comores against Nigeria. So the MTN 8 final tomorrow at the Moses Mabhida Stadium. Gates open at 2 p.m., and that's important because the match kicks off a little bit later. It kicks off at 6, but the gates do open at 2. It's sold out, so they're asking for a number of things for you if you are going to the match. You have a digital ticket. Make sure that's downloaded and ready on your phone before you leave home. They say that screenshots and printed tickets will not be accepted. No ticket sales at the venue. So if somebody's trying to sell you something, you're being scammed. Traffic and security checks will be heavy. Leave early. Use authorized parking and travel light. And if you've missed out on a stadium ticket, there are those that public viewing area at the Bay of Plenty on Marine Parade and the Durban beachfront. There will be live entertainment there from noon. But get there early, please. Remember, other things happening in Durban at the same time. URC Rugby tonight, Dragons against Ospreys at 8:45. Glasgow take on Connacht, also at 8:45. Tomorrow's Derby Day in South Africa. For some odd reason, we're playing rugby in the middle of the day. It's one of the hottest weekends we've had so far this summer. And the Bulls will take on the Lions at Loftus at 1:30. Here's Bulls captain Hanro Liebenberg, who was asked about the Derby emotions.
12: Yeah, I think we're all adults. I think we all got to take care of our emotions on the field. At the end of the day, there's a captain, but everyone's got to control themselves and look after themselves. Yes, we want being on that edge and being ready to go and having that aggressive nature, but there's also a line. I think if you're going to cross that line against the Lions and give away penalties, they're going to punish you. We see the way they play. They want to throw the ball around and make line breaks and put you under pressure that way. And if we're going to put ourselves under pressure by giving away penalties, we're going to make it a long afternoon.
10: All right, I'm running out of time. So Stormers against the Sharks tomorrow at 4 o'clock in the URC. Also, there's rugby tomorrow morning. New Zealand against Australia. First of the Bledisloe Cup matches kicks off at 9:10. Singapore Grand Prix. It's a sprint weekend in Singapore. Only one practice saw George Russell the fastest. Charles Leclerc and Lando Norris making up the next two places there. Sprint qualifying today is at 2:30. The sprint is at 11 o'clock tomorrow morning. Qualifying at 3 o'clock. The race is at 2 o'clock. What's interesting there is Kimi Antonelli, the championship leader, has the new car package, whereas George Russell has the older one. It seems to be faster. And some tennis news as well. Ben Shelton beat Daniel Altmaier in the Shanghai Masters in straight sets. First seed Alexander Zverev also through to the next round. Novak Djokovic is on court against Herbert Harkatz. Harkatz leads 2-1 in the first set. Later, Zhu Yi takes on Lorenzo Musetti.
1: Wow. You did well there.
10: Thank you very much.
1: Yeah. Okay, looking forward to all the sport. Sure. And as you say, in Durban tomorrow, give yourself enough time to get around.
10: Yeah, there's the cricket, there's the football, there's a big running race happening on Sunday morning as
1: well. And there's the cricket.
10: Yeah.
1: Yeah. So yeah, give you a, and it's not far. All of those spaces.
10: Space,
1: yeah. So yeah, give yourself enough time.
10: Bye.
1: Sakina
13: Kamwendo on SAFM. Good afternoon, Sis Sakina and your team. Happy Friday, Sis Sakina. If government doesn't take the people of South Africa seriously, they will react. That is why you see they are fighting, bending cars, do what? It's because of they are tired about this government. I don't know what they are leading, because of I don't see any direction. We can't have a government that is protecting foreigners, give them rights. What? Those people, they're supposed to be arrested in Home Affairs. You come illegal after that. You can't do such a thing to our neighboring country. Go to Zimbabwe, do such a thing. Yeah, they will beat you and they will arrest you. And you are going to struggle in jail. But here in South Africa, government spent 480 for a day for a prisoner. Now I don't have a criminal record. I'm not working. I'm outside the system. They give me 370 for a living. So our constitution needs to be reviewed. Doesn't fairness. It's failures big time. Keep pace. See, Muhammad Losana.
14: Good afternoon, Sakina. This is Akima Tebola. Sakina, you know, I don't condone the burning of properties, looting and all that. But the question from my side, the judges at the Concord Court, what do you think about our country? The judgment that they're always giving, which opposes South Africans, the willing of people of this country, whereby we're told that people shall govern. What do you think about this country? Do they love our this country? It is so shocking. I've got question on them. Good afternoon. This is Akima Tebola Sakina.
15: Good day. Bishop Makwana from Leboa Home Zone F. Look, Sakina, I think that the president of the country should just resign. I mean, he's worse than Jacob Zuma was. I know Jacob Zuma stole from the taxpayers' money. He didn't, but Cyril can't lead. I mean, he can't lead. The country is on autopilot. He can't lead this guy. Now, the country is burning because of his poor leadership. His poor leadership skills. You know, it can't be. You know, but I also urge South Africans to not burn this country. This is the country that we live in, and they must respect it and do protest in peacefully.
16: Yeah, good afternoon, Sakina, to you and listeners. And what a historical day in our country. Congratulations to one of our own, Nave Pillay, for this Nobel Peace Prize 2026. It's really, I'm so impressed, I'm so happy. After 2 days, 3 days of chaos in our country, at least we have something positive we can talk about. Not like touching cars and this and that. I'm very happy to hear this. And thank you very much. Congratulations to her. All of the best. Thank you, Smaru.
17: Sakina, afternoon, Sakina. We've seen numerous NGOs taking government to court and winning cases, especially which involved foreign nationals. And one wonders, why hasn't there been even programs on radio to discuss how these people are regulated, their funding? Because when you look at who funds someone, you then get an idea of whose interest are they serving. You know, do you still remember the Afghanistanis who were neglected by America? The ones who spied for America in Afghanistan, and America didn't want to accept them, and they were forced upon us. Who tracks them? Where are they today? I'm lost for words. The kind of stuff that we are expected to accept in this country is really ridiculous. It's important for you. Thank you.
1: Well, thanks so much. And you're absolutely right. You know, you just reminded me of that story. And I remember us discussing it here on air when it actually happened. But yeah, you guys making some really, really good points, Marumo as well. And I couldn't agree more. It was such a good news moment, you know, hearing about Navi Pillay winning the Nobel Peace Prize after Nkosi Albert Luthuli. Then it was Archbishop Desmond Tutu in the 80s. Then, of course, we had President Nelson Mandela and F.W. de Klerk, and now the fifth South African winning a Nobel Peace Prize. And this is, of course, Justice Navi Pillay. And absolutely good news and something that we needed. Someone was saying something about former President Jacob Zuma stealing money. You see, the maxim is he who alleges must prove. Because it's not what you think. It's not even what you know. It's what you can prove. So I'm not sure. I'm trying to think very hard about him being found guilty of stealing any money. So those are the things that we need to guard against. But I really appreciate all your sentiments here this afternoon. And we, of course, won't have time for any more. But, of course, we do it again next week, God willing. But right now, it's time for Martin Creamer.
7: We're delving deeper into the world of mining and engineering. From the Coalface with Martin Creamer.
1: Indeed, it's that time again on a Friday when Update at Noon presents another update from the Coalface with Martin Creamer, publishing editor of Engineering News and Mining Weekly. Good afternoon, Martin.
18: Good afternoon, Sakina.
1: Martin, South Africa's opportunity to export valuable green iron ore was highlighted again this week at Joburg Indaba.
18: It was a very vigorous Joburg Indaba, and on the second day during the first panel discussion, we had towards the end of it this proposal coming forward that we should produce green iron ore here. Now, we've got the iron ore, we've got the sun, we've got the wind, we've got the platinum group metals, we've got the water, we've got everything. And it doesn't need to be done in a way that you export the hydrogen on its own. You then use the hydrogen to turn the to decarbonize your iron ore. And in decarbonizing your iron ore, you get a premium price for it. So you need to have an export port. We, Saldanha, can do that. And so it was a good proposal that came out of the Joburg Indaba, where there was a lot of debate and a lot of interesting action this week.
1: Martin, the need for South Africa to recover the diamonds that flow down our rivers was also highlighted this week.
18: Yeah, you know, alluvial diamonds. We know that Venetia diamond mine has been closed. We know that the deep diamonds are difficult to get now because it's expensive. We know that the diamond price isn't high. But we also know that flowing along our rivers are very big diamonds. And this was, attention was drawn to it this week because in Namibia, they recovered this 176-carat white diamond. Now, that has to flow along our Orange. It has to flow through the Mid-Orange River. So we used to have 220 people operating on that water to recover these diamonds. There are now only 22. And although the diamond market isn't booming at the moment, you can see that prices are lifting. And when you get a big diamond like that and you know how to deal with it and cutting it, you can recover quite a lot of money. So there was a plea this week that we get back to looking at our, starting with our alluvial diamonds again, those that are close to surface in the water and on the soil, and make sure that we get the best benefit out of that.
1: Well, Martin, Jonathan Oppenheimer this week strongly emphasized the urgent need to combat climate change.
18: Yes, you know, the Oppenheimer family is no longer in mining. They were synonymous with diamond mining, but they are becoming very synonymous with research into climate change and warning the world around climate change. And one of the things that Jonathan Oppenheimer said this week was that we're at a tipping point, and that the way the many scientists report needs to be very clear so that people know very clearly in few words where we're heading, and that only by getting majority of the world can we actually stop this. So it was at Midrand, you know, it's the Oppenheimer conference, and it's really pointing to the need to work urgently. And that was Jonathan Oppenheimer. You know, that's the fourth generation. We've had Ernest Oppenheimer, Harry Oppenheimer, Nicky Oppenheimer. Now Jonathan Oppenheimer coming through, and this looks like, you know, his new glory, where he's going to warn the world about climate change, but with a lot of scientific backing.
1: Well, that's where we'll leave it for this week. Thanks so much, Martin Creamer. He'll be back with another edition of At the Coalface, same time next Friday. And that brings us up to 1 o'clock. Thanks to the production team. Thanks, everybody, for joining us for the show this afternoon. And, of course, do stay safe. We'll do it again next week. It's 1 o'clock. Here's Onde Lambana with your latest news.
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0: Thank you, Sakina and the team. On the top stories, Shriver opposes releasing detained asylum seekers and removal of Andy Lelungisa from ANC list ruled unlawful. For SFM News, I am Undelambana and a very good day. Home Affairs Minister Leon Schreiber says the department does not support the release of asylum seekers who have been arrested for being in the country illegally while their applications are being processed. Schreiber argues that releasing them back into society during this process would be inappropriate, saying their arrest shows a disregard for South Africa's laws. He was speaking to SABC News following Home Affairs' decision to withdraw a directive that expanded access to asylum application process following a constitutional court ruling.
1: And we are saying that you cannot just release someone who has been arrested for being illegally in the country because they've already demonstrated they don't care about our laws. And if you release them during the process, you're effectively releasing them back into society. We don't agree with that.
0: KwaZulu-Natal police say they've received intelligence about planned marches today, including in Durban. This follows yesterday's violence in the city's central business district, where at least 14 vehicles were torched and several buildings set alight. Provincial police spokesperson Robert Nichiwunda says law enforcement officers will be deployed in sufficient numbers to prevent a repeat of the violence and maintain public order.
2: We have intel on some people who are planning to march, although the plan is to have peaceful marches. Our plan is to ensure that wherever they gather, we are there. We are there on time. To ensure that when they are marching, we are with them. To ensure that the march doesn't get violent. Because when police are not there, that's where people take advantage, start to loot, burn cars like I ran yesterday. But where we have intelligence, we are going to play accordingly.
0: On election news, the legal representative of ANC NEC member Nelson Mandela Bay mayoral candidate Andy Lelungisa has welcomed a Gauteng High Court ruling declaring his removal from the party's candidate list ahead of the local government elections unconstitutional. The court has ordered the ANC to take the necessary steps to reinstate Lungisa. His legal representative, Sinawuma Kangela.
3: It was clear, you know, from the word go that Andy Le's removal from the PR list of the ANC was not based on any legitimate reasons in terms of the processes of the ANC. It was just for ulterior motives. So at least the court has come to his rescue. The court has protected the constitution of the ANC. Actually, the court has protected the will of the members of the ANC in the Nelson Mandela Metro.
0: The Free State Department of Education says the signing of the 2026 Grade 12 Pledge Ceremony for National Senior Certificate is important to protect the integrity and credibility of the examinations. MEC for Education Dr. Mamiki Maboya says the ceremony marks a critical milestone ahead of the 2026 NSC examinations, where learners from different schools commit to abide by all examination rules. Maboya says they have also put measures in place to avoid leaking of exam papers, copying of learners and other irregularities. Maboya elaborates.
4: We are looking at making sure that we are going to read out the sort of a riot act to them to say to them these are the things that you are not supposed to do, and if you do them, these are the consequences. That is the significance of this. It is part of the whole cycle of the examination system. What is important, what we are prioritizing here, is the integrity and credibility of our examination system.
0: South African human rights lawyer, jurist and former United Nations High Commissioner for Human Rights Navi Pillay has been awarded the 2026 Nobel Peace Prize. The Norwegian Nobel Committee honored the 85-year-old for her decades-long contribution to international justice, human rights and the rule of law. Pillay now joins an illustrious group of South African Nobel Peace Prize laureates, including Chief Albert Luthuli, Archbishop Desmond Tutu and former President Nelson Mandela, who shared the award with the former state president F.W. de Klerk in 1993. Sherwin Price Peace reports from New York.
5: Pillay's distinguished legal career spans more than five decades, from challenging apartheid-era discrimination in South Africa to serving as a judge at the International Criminal Tribunal for Rwanda and the International Criminal Court. She later served as the UN's top human rights official from 2008 to 2014. More recently, she chaired a United Nations Independent Commission of Inquiry investigating alleged violations in Israel and the occupied Palestinian territories. The Nobel Committee has praised her role in strengthening international law and ensuring accountability for the gravest international crimes. Pillay will receive the award in Oslo on December the 10th, together with the prize money worth approximately $1.2 million. Sherman Briceby's SABC News, New York.
0: Recapping the top story, Home Affairs Minister Leon Schreiber says the department does not support the release of asylum seekers who have been arrested for being in the country illegally while their applications are being processed. Amundela Mbana for SFM News headlines at 1:30.
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0: And that is how we kick off the show today. I see we're happy, man. I see we're happy. Summer is around the corner and the sun is shining out. We're having ourselves a great time. And today, I told you yesterday that we're taking the show on the road for the remainder of the week. And that's exactly what we are doing today. We are out at UJ campus, specifically the School of Tourism and Hospitality. And we are here on the invite of Chef Makgobokele and Chabeleng, who is a private chef. She is a private chef, mind you, and she's part of Team South Africa, who are heading out to compete internationally with Team Masakane as part of the South African Chefs Association. So it's going to be a wonderful journey. And of course, we're supporting them through all these endeavors. We've partnered with them to amplify the good work of the South African Chefs Association in actually nurturing and fostering the talent of young chefs. I can't wait. I'm so excited. Thank you for having us.
1: Thank you. Thank you guys for having me.
0: I mean, listen, we are literally in the kitchen.
1: It's hot in here.
0: To paint you a picture, we are literally in the kitchen today. We are live streaming, so you can see the show if you log on to SAFM radio on our social media platforms. But we are live streaming from Chef Makgobokele's kitchen, which is an industrial kitchen. It's very hot. Mm-hmm. It's a very sterile environment too, actually, and she's got a lot of things going on here. But before we find out exactly what is going on, let's talk about the 2026 Culinary World Cup in Luxembourg, which is where you headed off to.
1: Firstly,
0: are you excited?
1: I'm super excited. It's my first World Cup. It feels like such a milestone. I'm so excited.
0: Now, in terms of competition, when you got into the culinary space, did you always think that you want to compete? You want to, you know, and compete on an international level?
1: Yes, of course. I think what made me become a chef in the first place was watching cooking competitions, you know, on Food Network and all of that stuff. So I always knew that competitions were quite an interesting thing for me. And so it was the first thing I started doing when I got into culinary school. So yeah, definitely. I've always wanted to do it, but I never thought I would do it on an international stage.
0: How did you get into a culinary school, by the way? What's the story there?
1: Backstory, I thought I wanted to be an engineer. I went to a technical high school where I did electrical engineering. My parents were very happy with that. And then in matric, I realized, no, this is not for me. I'm good at it, but like, nah. And that's when I came across culinary school. I came across CTIA online. I was very interested. I was big on cooking. I was big on exploring in the kitchen. And then I told my mom. She wasn't happy about it. She's like, girl, there's no money. You want to cook? I was like, yes. And she finally agreed. I enrolled into CTIA, Chefs Training and Innovation Academy. And that's where my cooking journey started.
0: All right. Well, listen, we'll hold that story there for a second. We'll come back on the other side. We'll get to know Chef Kele a little bit better as the afternoon unfolds. We are live streaming, so you can track us. She's going to be cooking live in the kitchen. She's making us a few dishes for us to taste a little bit later on. SAFM radio across all of our social media platforms. That's where you go for the live streaming element of this. Let's take a quick break and then we'll come back on the other side.
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0: Full Circle with myself, Bridget Masinga. We're coming to you live from UJ campus today. And we're here because the South African Chefs Association

0: did. Lots of highs and lows. But I think I found a sense of belonging. It felt like I was in the right place. Great, great experience. I think also the environments that I was in terms of school was pretty amazing, very healthy. Found a family of friends and lecturers and mentors. And so, yeah, I had quite a lovely experience. I think, yeah, I was in the right place.
1: You were in the right
0: I was in the
1: place,
0: right
1: so never
0: place.
1: regretted the choice at all.
0: Well, everything in life, I think, has its challenges and its ups and downs. And I think for me, I was obviously you train in an industrial kitchen, and I figured maybe I don't really belong in the industrial side of things, and that's why I then later pivoted. Yes.
1: It's very interesting when one talks to chefs, right? Because I think everyone gets in wearing an apron with a knife set, thinking that I want to cook. And then they get into the environments and then they realize, firstly, there's so many pathways within the actual sector. And half of the young chefs I've spoken to say, I actually don't like the pressure of the kitchen. And so I had to find other things that are parallel or adjacent.
0: Same story with me. For me, I don't know. I have a very entrepreneurial spirit. I grew up selling muffins, and I used to go to school with muffins, and my teachers would be like, "You're not allowed to sell here," So I think I have a strong entrepreneurial spirit and a background. So I always knew I wanted to be an entrepreneur. So when I was in that space, clocking in every day, getting screamed at, it's just like, "No, this is not for me." And so yeah, I then became a private chef, and I started my own culinary brand called Grace Upon Plates.
1: Grace Upon Plates.
0: Yes.
1: And in terms of the private part of being a chef,
0: yes.
1: How is that setting up, getting the clients and getting that momentum going?
0: Luckily, I've always been someone that's like quite big on social media. I've always enjoyed social. Well, I don't really have that much of a big following, but I've been able to engage my followers a lot, and so I think that really helped me, because then I was able to take my audience and convert them into clients, so yeah, that's how I kickstarted my journey. And during my time as a student, I was always a private chef's assistant, so I got to see what's going on in the market, how things work, how gigs work, how clients work, and yeah, that's where it
1: And
0: starts.
1: I think also that, right, it really, because you're working for yourself and you're an entrepreneur, so you have to wear many hats. It's more than just cooking. You're doing the inventory, you're doing the buying, you're doing the marketing, you're doing recruiting. So you actually have to understand a many facets of the business.
0: There's a lot that goes into it. Yeah, man, I've had to be a content creator. I've had to do accounting. I've had to do numbers. I've had to do logistics. I've had to speak to suppliers, fight with suppliers. Yeah, it's a lot. There's a lot that goes into it, but I really enjoy it. I think I really, really love it.
1: What kind of food are you making for your clients? Because also in that private space, everyone has a speciality. So, how have you positioned yourself?
0: How I've positioned myself is that I really studied the private dining field. I wanted to also get into catering a bit, because even though private dining is where my passion is, because it features a lot more fine dining type of cooking, the money is really in catering. Like catering has so much money, so I needed to get into that. So how I positioned myself was, I noticed that a lot of caterers are doing the same thing. When you go to a wedding, when you go to a funeral, you always see rice, creamy spinach, beetroot with chutney, and a green salad. So I wanted to get different cuisines into it. I wanted to give people different things. I didn't just want to give people a curry. I wanted to give them a rendang or a
1: A what
0: tandoori,
1: now?
0: and it's a type of curry. I wanted to elevate the catering space, and that's what I've been really investing in what I'm currently doing.
1: I mean, I love the fact that, for such a young chef, you clearly have a very distinct vision of the career you want to build, and the places that you want to go to. And is there a challenge in sort of getting the resources as well to set up that foundation?
0: Yes, and no.

0: Okay.
1: It's, for me, it's been difficult in the sense that obviously now everything is like on me. I have to like figure out things out on my own, like in the beginning. But no, in the sense that I've had a lot of support, you know, from my family. I've had a lot of support from my mentors in terms of like, because I was doing it alone, and eventually they're like, girl, you don't have to do it alone. And so, yeah, man, I started small. I started with what I had, and from that I built up. Got my first clients, and what I got from my first clients, I invested in something else. Second clients, invest in something else, and that's how I've been able to grow and invest in more things for myself. And also, we live in an AI world now. There's a lot of information out there. When you're struggling with something, you can always find it on the internet. So I think that has been very resourceful for me. Yes.
0: So in terms of what are we expecting today?
1: In terms of food?
0: Yes, in terms of food, what's going on?
1: So we've just come from Heritage Month, and I wanted to do something that reminded me of home. My grandmother is a very big part of my culinary journey and how I cook. She works a lot with fresh produce. She harvests a lot. She plants a lot. So we grew up eating from farm to plate. And so I wanted to bring out the story of what we used to eat in Limpopo at home in winter, when my grandmother would harvest corn, we would have it with maize, and she would send us to get a live chicken somewhere, you know. So I wanted to kind of bring out that story in what I'll be presenting for you guys today.
0: Okay, I can already say this because I was here a little bit earlier on. And because I can never resist tasting anything in the kitchen, it's by no accident that I'm here with you today. I was already tasting the fancy sauce that tasted so delicious.
1: Thank you.
0: It was called?
1: Corn velouté.
0: Corn velouté. By the time we're finished here, we'll be like parlez-vous français, I tell you. Corn velouté is the sauce which will accompany our meal. Yes. So the chef is going to get going. Just to clue you in, she's going to get going in the background. She's already prepped all the different elements, and she's going to start cooking. And when we come back from the headline news, we're going to get into a different kind of programming. We're going to get into stages, pages, screens, and more. Touch base with the folks from the Saudi Film Nights and find out what that is about. And then we'll come back and see how far chef is, what's happening, what's cooking. And on the other side of 2 o'clock, Siwela Langeng is going to join us on the book Circle Capital. It is the Full Circle with myself, Bridget Masinga, coming to you live today from the University of Johannesburg. And yes, we are live streaming, so you get to see us in 3D in the live environment. Let's get to the headline news.
2: Thank you, Bridget. On the news headlines, Home Affairs Minister Leon Schreiber says the department does not support the release of asylum seekers who have been arrested for being in the country illegally while their applications are being processed. The Germiston Magistrates Court has granted the state's request for a postponement in the corruption case involving former Ekurhuleni City Manager Imogen Mashazi, dismissed EMPD Deputy Chief Julius Mkhwanazi and their two co-accused. And the United Nations Human Rights Office has congratulated its former High Commissioner Navi Pillay on winning the Nobel Peace Prize. A full update follows at the top of the hour.
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0: All right, we are taking just a moment away from the kitchen, but still in the kitchen. So if you are live streaming, you definitely will get a taste of that visual. For stages, pages, screens, and more today, we are catching up with the folks from the Saudi Film Nights, which will make its first South African presentation this October. Taryn Joffe joins us now, who's the Joburg Film Festival manager, to tell us more. How are you doing this afternoon, Taryn?
5: Hi, good afternoon, Bridget. I'm doing well, thank you, and you?
0: We are fantastic, really. We're having ourselves a ball. We appreciate the time, much appreciated. Let's get some context around the Joburg Film Festival, which is presenting the Saudi Film Commission's first South African presentation. Give us some background around the Saudi film presentation and how you come to partner with the Joburg Film Festival.
5: So, Bridget, we actually opened last night, which is very exciting, and we are looking forward to three more screenings. We've been working with a company called CineWave Films on behalf of the Saudi Film Commission, bringing together a shared interest in connecting our film communities. South Africa, of course, offers an established film industry, very diverse audiences, and a strong festival culture, making it a meaningful destination for both audience discovery and professional exchange.
0: I mean, interesting, because I think a lot of South Africans, we aren't aware of the Saudi Film Festival. So when it comes to, you know, the nature of the festival and the kind of themes that they cover, take the moment to educate us a little bit.
5: Absolutely. So what's interesting is that the Saudi film industry itself is quite new. It hasn't been around for, even 10 years. So it is growing at a rapid rate, but it's fascinating to see the kinds of stories that Saudi talent, actors, actresses, directors, producers want to tell. And Saudi Film Nights is a touring cinema initiative. It's the third edition and the first time it's taking place in South Africa. And the Joburg Film Festival is very proud to partner with CineWaves and the Saudi Film Commission to offer something really diverse to our local audiences. There's a real range in the cinema that's been programmed. There's dark humor, suspense, there's a bit of family drama and intimate observations of everyday life. I think audiences will encounter different filmmaking voices with characters who can be funny, flawed, deeply recognizable, and this is an opportunity to discover contemporary Saudi cinema through particular stories and a range of perspectives.
0: Yeah. Is there a connection point, a golden thread perhaps, that unifies the story, or rather that unifies the projects that are brought forward, given the fact that they all explore different dimensions, different environments, but is there that golden thread that moves through them all?
5: Definitely. I think for me what stands out is how personal each story is. But there's a golden thread in terms of, okay, if I break the films down a little bit, you know, in terms of the themes, there's a film called Night Courier, which really considers present-day life, brings us up to speed with what's going on with young people, people in business environments, and the financial pressures of both working class, middle upper class. Then you're looking at other pressures which are more social in our short film called Irtizaz and the expectations around marriage. And then there are questions of family and loss in Siwar and First Funeral Day. And I think these films explore how different people are responding when circumstances, personal circumstances, really test relationships and everyone's sense of belonging in the films.
0: You know, the thing that we love about cinema and storytelling through film in particular is that it allows the viewer to immerse themselves in the lived experience of someone else.
5: Yes.
0: You know, and suddenly you can walk a mile in their shoes and you can empathize with their lives. South Africans are so far removed from Saudis and maybe even our perception of what Saudi life, Saudi culture is, could be misinformed. Does this provide us with that opportunity for that personal take, that personal glimpse?
5: I think this is such a pertinent and resonant question in terms of what South African audiences might recognize, because as I said, this is a relatively new industry, and yet the stories that Saudi filmmakers want to tell can connect with global film audiences and people from all walks of life. And I think audiences will recognize the weight of family expectations, the pressure to provide, the desire for acceptance, the complexities around grief. And those experiences will resonate and connect with local audiences and international audiences, even when there are different cultural expressions at play. And that's the beauty of cinema. Cinema allows us to feel that familiarity while remaining curious about another person's world.
0: Let's also talk in terms of the program, because I understand that there is a program that's happening, that's post-screening, that involves some engagement, Aaron, with the filmmakers.
5: Yes. So Saudi Film Nights is taking place across three cities, Johannesburg, Durban, and Cape Town. And each city has its own audience and creative community. So this traveling broadens who can participate, what conversations emerge. And this is why the post-screening Q&As with the talent themselves is so important and such a wonderful opportunity, because you're meeting people behind the camera, in front of the camera. We've got the actors, actresses, producers, directors, and we want to bring audiences and our local film industry into contact with the talent, because we then have an opportunity to learn from each other's industries. South Africa brings experience in co-production and taking local stories to international audiences. And then at the same time, Saudi Arabia offers insights into building investment into a growing film sector. So there's so much potential for exchange around mentorship, production, funding, distribution. And I think the Joburg Film Festival can bring everyone together and look how all these elements work when they are married and supporting emerging talent and ensuring that we all have sustainable industries.
0: Yeah. Taryn, I just want to take a quick pause here. We'll come back on the other side and continue. And I think we'll explore a little bit more around the lines of the collaborative business between South African filmmakers and other filmmakers from around the world, including Saudi Arabia. That is Taryn Joffe, Joburg Film Festival manager. And, of course, we're talking the Saudi Film Commission's first South African presentation, which is happening in Johannesburg, Durban, and Cape Town from the 8th. They kicked off yesterday until the 14th of October.
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0: All right, it is The Full Circle with myself, Bridget Masinga, and we are still live as Chef Kele prepares us a wonderful meal. She's busy in the background. If you're watching our live streaming, she's busy in the background doing her thing live. And we're in conversation with Taryn Joffe, Joburg Film Festival manager. And they have partnered up with the Saudi Film Commission for their first South African presentation across Johannesburg, Durban, and Cape Town. They kicked off last night, and they're running until the 14th of October. Taryn, we were talking about, you know, the collaborative element of filmmaking. Because I feel that although our lived experiences are different, but the stories that we tell still resonate because the themes are really common to all humanity. How do we begin to get together and leverage on our strengths, share our learnings, and see how we can build different film sectors and industries, especially in territories that, you know, don't have that as a heavy muscle, like a US, for instance, or a UK?
9: Great question. This is the work of Joburg Film Festival. While we offer 6 days of cinema programming and bringing audiences together, the work really gets done behind the scenes. So with platforms like this, it's about conversations, it's about networking, and finding bridges for cross-border collaboration. I think Saudi Film Nights extends the relationship beyond audience engagement throughout the year for Joburg Film Festival, and this includes other initiatives. When visiting filmmakers come into contact with our local creatives, it helps us identify shared interests that could develop into future screenings, mentorship, industry collaborations, as you are talking about. And we need to get producers together who champion independent filmmaking, as well as distributors, sales agents, and talent that can work together to find shared stories and can share crew, craft, expertise, and build these sustainable industries. But if we don't have international talent coming in and our local creatives going out, and we don't facilitate these conversations and exchanges, then we can't grow together in this industry. So at Joburg Film Festival, we are providing these opportunities for filmmaker development and year-round networking and exchanges. And we love that we've been able to introduce Saudi Film Nights in South Africa for the first time.
0: It sounds like an exciting couple of days. And I think just broadly as well, the thinking really is one that probably ignites the imagination for filmmakers in South Africa. Just the possibility of your story reaching international markets. And how easy has that become also, Taryn, in a time of, you know, a plethora of international film festivals that invite particularly indie filmmakers to come and showcase, and in an era also of streaming, you know, does that make the ability for filmmakers who are independent, who might have shown to niche audiences, now excited at the prospect of, I'm able to take my film from film festival into a streaming platform and have it have global reach?
9: You know, there's so many opportunities and platforms today. We, of course, champion theatrical releases. We want to get people into cinemas. But when that can't happen, especially with the range of films being made today, from low budget, medium to high budget films, we do rely on streaming platforms, broadcasters, and non-traditional routes for films to reach audiences. And of course, festivals, where the magic happens on site. And I think as long as we keep promoting our industries and bringing people into contact to exchange and explore what is traditional versus non-traditional distribution look like, that's how we can get more films out to more audiences, diverse audiences. And I think that there's an immense amount of potential. You look at platforms like the National Film National Film and Television in South Africa, and the opportunities that they are providing filmmakers with, from development to funding. This is where the work starts. And at JFF, we also offer developmental labs, screening opportunities. And so long as we're all working together, that's how we grow.
0: Absolutely. It's going to be an exciting couple of days. So you kicked off yesterday, and today you are at the Lesedi Theatre, at the Joburg Theatre. And then you head on to KZN for one night only at the Playhouse
9: Drama Theatre. Yes, and then we move to Cape Town's iconic Labia Theatre.
0: And that's where you wrap it up on the 14th of October.
9: Correct.
0: Wonderful stuff. Well, listen, Taryn, for anybody, by the way, who wants to come through and experience the Saudi Film Commission's presentation, are they able to RSVP on a platform?
9: Yes, we are welcoming guests to this exclusive exclusive touring cinema initiative. 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
0: Wonderful stuff. Taryn Joffe, we appreciate the time. 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That's where we pause here for a slight second. I don't know if you can hear the ambient sounds in the background, or my countryman is not strong enough to pick up all the sizzle and the fabulousness and the smells that are coming from the kitchen. So I'm going to reposition next to Chef, and we're going to catch up with her in just a moment and find out how far she is and what the process is that's happening there. That will take us to the top of the hour.
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0: If you're on live streaming, you know that I'm also the sous chef. I'm moving pots. I'm doing things. You know, we're trying to not be in the way of Chef Mahubukele Ntshabeleng, who is a private chef, and she's part of Team Masakane, which is going off to Luxembourg to go compete for South Africa. So we thought, okay, let's just touch base. You were straining something as I stepped into your kitchen.
12: Yes, so I was making Thai sauce. Mm-hmm.
1: So what that has is some aromatics. So it has ginger, garlic, chili, and all of those are like, they have quite a grainy touch. So to give you a nice mouthfeel, you just strain out all of that so that you can have a nice and smooth sauce.
0: Yes. Okay, so we must all get strainers in our house.
1: Please, guys, please.
0: So we can have smooth sauces.
1: Yes.
0: Okay. How important is it, by the way? Because the one sauce you made ahead of time,
1: yes,
0: and so you're warming it up now again.
1: Yes.
0: How important is it to let flavor sit for a while?
1: You know? Very important. You need to allow flavors to develop. Mm. And it takes time. You know, it takes heat, and it takes, you know, you need to give food time to cook and do its thing and let science take place, mm, you know. So very, very important. I always say that food tastes better the next day. Mm-hmm. You know, like when you leave food in the fridge and then your sister eats it in the morning, you're like, why did you eat my food? Because it tastes much better the next day because those flavors get to sit and, you know, develop and, mm, you know, concentrate.
0: Absolutely.
1: Yeah.
0: Now I'm seeing a big chunky piece of meat there.
1: Yeah, we have a nice sirloin over here.
0: Okay.
1: It's going to go with our polenta. So yeah.
0: Ooh, sirloin. Mm-hmm. Is that nice and juicy and tender?
1: I believe so. It is.
0: The proof will be in the tasting, I guess. The proof will be in the tasting. And we have a room filled with gents here who I'm sure love their meats. Mm-hmm. So we'll see. Well, what's the secret to making a good sirloin?
1: Number one, high heat. Mm. Your heat has to be very high because once your heat is low or just like warm, what the steak does is it releases water and then it starts boiling. And you know that when you get a nice sear and a nice color on food, that intensifies flavor. Mm-hmm. So the secret is to always have a very high heat and cook it just right. Don't overcook your steak. Don't cook it for too long. So get your timing right, get your temperatures right, and you'll have the perfect steak.
0: I don't know if this is true or false, and I don't know which chef I was watching on the TV, and mm-hmm, they said the best way to figure out if it's rare, if it's medium, if it's well done, mm-hmm, is if it feels like the different points on your face. So forehead will be well done.
1: Okay.
0: Nose would be medium.
1: Okay.
0: Cheeks would be rare.
1: Interesting. That makes sense, though. Well, we usually use our fingers.
0: Okay.
1: Well, as a chef, you kind of know what medium feels like, what well done feel. You kind of know. It's kind of second nature. But if you're still starting out, mm-hmm, you can use your fingers. So you will have it like this when it's here.
0: Okay.
1: This is a rare, right?
0: So you pinch off the index finger and the thumb together.
1: Yes.
0: Okay.
1: And then that will be your rare.
0: The rare. Right? The bottom it's nice of the inner of the thigh.
1: Yes.
0: Okay.
1: The next one, which is the middle finger and the thumb,
0: uh-huh,
1: when you do that, you'll feel that it becomes
0: firmer. Becomes firmer, yes.
1: Yes, and that would be a medium rare.
0: Okay.
1: And then when you do this,
0: uh-huh,
1: with that finger,
0: oh, it's
1: your
0: harder
1: ring finger, it's quite harder. So that would be like a well done, medium well. And then once you get to the pinky,
0: ooh, yeah,
1: you've killed the meat. It's it's dead.
0: Yeah, it's dead, dead.
1: Yeah, that would be a well done.
0: Oh, so interesting. Yeah. Okay, I didn't know this trick, but it works just as well.
1: Mm-hmm.
0: Very, very interesting. We learned a new party trick.
1: Yeah.
0: I love it. Okay, so we'll keep that in mind. Your hand comes in quite handy when we are cooking. So yes. We've got the steak going, and then we've got the polenta.
1: Yes.
0: Tell me a little bit about polenta, because I'm like, is polenta just fancy like Spanish Mediterranean maize?
1: Yes. Oh, yeah, that's okay. Exactly what it is.
0: Okay.
1: Yeah.
0: And it's done how?
1: So what I did is I made it. Mm-hmm. So what I did is I boiled water and cream, added seasoning in there. So your salt, your pepper, add some Parmesan cheese as well. Then you just whisk it in. Whisk it in, and you let it cook just like pop, you know, give it some time on low heat. And once it did that, I just laid it nicely on a tray, and then it set, and then I cut it into nice rectangles so that
0: it's
1: nice and aesthetic. We live in an Instagram
0: that's your
1: era.
0: Camera. So it's like a nice little brick.
1: Yes.
0: That look charred as well.
1: Yes, so that's what I was doing now. I just gave it some color and intensified the flavor. Because that's what color does.
0: I could basically be a chef. I know the lingo. You know, charge, medium rare, sous chef.
1: Yeah, no, I'm quite impressed.
0: You know, I could do this thing for a living. You know what I mean? If only I was as creative. Okay, I feel like we are taking up your space. So we'll let you continue, do your thing.
1: Right.
0: And then it's just a few minutes to go before the top of the hour. So we're going to take a quick break. And then we'll come back on, after Ondela is going to bring us the news. And then we'll come back with Siwela Langeni for our regular Friday book club circle. We'll get to talking to her about which books we are adding on to the list. And if you have anything, by the way, that you'd like to ask, comment that you'd like to make to the young chef, be sure to find us on social media at Bridget Masinga and at SAFM Radio. And we are across Twitter as well as WhatsApp. Our other producer is in studio, and of course Instagram. Let's take a quick pause. We'll be back on the other side.
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0: On the top stories, Schreiber opposes releasing detained asylum seekers, and UN Human Rights Office congratulates Navi Pillay. For SFM News, I'm Ondelambana, and a very good day. Home Affairs Minister Leon Schreiber says the department does not support the release of asylum seekers who have been arrested for being in the country illegally while their applications are being processed. Schreiber argues that releasing them back into society during this process would be inappropriate, saying their arrest shows a disregard for South Africa's laws. He was speaking to SABC News following Home Affairs' decision to withdraw a directive that expanded access to asylum application processes following a constitutional court ruling.
1: And we are saying that you cannot just release someone who has been arrested for being illegally in the country because they've already demonstrated they don't care about our laws. And if you release them during the process, you're effectively releasing them back into society. We don't agree with that.
0: Johannesburg Mayor Dada Morero has called on members of the public to voice their frustrations peacefully and responsibly. This after violent protesters torched a vehicle at the Constitutional Court in Johannesburg this morning. Police fired rubber bullets to disperse the crowd led by controversial media personality Ngizwe Mqunu. The group is marching against the Asylum Seeker Act following a Constitutional Court judgment. Morero elaborates.
2: Right now we're more concerned about bringing stability. The police, intelligence guys are also on the ground doing the necessary collection for us to understand who is involved, if there's any external hands that are involved in this thing. But I do not want to go there except to say that we encourage South Africans to protest peacefully. It's protected by the Constitution.
0: The Germiston Magistrates Court has granted the state's request for a postponement in the corruption case involving former Ekurhuleni City Manager Imogen Mashazi, dismissed EMPD Deputy Chief Julius Mkhwanazi, and their two co-accused. The state argued that the matter is complex and that some bank records are still outstanding, delaying the disclosure of the full case docket to the defense. The defense opposed the application, arguing that the state had failed to comply with an earlier court order and that further delays prejudice the accused. The matter has been postponed to the 6th of November for further investigations. State Prosecutor Zuli Tumata.
3: The analysis of the bank records of the accused. At that stage, we are only dealing with a few accounts. Just to make an example, one of the accused has more than, has about six accounts. In one of them is about four accounts. I think at that stage we had not yet received information regarding the other accounts. We, for that reason, we are not ready to discover the contents of the docket.
0: The Desmond and Leah Dudu Legacy Foundation is hosting the 16th Desmond Dudu International Peace Lecture this afternoon in Cape Town. The event forms part of the Dudu 95 commemorations, marking what would have been Archbishop Emeritus Desmond Dudu's 95th birthday. The lecture will be delivered by the 1997 Nobel Peace Laureate Jody Williams at the Baxter Theatre. The United Nations Human Rights Office has congratulated its former High Commissioner Navi Pillay on winning the Nobel Peace Prize. Video posted on X earlier showed a stunned Pillay arriving at the Nuremberg Palace of Justice in Germany, joking that she was still trying to verify the information. Reacting to the news, UN Human Rights Office spokesperson Shabia Mantu welcomed the announcement.
4: We're elated to hear the news that Navi Pillay has been awarded the Nobel Peace Prize. She's been a staunch defender and advocate of human rights, and it's more important in this day and age to see that accolade being awarded for those who are speaking out on violations and committing to the defense of human rights of all people around the world. So we are absolutely elated by this news, and we wish her all the best on behalf of the UN Human Rights Office and all the staff and the colleagues and those who she's worked with. So very happy to hear this news today, and congratulations to all of those as well who work for the cause of human rights and really defending people against human rights violations and for speaking out and for protecting the human rights that are also important to us.
0: Recapping the top story, Home Affairs Minister Leon Schreiber says the department does not support the release of asylum seekers who have been arrested for being in the country illegally while the applications are being processed. I'm Ondelambana for SFM News headlines at 2:30.
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9: 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It's a way to say that we are able to defend ourselves and engage. It's an openly statement that they are willing to engage, and they do. As I saw with some operations we had previously in areas where Zamazamas is, the moment you engage with them, they will start open fire. They don't even think about it.
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1: All right, that was a little bit of Azana coming through with Your Love. That's how we kick off the second hour of the show. Well, listen, we are here because we're rallying support for the young chefs, right, who are part of the South African Chefs Association's team, Team Masakane, who are going off to Luxembourg to compete at the 2026 Culinary World Cup. And they need you, they need myself, they need corporate sponsors, they need government, they need everybody to jump on board and help them get there. They're a bunch of talented young chefs. We got to experience some of their talent at our 90th birthday dinner. They really do know what they're doing. And we know South Africa has got a good culinary talent that is emerging at the moment. Here's the hurdle. 1.5 million rand is what is needed by November for them to be able to go out to Luxembourg and compete. And so they've got a Backer Buddy page on backerbuddy.co.za. We just had a look now, and they're coming in short, significantly short. The Backer Buddy at the moment is sitting at around 51,000 rand, and I can almost guarantee you that's the efforts of friends and family who are all close to the respective chefs. So let's go to Backer Buddy. Each one of us, imagine if each one of us put in 10 rand, 15 rand, 20 rand, we'll definitely shift that needle. But more importantly, and I know Joanne put out this call to the Department of Sport, Arts and Culture last week when she was at the cookout. Let's put some pressure there, Minister. Let's put some pressure there, Minister. Here's a team that's got all the talent, that needs all the support, that needs you to rally behind them. I'm pretty sure in the coffers of the department you are able to find at least half of that, maybe a quarter of that, just to push them a little bit further. And then let's galvanize some folks, you know, some rock stars in the culinary world. David Higgs, come on board with your friends. Chef Wandile Mabaso, come on board with your friends. Let's galvanize some people. Where's the hospitality industry? Southern Sun, come on. Sun International, come on. You know, each one of us put a little something, something, and let's get these chefs out there, get them competing, and let's see if they can bring home the world championship. Siwela Langeni, how are you doing today?
2: Thanks, and you?
1: I'm fantastic, Siwela. I mean, I'm here. We're in the throes of the kitchen. I'm fantastic, but it's so hot because the stoves are
2: going. I'm hearing you mobilizing and getting funds for those chefs. What a great initiative that you and the station are.
1: We have to, Siwela. We have to. They are talented. You know, they really know their way around the kitchen. And I think they just deserve a little bit of a boost from all of us. So whatever we can do. You, me, the boys, the family, each one of us pledge our 100 rand, our 50 rand. Let's shift the needle a little for them.
2: I will definitely be visiting the page. Because as we spoke last week, the many of us can do something. Because sometimes I'm like, my 100 rand, what is it going to do? But many 100 rand can make a difference.
1: Yeah, it definitely can. Should we look at what is on the cards in terms of the books this week?
2: Yes. So first on the list is Love and Violence, The Revolt Against Permanent Juniority by Dr. Mbuyiseni Ndlozi. Book is fresh off the press. It's been launched this week and the weeks to come. Known as a prominent podcaster, it's his first book sharing his own story growing up fatherless. When he excelled at school, his father tried to claim him, but he rejected him. He had no father. He had told himself he had no father other than God. Yet, years later, he stumbled upon his father's name while looking into the 1980s violence in Sebokeng, where his father was a taxi owner, and he decided to go ahead and interview him. So through this research, you know, he talks about colonial violence and the impact it has in turning, you know, black people to black-on-black violence and black self-interest. Mm. He tells, you know, the youth to, he talks about the revolt of the youth in the 1980s, you know, when we wrestled with, you know, humanity escaping this permanent juniority, which is the state where we're always waiting to attain adulthood and never truly, you know, fully living in the time as an adult. He examines the social and antisocial violence, the tsotsis, how politics can become a politics of love and deeply thought. So it's an uncompromising, way of telling his own story, but also shining the light on societal issues that we faced then, which have results now.
1: Yeah. It's so interesting, Suella, how Dr. Mbuyiseni Ndlozi is now introduced as prominent podcaster and analyst, and we've dropped political leader altogether. But as I often poke at him on social media, and I think, his political prowess will always be the anchor of his identity. And I was saying to him on the back of this book, just commenting on socials, is that the work that he has to do, I think, still remains so profound in terms of conscientizing the black mind. And so these vehicles that he's now chosen to harness, whether it's the podcast, whether it's, writing, are so fundamental to who he is, but also just the importance of his voice in this era of young leaders.
2: Absolutely. I had the pleasure of seeing him speak at WISE even before the book, where he spoke about the book. So you're right. I think he's so dynamic in a sense of finding multiple ways to still remain to the cause of wanting to make us conscious to identity and where we come from and what we still need to achieve. Whether it's a podcast or it's a book or it's a political party, he will forever be standing for this.
1: Love and Violence, The Revolt Against Permanent Juniority by Mbuyiseni Ndlozi. What a power book. Definitely, I think, a great selection for the summer. A lot of us are archiving these lists for the summer, so we'll get to them in the summer. Let's take a quick break, Suella. We'll come back on the other side, and then you'll tell us what else is on the agenda.
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1: It is the Full Circle with myself, Bridget Masinga, and we are coming to you live from the SA Chefs Association. We're chatting to Siwela Langela, as we usually do on a Friday at about this time for the Book Circle Capital, and she's introducing us to some new titles for the summer. We're moving on to book two, Siwela. What else is on the agenda?
2: Yeah.

0: The book analyzes his writings and the decolonial mediation on apartheid era exploitation and erasure. Through archives, research, and interview, they speak to his family, his friends, and they provide insight into his background, his struggle to find a place as an artist and a writer, his collaboration with prominent intellectuals such as Rufus, Nat Nakasa, Nadine Gordimer, and Barney Simon. So it's another work of bringing, amazing people that did work in the past into a present moment where we unravel some facts and fantasy and myths and exposing, highly racialized socio-cultural, political, legal, and intellectual violence that Buti and his legacy suffered during apartheid.
1: Again, I think another story that we need to be familiar with, and you and I have spoken about this, that there's so many stories and perhaps not enough lifetimes for us to tell them all.
0: Yeah, absolutely. I think the stories will still be coming for years to come.
1: This next book that you have, interesting, is a little bit of a departure from the theme of the first two books.
0: Yes, and I understand you had Zama in the studio a week ago. So
1: yes,
0: the beauty about South African literature is you can be having books heavy on history, heavy on politics and socio-economic issues, and then you also have newer voices. And I applaud Penn Macmillan for doing this, newer voices, because we've often spoken about this also, Bridget, to say how much longer will we still be writing about our history? And we've resolved it now that we'll still be writing about it forever. But then there's also space for newer voices where, Ozama is asking the question, what now? Navigating personal growth and transformation. It's a bold and tender collection of poems, affirmation and reflections for anyone standing at the crossroads of who they are, who they were and who they are becoming. Zama writes from a messy middle of her own journey, sharing stories that helps readers to make sense of their feelings and experiences, and a practical guide for a version of themselves they're still building. I had the pleasure of meeting Zama, I think last year, when she was still in the process of this book at a Penn Macmillan event, and she was explaining, the sometimes it's loss that gets you into a place like this, where she was navigating her own loss. That's what led her to do this. But also finding that, similar experiences online, engaging with young people who are asking the same questions, and then she realized, well, there's an audience out there that's also working out the same questions as she is, of rebuilding, reimagining, and restarting. Who are you after this traumatic experience?
1: Absolutely. I mean, we had such a wholesome conversation with her last week, and it was on the back of her mom's passing, where her journey got so disrupted in a way that was unexpected. And because life can be so serendipitous at times, the conversation with Penn Macmillan about the book happened just a few months before her mom had passed on, and the project found its conclusion with her mom not being around. And what I took away from her also was the sense, and I was saying to her, because she goes, I'm too young to be giving people advice about how to. And I was saying to her, well, we challenged that idea as someone who is your older sister by way of age. The notion that if you are older of a different generation, you can't learn from the life experience of someone younger, I think is a very dangerous notion. Because there's learnings to be had from everybody if you have the maturity to sit back and listen to what a 27-year-old Zama has to share with you, the life and the experiences that she's lived and how they've impacted her and how she perceives the world having gone through all of that, you might walk away with a nugget or three or five.
0: Exactly. I'm reading Manhood, which we've reviewed before with Sue. And in the introduction, she talks about how raising a son has taught us so much. So you can't just say, even our children and how we raise them teach us so much. So I don't think there's anybody that has that monopoly of saying at a certain age, yes,

0: respect the wisdom of elders that have walked, you know, before, and by virtue of experience, they have a lot to share. But the world and how we see it now, a young person can come with a fresh perspective that we may have not seen, you know, maybe blindfolded by trauma and experiences. So for sure, I agree with you.
1: Put so beautifully there, Suella, mainly blindfolded by trauma and experience, because indeed that imprints on us, and sometimes it creates a veil. Yeah. And I also love the fact that in her book, What Now?, Uzama is very clear that it's not a how-to guide. She's not trying to tell us the steps of overcoming. It's literally just journeying for the purpose of, as you say, learning to unbecome in order to become.
0: And she's just saying it's going to be different to each of us, but as long as you're open to it, you know, to the experience of saying, this is how I'm feeling, this is how I'm, instead of just pretending you're not dealing with a lot. I think when the young people are actually calling us to deal, instead of in the past where things would be swept under the carpet, now it's like, okay, let's talk about it. It doesn't matter how, you know, what the result, but the exercise of talking about it is what helps us.
1: Absolutely. Suella, we always appreciate the time with you. Thank you so much for the recommendations. That was Suella Langeni, co-founder of the book Circle Capital, and of course, author of Friends with Feelings. It's about a minute to go to 2:30 on the dot. Of course, Ondela is standing by with your headline news. And then on the other side of that, we're going to get into our kids' programming to wrap up the week with Unalibali. We'll come back and we'll catch up with Chef here. Smelling really good. Smelling really, really good. I will admit that I told her she must hold off the plating. She was ready to plate a couple of minutes ago. But I said, can she hold off the plating so that we can plate live on the stream? So let's go into the headline news, get into our kids' programming, and then we'll come back on the other side.
2: Thank you, Bridget. On the news headlines, Home Affairs Minister Dr. Leon Schreiber says South Africa's asylum system remains highly restrictive, with the department rejecting approximately 95% of asylum applications after assessing them on their merits. President Cyril Ramaphosa has congratulated South African jurist Navi Pillay on winning the 2026 Nobel Peace Prize, and the United Nations has condemned plans by the U.S. Defense Department to live stream the execution of a man convicted of killing several soldiers, saying it would amount to torture. A full update follows at the top of the hour.
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4: Hello, friends, and happy Friday. Welcome to another exciting episode of Kids Corner on SAFM. Friends, now that most of you are back at school, it means waking up early, getting ready, and going to bed on time. During the school holidays, things can be a little different. Some children stay up late watching TV, playing games, or spending time with family because there's no school the next morning. So today, let's talk about bedtime, staying up late, and why getting enough sleep is important. During the school holidays, what time do you normally go to sleep? Was it later than on school nights? Do you ask your parents to let you stay awake longer because there's no school the next day? What's the latest you've ever stayed awake during the school holidays, and what were you doing? What do you normally do before you go to bed? And now that you're back at school, is it difficult to go back to sleeping early and waking up early? And finally, why do you think getting enough sleep is important, especially when you have to wake up early for school? All right, friends, let's hear from some of our friends while you share your answers with the people next to you.
5: Hello everyone, my name is Duduetsang Ndlovu. During the school holidays, I don't actually have a specific time to go to sleep, and it's definitely much later than on school nights. I also don't ask my parents to stay awake later, but we do agree on the time that I must go to bed by because there is no school the next day. I've stayed awake until around 4 or 5 o'clock in the morning, all because I was watching Netflix. During the holidays, before I go to bed, I usually brush my teeth, spend some time with my family, and make sure to say goodnight to them. I think that children should still have a bedtime during the school holidays because many of them might see this as a chance to be naughty and sleep late and have more snacks than usual.
6: Waking up early for school is a little bit hard sometimes, but I'm getting used to it. I usually go to sleep around 8:30 p.m. on a school night because of homework. Listening to calm music or reading a bedtime story helps me fall asleep. When I'm asleep and I fell asleep early, I feel energetic and ready to learn when I sleep early. When I sleep late, I find it harder to focus at school. I can prepare my school bag and clothing tonight to make waking up easier tomorrow. Thank you.
7: Hello everyone, my name is Ashley Kalamba. During the school holidays, I normally go to sleep much later than I would on a school night because I don't have to wake up early for school the next morning. I can stay awake a little longer, especially if I'm watching something interesting or talking to family. The latest I've stayed awake during the holidays is probably very late, especially when I'm busy watching movies, scrolling on my phone, just enjoying the fact that I don't have to wake up early. Before going to bed, I do normally spend some time on my phone, watch something, listen to music, or talk to my family. I do think children should still have some kind of bedtime during the holidays though. It doesn't have to be as strict as during school, but getting enough sleep is important because our bodies and brains need rest. Having a routine also makes it easier to get back into the school routine when the holidays are over.
8: Hello everyone, my name is Lorraine. Thank you so much for listening to the Kids Radio Show today. During holidays, I sleep around 10 p.m. and on school nights, I sleep at 9:30 p.m. Yes, it is later. Sometimes I ask my parents to stay awake longer to watch a movie or study. The latest I stayed awake was 11 p.m. on New Year's Eve when we were watching TV and eating as a family. I think children should still have a bedtime even in holidays, maybe a bit later, because our bodies need enough sleep to grow strong and be healthy. Thank you so much for listening to me today, and I hope you have a wonderful rest of your day. Bye!
9: Hello, beautiful people of Mzansi. My name is Lwanzi Hlongwane. During the school holidays, I will definitely say that my sleep schedule is deeply concerning because I always sleep in the morning. So that will be either around 1 or 2, latest 4 or even 5. And that's really because I just have enough freedom. I don't have to worry about having to wake up very early in the morning and going to school and dozing off because I slept late. I can literally wake up whenever. But also, I don't like waking up too late. Yeah, usually if I do sleep late at like 1, I'll probably make an alarm for like 9:30. And that's the latest I will wake up in the morning. The latest I've stayed awake was 5 a.m. in the morning, and that was not once, it happened quite a few times, and I was mostly on my phone and watching TikTok, because sometimes it really does get a bit addictive. But if I'm not watching TikTok, I'll either play like some games, and I really, really love online shopping, so I will literally be on my bed at 1 a.m. just checking and looking at clothes and shoes and all of these things because I'm just highly, highly interested. But yeah, sleep is very important for our health, our energy, and our mood. So go to sleep, guys.
10: Good day, my name is Anna's Provision. Waking up early for school is sometimes a little hard, but I try my best to get up on time. I usually go to bed around 9 p.m. on a school night. What helps me fall asleep faster at night is reading a book or listening to calming music. Helps me fall asleep at night. When I sleep early, I feel more awake and focused at school. When I sleep late, I feel tired and find it harder to concentrate. Thank you.
4: Thank you, friends. It's always great to hear from you. And to our friends listening, I hope you shared your answers with the people next to you. Getting enough sleep is very important for our health, growth, and learning. And now that we're back at school, it's especially important to return to a healthy sleeping routine. During the school holidays, some children may have stayed up a little later than usual. After all, when you don't have to wake up early for school the next morning, it can be tempting to watch one little more episode, play more games, or ask your parents for another 30 minutes. But friends, our bodies need enough sleep even when we're on holiday. Sleep gives our bodies time to rest and help our brains process what we've learned. It also helps us concentrate, remember information, and manage our emotions. Children between the ages of 6 and 12 generally need 9 to 12 hours of sleep every night. When we don't get enough sleep, we may struggle to wake up, feel tired during the lessons, find it difficult to concentrate, or become upset more easily. And now that school has started again, we need to make sure our bedtime allows us to wake up feeling rested and ready for the day. One way to develop good sleeping habits is by having a bedtime routine. This means doing certain things at approximately the same time every evening. You can prepare your school uniform, pack your school bag, brush your teeth, put away your phone or tablet, and spend a little time reading before going to sleep. And remember, watching television or playing exciting games just before bedtime can sometimes make it harder to settle down. Even during the holidays, having a regular bedtime is helpful. It doesn't mean you can never stay up a little later for a special occasion, but getting enough rest should always remain important. And friends, going to bed early isn't punishment. Remember, a good school day often begins the night before. When you get enough sleep, you're giving yourself a better chance to wake up refreshed, concentrate in class, and enjoy your day. So now that we're back at school, let's get those sleeping routines back to track. Sleep well, wake up refreshed, and remember, a well-rested brain is a brain that's ready to learn. That's it for today, friends. See you next

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2: All right, we are back, and it's the final few moments of the show. We're coming to you from the SA Chefs Association, and it's the last bit of the sizzle as our chef begins to warm up the dishes and begins to plate everything. If you're watching on, let me step aside.
3: Don't worry, you won't burn.
2: If you're watching on our live stream, she's just got everything going again. We're just literally warming up now.
3: Yes, we're warming up, and then we're going to plate everything up.
2: Okay, make
3: the plate look nice and cutesy.
2: Let's talk about plating, right? Because you were talking about, for instance, MasterChef and all these shows that we watch. Yeah. I think the one thing that we took away from COVID is an appreciation for food and, of course, culinary talent.
3: Yes.
2: And people would say plating is as much the experience as eating. Mm-hmm. Is it really so?
3: It really is, because the first thing that makes you want to eat food is your eyes. Mm-hmm. If you look at your plate and you feel like, oh, this looks delicious, you know, you're looking forward to it. It enhances your eating experience. But like, if it's just not giving, then you're just like, oh, do I really want to eat that? You know? Uh-huh. So plating is very, very important, and it makes the eating experience fun.
2: Okay.
3: You know, so that's why we like to get creative with plating.
2: Yeah, are there rules to plating?
3: Yes, there are rules to plating. My personal rule is always color. If I'm going to plate, I need to know, okay, my plate has maybe brown and red and maybe a crimson vibe. Then I know, okay, on the color wheel, the colors that are against each other will look better. So if my plate is white, then my food should be orange and red. And, you know, it makes the visual appeal much better. We also, you never plate in even numbers.
2: Yes.
3: You always plate in odd numbers. It's a psychological thing. Right, it helps you look at
2: your plate.
3: Yes, please. It helps you look at your plate as a whole. Whereas if it's even, you get kind of confused with what's happening. So we always plate in odd numbers and color, and yeah.
2: Okay. All right. Well, listen, we're doing live radio today, television radio today. So if you're live streaming, you get to see all the behind the scenes. What is that you're warming up in a plastic?
3: That is a puree.
2: Oh.
3: So we usually put it in a piping bag so that we can pipe it nicely so it looks nice. So we don't just want to plop it on the plate.
2: Yes.
3: We want to pipe it nicely, so you would put it in a food safe piping bag.
2: Okay. Well, let me know when you need my hands to bring the plates a little bit closer.
3: Yes, please.
2: I know that our cameraman who does not cook.
3: Actually, we're going to need the cutting board first.
2: Okay.
3: Yes. and a knife right there in the corner.
2: Okay.
3: And we're just going to cut our meat.
2: I'm a sous chef, guys.
3: Mm-hmm.
2: Besides being a radio host, I'm a sous chef. Any particular knife?
3: That's perfect.
2: Okay. There you go.
3: Then we're just going to reveal our meat.
2: Mm-hmm. Ooh. I can tell you. Ooh.
3: Looks so good.
2: That looks good.
3: Perfect.
2: It's got some pink in it. So mm-hmm. is that like a medium?
3: This. So we'll need to see the center first.
2: Oh.
3: And that's a medium.
2: Oh. Oh, yes. Because meat doesn't cook evenly, especially such a big steak.
3: Yes.
2: Okay.
3: Precisely.
2: Mm.
3: And then we'll use these to plate.
2: Okay, just I'm salivating already.
3: Excess fat.
2: Do we not eat the fat?
3: I don't like to chew on fat when I have my steaks, so I always just keep it aside.
2: Okay. And the steak has rested, so I just want to eat. I'm already at the eating stages. By the way, whilst Ushef is busy there plating, remember we were saying earlier on that they do have a backer buddy. So you can go to backerbuddy.co.za and you can find their profile and then you can be able to support them. We can all support them, get to Luxembourg. They're leaving for Luxembourg because that competition, the Culinary World Cup, is taking place from the 21st to the 22nd of November. So we've got now until then to get them to 25th. Oh, yes, sorry, yes, 21st to the 25th of November. So we got until then to get them there. Let's see. And they need 1.5 million rand. And we were saying earlier on, this is where the Department of Sport, Arts and Culture, because this is part of the arts and the culture part of that department, should be coming through in order to help these young chefs.
3: Scissors.
2: What else do you require? Scissors?
3: Yes.
2: I'm really sous-chefing here. Okay.
3: You're doing such a great
2: Thank
3: job.
2: Thank you. Siyazamazama.
3: So we then cut the tip.
2: Okay. There's a lot happening. Now imagine doing this in a live kitchen and then you've got the head chef also barking orders.
3: Yeah, it gets hectic, hey? We have all sorts of vulgar words flying in the air. Yeah, and then that jug, I need the oils.
2: That jug.
3: So what we have in here is a chili oil and a herb oil. So our vegetarian dish is going to go with the herb oil and then our beef is going to go with a chili oil.
2: Okay. Whilst you do that, let's take a quick break and then we'll come back on the other side. It's fast approaching 10 past. Well, it's just gone quarter to, actually. Quarter to 3 o'clock. So let's take a quick break and then we'll come back on the other side.
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2: All right, we are trying to, so they just asked me if I can move you a little bit this way. Is that cool? So they can see all the plating. So the chef has started plating already. And we've got the symmetry going here. We've got one polenta square. We've got two sirloins, one sitting, one standing. We've got the baby corn and the radishes and the microgreens.
3: And sauce.
2: Mm-hmm.
3: Are we ready? This way.
2: Oh. Was that the fancy sauce we made earlier?
3: Yes.
2: Oh. I like how it pours and it looks like a lava from a volcano.
3: Mm-hmm. That's our plate.
2: Oh, I sent.
3: Let's grab that
2: Okay,
3: one.
2: And then we're doing the veggie.
3: Yes.
2: Okay. We've got a veggie option. What kind of fancy mushrooms are those?
3: These are oyster mushrooms.
2: Oh. I saw you when we were prepping. You were making the pattern. What's the word? You were.
3: So we score them.
2: You're scoring.
3: Yes.
2: Uh-huh. And mushrooms are a great substitute, by the way, for meat-free Mondays. Mm-hmm. If you do meat-free Mondays and kind of tricks the brain into thinking you're having meat when you're really not having meat at all.
3: Correct.
2: You know? Oh, yummy. So this we're plating in threes.
3: Yes.
2: Three oysters, three. Are those snap beans? What are these?
3: Yes, sugar snap peas.
2: Oh. And then there goes our puree. Ah, okay. I know in those fine dining restaurants as well, they have meetings as they prep for their dinner services, and they actually design the plate.
3: Mm-hmm.
2: They sketch it out, they design it. It's a lot of hard work.
3: It is.
2: Oh, what is that?
3: These are our sweet potato straws.
2: Mmm, can you hear the crunch on air? Oh, yes, yes, yes. Oh, it looks delicious. Oh, Concha, these are the fancy
3: pomegranates. My grandmother used to grow these, so I use them a lot when I plate.
2: Oh, and they add that sweet element, right?
3: Yes, they do. They add a freshness, like what a salad would do with your meals.
2: Mm-hmm.
3: That's what the pomegranates do.
2: And those are dishes.
3: Yep.
2: Do we have names for these dishes?
3: Not really. We just have a sirloin steak with polenta, corn velouté with some chili oil. Then we have some charred corn. And then this side for our vegetarian dish, we have oyster mushrooms, char-grilled oyster mushrooms with a carrot puree, some sugar snap peas, some sweet potato straws, and then we have a Thai sauce with herb oil.
2: Oh, I want to taste. I do. But because I have a Countryman mic right by my mouth, you will hear every single sound amplified 10 times. No, it wouldn't be radio etiquette. So I will have to eat it offline, but it just looks so delicious.
3: Mm-hmm.
2: Let's quickly talk, Chef, about, you know, why it's so important for yourself and your other teammates to make it to Luxembourg.
3: Yeah.
2: Why this opportunity is the beginning of a lifetime of once-in-a-lifetime moments.
3: I think we need representatives of the culinary field, especially in South Africa. You know, I think the cooking industry or the chef industry in South Africa lacks a lot of respect, and we also need to put our names out there in terms of the cooking space. And you know, when you go to places like America and Australia and all these places, the cooking industry is so big and it's so respected, and you know, it's well represented. And so we want to take South Africa onto those stages so that we can grow our industry and represent young talent. And, you know, we also want to do it for those that come behind us and, like, show them that, guys, it's possible. And, you know, cooking goes way beyond just being in the kitchen, you know. So it's so important for us to go to Luxembourg. We want to represent our country. We want to represent our trade. And so, yeah, we would like for South Africa to support our Back a Buddy fund. If you would like to support, you can go to the SA Chefs website or their Instagram handles at SA Chefs, and you'll find the link on their bio.
2: I wish you guys the very best of luck. I mean, this is the kind of talent I can see myself already dining at your restaurant or having you come over to my house.
3: Yes. Please make
2: to cook
3: sure.
2: me something fabulous for my birthday. We're going to leave it there for this afternoon because I actually do want to get to eating. I'm saying that to camera on the live stream so that they know I want to get to eating. Backabody.co.za. is where you go support the chefs. Please get them to Luxembourg. They need to be there by the 21st of November. We're calling on everybody. We're calling on all the culinary friends, all the chefs that we speak to on our show, The Full Circle, all the restauranteurs, all the food and culinary entrepreneurs. We're calling on the department, mainly Minister Gayton McKenzie. Here's young chefs like Chef Gele who want to get to Luxembourg. look at these dishes, do the right thing, help them get there so that we can report back with some good news at the end of October and say that the team Masakane, is going to represent South Africa. Yes. Okay, let me get my knives and forks ready. Have a great weekend. We're leaving you in song. We'll see you on Monday, inshallah, God willing. Adios.
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1: And the team on the top stories. Home Affairs says its asylum system remains highly restrictive, and U.S. condemned on its plans to live stream an execution. For SAFM News, I'm Ondelambana, and a very good afternoon. Home Affairs Minister Dr. Leon Schreiber says South Africa's asylum system remains highly restrictive, with the department rejecting approximately 95% of asylum applications after assessing them on their merits. Schreiber says access to the refugee application process does not guarantee asylum status, despite public concerns following a constitutional court ruling. He spoke to SABC News this morning after the Home Affairs Department withdrew a directive that had expanded access to asylum application processes following the ruling.
2: Home Affairs on average rejects 95% of these type of applications that it receives because they are unfounded, and that power remains, that responsibility remains to assess the veracity of these particular claims or applications.
1: Deputy President Paul Mashatile has called for calm following widespread protest over the Constitutional Court's ruling on asylum seekers. The apex court said the South African government cannot turn away asylum seekers without following due process, even if they entered the country illegally. Violent protests broke out in Durban CBD and Soweto yesterday, with several buildings and cars torched. It spread to the Joburg CBD today, with the country's law enforcement agencies now on high alert. Mashatile was speaking on the sidelines of the ANC election campaign in Ivory Park, east of Johannesburg.
3: There are a lot of challenges. You have seen today there's a lot of talk about the refugee challenges that government is attending to. We want to call for calm to all South Africans. Let's allow government to deal with the problem so that there is no chaos out there in our cities. I'm told that in Johannesburg people are burning cars and so on. So we're appealing for calm. The security forces, the police and so on will go in, obviously, to ensure there is order, but it's important that we call for calm, allow government to deal with the problem.
1: A 25-year-old foreign national has been sentenced to 22 years in prison for the rape of a 14-year-old girl in

0: Komagas in the Northern Cape. The Springbok Regional Court also sentenced him to 2 years for contravening the Immigration Act, while the sentences to run concurrently. Police spokesperson Ivan Magerman elaborates.
1: The matter stems from an incident that occurred in Komagas on 7 August 2022, where a 14-year-old female victim was attacked after visiting local shops in the area. The incident was promptly reported to the police, leading to the arrest of the accused on the same day, who remained in custody throughout the duration of the trial. Following the presentation of evidence before the regional court, the accused was found guilty on both counts.
0: President Cyril Ramaphosa has congratulated South African jurist Navi Pillay on winning the 2026 Nobel Peace Prize. The Norwegian Nobel Committee recognized Pillay for her work strengthening international law and ensuring accountability for war crimes, crimes against humanity and genocide. Pillay previously served as United Nations High Commissioner for Human Rights and presided over the International Criminal Tribunal for Rwanda. Ramaphosa says the award honors her lifelong commitment to justice, human dignity and peace, adding that South Africa is proud of her contribution to humanity. The United Nations has condemned plans by the U.S. Defense Department to live stream the execution of a man convicted of killing several soldiers, saying it would amount to torture. Nidal Hassan killed 13 unarmed troops at Fort Hood military base in 2009 and is due to be executed in December. The BBC's Aruna Iyanga has more details.
2: It's not really known at this stage what the details of the live stream would be, on what platform it would be, how it would be viewed, what safeguards there would be for children, for example. Some people are saying this is good for transparency. It's good for Americans to see what capital punishment actually means, because normally this is done behind closed doors. But others point to despotic regimes around the world where they still conduct public executions and say this isn't the way the US should be going.
0: Recapping the top story, Home Affairs Minister Dr. Leon Schreiber says South Africa's asylum system remains highly restrictive, with the department rejecting approximately 95% of asylum applications after assessing them on their merits. I'm Mondela Mbana for SAFM News Headlines at 3:30.
3: Coming up in your sports this hour, Australia reduced to 149 for 6 at T by the Proteas on day one of the first test. CAF reaffirms unconditional backing for Infantino. More details at 3:30.
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5: It certainly has been a day of high drama, as it has been high drama, I think, the last 24 hours. We know about the problems in Durban yesterday as well as today once again. And there were problems in Soweto last night. There was an attack on the precinct there on the Constitutional Court as well today, with a car, at least one car burnt, I know. So right now, as I talk to you, there's been news of chaos erupting in Durban, all centered around the issues of that Constitutional Court ruling and how that's been interpreted. You also may be aware that the Home Affairs, very, very quick to come in and clarify their position regarding that, that in fact they are executing an order as opposed to making the calls themselves. But yesterday, this morning in fact, the Director General for Home Affairs issued a statement saying they've withdrawn, and you need to hear this, withdrawn its directive instructing refugee reception officers on the intake of asylum applications. In the statement, Home Affairs says refugees reception officers have been overwhelmed since the directive. Officials were placed at risk and serious threats to public safety and order emerged. The directive was originally issued to all refugee reception officers as a purely operational attempt to support the implementation of the court's order without reference to or with the knowledge of the Minister of Home Affairs or any other political office bearer. The attempt to practically implement the judgment immediately led to serious consequences that could not have been foreseen in the court order. This includes, amongst others, the fact that the RRO operations were overwhelmed within a matter of days since the directive was issued. Home Affairs officials were placed at risk, and that serious threats to public safety and order had emerged. With these new facts now at hand, the department will embark on a fresh process to determine the most appropriate operational approach to ensure compliance with the Constitutional Court's order. We'll certainly talk about that and a whole lot more here. This is the National Pulse. I'm Ashraf Garda. Welcome to the show.
6: SAFM has signed a code of conduct that is enforced by the Broadcasting Complaints Commission of South Africa. Under the code, we are committed to giving news that is accurate, comment that is fair, and programming that is not harmful, does not amount to hate speech, or contain violence or explicit sex. If you think we are not living up to that code, then you can inform the Broadcasting Complaints Commission of South Africa. Direct any complaints in writing to the Broadcasting Complaints Commission of South Africa. PO Box 142365. 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
5: I mean, the other big news in South Africa, or for South Africans, is the news that Navi Pillay winning the Nobel Peace Prize for her tremendous record in upholding human rights. I mean, South African-born, formidable track record in opposing injustice around the world. And interesting, in that very impromptu speech she gave today, she said, they've called me courageous. Like, what is it to be courageous when you're a lawyer and you uphold human rights? Like, what is it? There's nothing courageous about that. You're just speaking the truth. And she was referring to, I think, the most topical one, her position and calling Gaza, the attack on Gaza, as a genocide, and the attack, how she's fallen under attack on that. Anyway, we'll talk about her and this tremendous acknowledgement, global acknowledgement of Navi Pillay coming up later on the show. Let's start with something that we have to cover in terms of where we are. There are issues around the country in response to that Constitutional Court ruling of the last few days and how that's played out. So I mentioned already there's been police firing stun grenades in Durban as well. Let's start with Pretoria. We're going to crisscross some parts of the country. Queues at the Home Office in Tshwane have been dispersed, and normal operations, we understand, have been... In fact, we're going to get to that just now. Sorry, let's do this. Let's... in fact, we're going to get to Durban first up, right? And see exactly where we are with that. With me is Horisani Sitoli, the SABC news reporter in... Did I say Durban? No. Let's scratch all that out. Let's get to Soweto. Let's start with Soweto. Horisani Sitoli, SABC news reporter, covering the goings-on and the protests in Soweto. Thanks for joining us. You're live on the National Pulse.
7: Afternoon, Ashraf. Afternoon to you and the listeners.
5: Thank you. Right. Tell me what's happening in Soweto. I mean, yesterday was certainly a day and a night of high drama.
7: It's been a very calm day in Soweto, actually. You remember that several cars have been touched, and it was a bit volatile last night. But the situation, the law enforcement managed to contain it. Here we talk about members of the South African National Defense Force who were part of the SAPS and then Johannesburg Metro Police as well. And this morning, early this morning, we've seen that happening too. But police continue to maintain a very strong presence. Earlier on, we've seen Acting National Police Commissioner Dimpani coming here to visit Gauteng Commissioner Thomi Mthombeni, Gauteng Premier Panyaza Lesufi, as well as Johannesburg Mayor Dada Morero. And all of them are saying, we heard the Panyaza saying that they will ensure that this issue is communicated properly, because there seems to be lots of misinformation and misunderstanding on the asylum issue.
5: Okay, and I mean, that seems to be the case. I mean, as you're well aware, Home Affairs making an announcement today about re-looking at the whole process, so they don't expect long queues today. You say there's a sense of calmness. I mean, have you been able to speak to people at all? And if so, I mean, there could be two types, those that are applying for asylum and those South Africans who are concerned about this what they see as this open queue to just apply for asylum. Have you spoken to any of them?
7: Yes, indeed. But you remember, Ashraf, that there's been a recall on that meaning that there's no people applying for asylum now. And also, let's also look into the fact of the fears that...
5: Yeah, you're still there? Horisani, yeah. Maybe not. We may just have lost Horisani just for a moment or so. I tell you what, if you are in Soweto, if you were there yesterday Be that citizen reporter be part of the Pulse community. What was it like yesterday in Soweto? What was it like in Durban yesterday? And today at the Concord as well, there's been incidences in many parts of the country, and we know about Home Affairs' position effectively suggesting they were, well, I'm paraphrasing, they were caught on the back foot and they were inundated, but there's also been threats and fears around, the people working there. So there's been huge concerns on that, and they're really looking at how they will have to implement the process. They can't change the rules, but how are they going to go about implementing it? Horisani Sotoli, so you're back with us. Yeah, I was asking you, you were saying today about the Home Affairs position about really looking at how they will affect this process, right?
7: Yes, indeed. You remember that now, in this morning, we heard that the directive has been set aside for now. But what I was still saying, Ashraf, before we got cut off, was that speaking to the people on the ground, there seems to be a bit of a misunderstanding. Majority of the people seem not to understand because, asylum seeking and then the issue of illegal immigration or immigration that has been going on, and you've seen there's been protests. So it seems like the message that is being conveyed out there, people seem not to be well aware that asylum seeking and illegal immigration are two different things.
5: Yes, I mean, and maybe that's part of how people interpret it. So did you have a chance to speak to people today?
7: That's what I was saying, that the people I spoke to, and that they seem not to understand my. So okay. I can't say I've spoken to asylum seekers because they were not there.
5: Okay, I get that, right. And is there any other final, take on that you can share with us for today?
7: I think what we heard now is, speaking to Lieutenant Colonel Dimpani, that they'll remain on high alert as law enforcement to ensure that law and order is maintained. And then they'll be on those hotspots for as long as they can. But Dada Murero, the mayor of Johannesburg, asking people to protest, but then do it with responsibility than vandalizing and then touching infrastructure.
5: Just lastly, going back to yesterday, and I understand, there were cars burnt in Soweto. How many were burned? What sparked that off?
7: So the figure that we got from the police is that 10 were burned yesterday, but if you add in Gauteng, and then if you add the one that was touched today, then the number becomes 11. And then I think you remember, so you get two mixed things. When you speak to residents in Orlando, they say they were moving around asking people to close down spaza shops. They are alleging that there were some people who are foreign nationals who refused to do so. And then when the numbers were going, community members were going there, they are alleging that one opened fire, fired warning shots, and then people became furious. And that's where the hell broke loose.
5: But I mean, did anybody explain the principle of asking these foreign nationals to close the shops when it's actually not their job to do so?
7: Ashraf, unfortunately, these things, it turns out every now and then. It's not a question of, if you see even on social media, you will see, the police can be there, but then people will tell them to close off. But those who know, you go to the job activity, when they know that it's going to be volatile, they are too quick to close shops. Because in these things, there's also elements of criminality that comes with people using the opportunity to loot rather than what they're saying the grievances are. So, in most cases, some even tell them to close shop for the fact that their things won't be vandalized. But in most cases, you see a lot of things going the other way around because of as soon as some people resist.
5: All right. Well, I appreciate your time on that issue. Horisani Sotoli covering the story of the protests in Soweto. Let's move from Soweto to KwaZulu-Natal. With me is Kalesake Mbenze. We chatted yesterday. What's happened today? SABC News reporter covering the Durban protests. Thanks for joining us once again.
8: Thanks very much.
5: Thank you. I understand. There's been, police firing stun grenades in the Durban CBD as I speak. What can you tell us?
8: No, it is true. As you can come into me right now, the police are working very hard to support the elderly community members and also the members of Matemati who started their match with the check of Alan today. So the situation is more or less the same as yesterday. And I can tell you, as you hear, that the police are rushing after the commission report. In fact, they are not marching, they are running, and you find that the police have been run after them. Right now, as I'm speaking to you, as if that, you know, the police are rushing after them. But now the problem is that some of them are throw stones at some of the people who are not part of the march, and they destroy some property and throw stones at the window. That's why police have to act to make sure that nobody is getting injured.
5: Now, yesterday, I mean, there was one shooting, we understand, and there were car satellite in Durban, and of course many shops were stormed in. What has there been anything similar today? I was saying, you know, yesterday, you know, cars were set alight. Apparently, one person was shot at by a foreign national against a South African, and shops were stormed in by protesters. Did we have anything of that sort today?
8: No, at the moment, no. The hedges have been burnt. Nobody has been shot. But I think it's because of police are on the ground to make sure that this happened yesterday don't happen today.
5: Okay, but I see some fire. There's some fire and smoke in somewhere in central Durban. Not sure exactly which street is it. I'm watching television visuals of that as well. I mean, do you have any sense of who's arguing and fighting with who in these protests? I'm talking of today, not yesterday. I was saying I see some. I mean, I'm looking at pictures from Durban city, inner city, and there's you know, there seems to be there's a fire, there's smoke as well in the street. I'm not too sure who, and I know there are protesters, but I'm not too sure, is there a standoff between different groups, and if so, who?
8: No, in fact, this is a part of the popular family who are marching it. But unfortunately, it is impossible to say who is benefiting, because sometimes you find that they benefit after the police have been battering them not to go to. So it is difficult right now to find out who is behind this. But I can confirm that the leaders, some of the leaders I have mentioned, that this march now has been joined by people whose interest is not part of the community of South Africa has been marching for.
5: All right, let's say we can leave it to Kalisake Mbenze. If anything new develops, please let us know. SABC News reporter covering the protests in Durban, and the latest news that police have fired tear gas as well as stun grenades in Durban as an attempt to quell the protest. What exactly has happened today compared to yesterday is what we will attempt to find out. We are crisscrossing the country, different places. We get to Pretoria next.
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5: Well, listen, thanks for joining us here on the National Pulse. Wherever you may be in the country, how about you being the citizen reporter, being part of the Pulse community, particularly, I mean, it could be anything, but particularly if you are covering, when I say covering, if you are close by to the protesters in whichever city or town in the country, let me know. I mean, give me a sense of what's happening. You can call in live. You can send us a WhatsApp comment, which I'm happy with. And to do that, it's 0614-104-107. You can also tweet and then use the hashtag The National Pulse, tag SAFM Radio, and tag me, Ashraf Garda. I certainly think that we as the audience would love to know what you can see better. And that's really part of you being the citizen reporter. Right, let's get to another region now. So we've been in Durban as well. But now it's Pretoria. And understand queues have been dispersed, as you may know, because of that change regarding Home Affairs and how they're going to execute on the Concord ruling announced today. But what has happened today? With me is Nonhlanhla Ntshingila, SABC News in Pretoria, that is, right. Thanks for joining us. You're on the National Pulse.
9: Good afternoon, Ashraf, and to the listeners at home.
5: Right, let's start with this. I mean, were there queues earlier today with people hoping to register, you know, for asylum, and then found out that in fact Home Affairs had changed their execution rules for the day?
9: Well, let's compare it to yesterday. in the morning when we got there, it wasn't a bit hectic, just like yesterday. Yesterday, there were hundreds and hundreds of people. And when we got there, we found out that hundreds of people are already inside the Home Affairs. But today, the queue wasn't that long like yesterday, and so there were a bit of few people, but there were people who were hoping that they will get inside and get the asylum processed, but unfortunately

0: The city manager, Mfundo, mentioned that if ever you are not documented in South Africa, it means you need to go back to your country. And so that's the message that he delivered. And he said those who are about to renew their asylum papers, they should proceed and go into the Home Affairs. But if you don't have papers, it means you need to go back to your country or there's going to be arrest.
1: Okay. And anything else you can tell us today? I mean, I get a sense, as you said, they were disappointed. You know, people couldn't submit their asylum applications today. What's the general mood today?
0: Well, there were high police presence because we're expecting March in March to demonstrate. And there were other civic movements who are already there claiming that they will shut down the Home Affairs if they're going to proceed with processing the applications. And so we're expecting that it's going to be chaotic compared to yesterday. But unfortunately, nothing happened. And so it was very peaceful. Police were there. It was very high police presence that were there today as compared to yesterday. But other than that, everything was fine in Tshwane. It was just a bit of tension just after the announcement, but everyone dispersed otherwise.
1: All right. Anything else you think we need to know?
0: When it comes to Tshwane, Tshwane was calm. So I don't think there's anything hectic that happened today.
1: I understand. Okay. Well, let's leave it at that then on Frontline Chingila. Thanks for your time covering it for on behalf of SABC News in the Tshwane Pretoria region. Let's get to the Eastern Cape now. And what about Qebega? With me is Nandipa Plaiki in Qebega. Thanks for joining us, Nandipa.
2: Very good day to you, Ashraf.
1: Thank you. I understand. I know you were, you know, you had an eyewitness view of happenings in that region yesterday as opposed to today. What happened then?
2: Thank you. Well, we saw hundreds of foreign nationals yesterday at the Qebega Home Affairs refugee officers, you know, queuing to get to apply for their temporary permits. They queued from 6 a.m. in the morning, and they were also seen on Wednesday as well. But yesterday, tensions were quite high because as they were queuing outside, a group of about 30 protesters, you know, South African citizens, started protesting and started asking to, they asked the foreign nationals to leave, you know, to leave the queues. And, you know, there were quite high tensions to a point where police had to use stun grenades to disperse the crowds. Those are the tensions that were happening yesterday. And, you know, but the processes of, you know, Home Affairs continued yesterday. And then this morning, we also saw, again, hundreds of foreign nationals also queuing again today. And there was a planned protest by, you know, community members, concerned community members, because they're saying they were not satisfied with the Constitutional Court ruling. So they were also planning to protest today. But, you know, earlier this morning, there was that announcement by Home Affairs. So all processes were then halted today at the Home Affairs offices, and then the foreign nationals dispersed. And, you know, also the planned protest did not happen because, you know, by the time the protesters were coming, the foreign nationals had already left because the Home Affairs officials addressed them.
1: Okay, I don't know. I know you were on the ground yesterday, but today, were you? Do you know, maybe whether directly or through others, whether when they heard the news that the Home Affairs will relook at their directive, as opposed to what happened yesterday, what was the response of those that were asylum seeking, and then the protesters who attempted to protest then didn't? Any reaction from them today? Do you know?
2: Yes, thank you very much. Well, in terms of the foreign nationals who were present today, hundreds of them, they do not want to speak to the media, but we could just hear among them that, you know, they were not satisfied by this because they had wished that these processes would be conducted, you know, sooner because they've been queuing from early in the morning. And in terms of the side of the protesters, you know, when the directive was issued by Home Affairs, you know, when this was withdrawn, about less than 10 of them had already arrived there at the Qebega Home Affairs offices today. Speaking to them, they did say that they are glad that this process was now halted, but they said that they are going to engage more as community members just to try and understand what this means exactly. And they did say that if they are not satisfied, they are going to continue, you know, with these protests, contesting, you know, and not agreeing with this Constitutional Court ruling and disrupting any process.

0: that are conducted at the Home Affairs offices. So they did say that they're going to continue to engage as community members and just to ensure that they do put it out there that they're not satisfied that foreign nationals are allowed to seek asylum at the Home Affairs offices in the country.
1: Okay, and that's where we are going to leave it. Nandipa Plaki has been reporting on the ground, well, yesterday as well as today, from the Eastern Cape, from the Gqeberha region. Thank you for your time. Let's get further comments. There's been reports coming through from SABC News TV covering the story, saying police unable to control the protesters. That's, of course, all in Durban, or the Tshwane region, Itagwini region, rather. Unable to control the protesters. If you're up for a call and want to share any of your thoughts, feel free to do so right now. I'll take your calls right away. Or you can send us a WhatsApp as well. And that is 0614 104 107. If you want to talk about Navi Pillay, the South African lawyer, human rights activist, very much a one of the foremost voices for human rights in the world. She now is a Nobel Peace Prize laureate, a huge achievement for herself and, you know, by extension for our country. Once again, South Africa's ability to deliver champions on the world stage is once again manifested with that. So anyway, if you're up to sharing your thoughts on that, feel free to do just that as well. Now, did you, and again, you know, do you know someone, and it could be you, are you protesting right now in any one of the cities? That means you have a position, and your position is you don't like that Concord ruling, and therefore you've taken to the streets. Are you one of those people, or do you know somebody else who's done just that? And if so, can you share your story? Because I really want to know, what are you thinking? And then if you're one of those people who are like, hey, I don't like how the protesters are protesting, then share your thoughts as well. I'd like to know what's in your mind. Right now, 3:30, here's the news headlines with Angela Mbana.
2: Thank you, Ashraf. On the news headlines, anti-immigration movements have once again taken to the streets of Durban. Home Affairs Minister Dr. Leon Schreiber says South Africa's asylum system remains highly restrictive, with the department rejecting approximately 95% of asylum applications after assessing them on their merits. And schools in several Malaysian states are closed today as smoke from forest fires in Indonesia pushes air pollution to unhealthy levels. A full update follows at the top of the hour.
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1: To me, what's that great summer line? I don't like cricket, I love it.
4: Yeah, we definitely love cricket. A very good afternoon to you, Ashraf, and our listeners. Well, bad lighting has stopped play at Kingsmead Stadium this afternoon. Remember, the Proteas are taking on Australia in the first test. It's day one, and from my understanding, floodlights are on, but it's overcast now, and we're still yet to see when they will come back or if they ever will come back on the field. However, the Proteas reduced Australia to 149 for 6 at T. Andrich Nurkia claiming 2 wickets in 3 balls to put the Aussies under pressure. Marco Jansen dismissed former captain Steve Smith for 25, and Renshaw and captain Pat Cummins are at the crease sitting on 46 and 33 respectively. And the last time I checked, Australia are sitting on 187 for 6. I'll keep a close eye on that one. Meanwhile, in football, not for the first time, the Confederation of African Football reaffirmed its support for the FIFA president Gianni Infantino, pledging that it's unanimous and unconditional going into next year's elections, as he made a 5-minute short speech to the media, flanked by 52 of the 54 member associations of CAF and a FIFA entourage traveling with Infantino. CAF President Patrice Motsepe revealed the basis of their decisions.
5: Without having given them an opportunity to present their part of the story, and so that's why a decision was taken unanimously to say that the 54 CAF member associations who represent 54 African countries are unanimously behind President Infantino and will support him for the FIFA presidency when the elections take place. I need to emphasize that every confederation looks after its own interest. So every confederation presents their opinion. We also as the African continent, have to protect and look after what's in the best interest of Africa.
4: Meanwhile, Mamelodi Sundowns attacker Tashrick Matthews believes that their approach to tomorrow's MTN 8 final against Orlando Pirates should be straightforward, sticking to the basics in preparations and just shutting out the noise surrounding the showdown. The Buccaneers have dominated the competition by winning in each of the past four campaigns and also establishing themselves as the team to beat. Matthews does admit that Sundowns are determined to end that run, but insists that they do not need to reinvent the wheel or do anything extraordinary at Moses Mabhida Stadium.
6: Doesn't change the way you train. Just have to focus on what we do. They're the defending champions, and we are in the final together. And you know, these games are games of small details, and anything can happen. But stick the way you train, and it's just more motivation as well, because once again, you've reached the final, so just more motivation. You know, the only thing to do now is to win, but it's going to be a difficult game.
4: Elsewhere, Real Madrid resume La Liga this weekend, trailing leaders Barcelona by 6 points, with the countdown to the El Clasico at Camp Nou on the 25th of October already underway. And obviously, we've seen how Jose Mourinho has returned to the Bernabeu, seeing some defeats to Real Betis and Atletico Madrid, leaving Los Blancos fourth after 7 games. The Portuguese coach has repeatedly voiced frustrations with officiating, but knows that the next fortnight will define Madrid's season, and we're definitely keen on seeing how Madrid will do, especially against Barca. In athletics, South African long distance runner Ryan Mphahlele is determined to defend his Boxer 5 km super run title when he lines up in Durban on the 18th of October. Mphahlele won both the Durban and Joburg races, underlining his dominance in the competition. The Tembisa born runner is now hoping to continue his winning run in KZN, where he will once again be among the favourites. Anything's off with rugby. Australia captain Harry Wilson expects New Zealand to play an attacking high-tempo game in tomorrow's Bledisloe Cup opener at Eden Park. The match marks former Wallabies coach Dave Rennie's first meeting with Australia since taking charge of the All Blacks. Wilson, who is one of the 6 Australian players who made their debuts under Rennie, says that the Wallabies are better prepared than they were for last year's 33-24 defeat in Auckland, and Australia will take confidence from their dramatic 42-38 win over world champions South Africa in Perth. I'll have more on other sports in the next hour.
1: There we are. I don't know about Durban, man. I mean, it's like this South Africa's summer in winter city, and then you have bed light at 3:30 in the afternoon. Like, really, man. Somebody that knows me from Durban has to tell me why that's always the case. And you get these misty rains when they come. They don't stop for a whole day. So you have more bad light and rain disruptions in Durban for cricket than any other places in South Africa. So I think, but it certainly is the case now. Change that. Please make a plan. Do something about it in what should be a fascinating series. Right. More to come, including celebrating a South African who is now a Nobel Peace Prize laureate. What a wonderful achievement for Navi Pillay. Let's talk about her next.
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1: Well, I mean, every, you know, in the midst of the sometimes turmoil and other things that we experience in our country, you get moments of good news, right? And I mean, as I talk to you even now, I'm looking at Shirin Brice, he's speaking, you know, from a world media perspective, coming out of New York, talking about the fact that Navi Pillay, the South African former United Nations High Commissioner for Human Rights, has won this Nobel Peace Prize. It's that announcement was made, in fact, a short while ago. She laughed, she chuckled when they were in applauding at this very impromptu gathering, and she said, if you clap a bit louder, applause, I may just share it with Donald Trump. But of course, that was very much tongue-in-cheek. With me to talk us through just who she is and her impact is Mametle Sebai, the attorney at the Lawyers for Human Rights. Thanks for joining us. You're live on the National Pulse.
9: Pleasure to be here, Ashraf, and greetings to all your listeners.
1: Thank you. Now, I'll tell you what, I'm picking up the Nobel Peace, Nobel Prize Twitter account, and they're talking about her, of course, born in Durban, South Africa. She became a lawyer, a legal pioneer, confronting deep structural discrimination, segregation, and exclusion. And a common thread running through her work was defending Nelson Mandela and others who stood up against apartheid. But specifically, they said, this year's laureate has significantly enlarged the scope and impact of international law. She has served as a judge on the High Court in South Africa, the International Criminal Tribunal for Rwanda, and the International Criminal Court. She was the United Nations High Commissioner for Human Rights, and until recently, she chaired the UN Independent International Commission of Inquiry on the Occupied Palestinian Territory. Today, Navi Pillay is a judge on the International Court of Justice in the case where Myanmar stands accused of genocide. In a historical international court cases, she has shown that legal measures can help prevent acts of war and violence. Navi Pillay has also contributed to strengthen the institution of international law. Her independence, expertise, and steadfastness have made her one of the most respected international jurists of our time. I mean, just wonderful, wonderful tribute to a South African, Emma Mettler. Thanks for joining us. And you have the opportunity, in fact, of talking at Navi Pillay. What a privilege.
9: Well, I've not, but I've been obviously following up her work, like many others. I mean, obviously, I've, you know, been involved in some of the issues like Palestine, but also international solidarity work, where she has really, you know, made some of the groundbreaking interventions. And I think we are all inspired. And I think this really is a vindication of her illustrious career, but also a vindication really of a jurist who has, you know, used his or her legal profession, so to speak, to throw her lot on the side of the oppressed. Because from her days as a legal practitioner in South Africa under apartheid, she wasn't just a neutral, you know, legal practitioner. No, she was a defender of the oppressed. She was a defender of the freedom fighters you have mentioned, cases of Nelson Mandela, but she defended, you know, Black Consciousness Movement activists. She defended, you know, independent socialist activists and quite a number of them. I mean, even when she became judge, I think her jurisprudence speak to people that have really contributed in defining the rights-based jurisprudence that came particularly in the early days of the, you know, of the post-apartheid courts in this country. And the same thing can be said about the contribution to jurisprudence in international public law, including a recognition of a rape as a war crime, which was groundbreaking in this country.
1: And I suppose, I mean, in acknowledging her, the Nobel Peace Prize, the committee, that is, they're also acknowledging the important role, of multilateralism, but also holding institutions to account in terms of, in this case, human rights abuses. And that's where Navi Pillay fits squarely on, right?
9: Absolutely. I mean, the fact of the matter is that law often, you know, or rather generally, it is about power and, I mean, maintenance of architecture, of the social relations that are predicated on, exploitation and oppression of one and the other. And of course, however, there is a very rare breed, of lawyers that have always used court as size of the struggle to defend the oppressed. So this recognition is a recognition of the role that she played brilliantly in the struggle facing the most fearful odds under apartheid, because just belonging to that type of lawyers under apartheid was subversive on and by itself. And restrictions against her are testament to that. I mean, she was denied, passport, at the time when she had to travel. And that's because, the people she worked with, I mean, including her own partner, but also for the way ANC members, her own litigation was clearly showing that this is somebody who has single-mindedly thrown her legal profession on the side of those that oppose apartheid. Now, when you take that and, go on the international level, I mean, her findings on Israel, naming genocide at the time when people that were daring to do that, genocide against Palestinians in Gaza, in an international legal institution characterized by imperialist bullying, that we have seen where jurists like her face sanctions and other forms of threats and persecutions, it was quite courageous. And I think this Nobel Peace Prize is a recognition of that, but I think it is just as much about the struggles of the oppressed that she identified with, and the fact that the rights that she dared to assert are under challenge. And of course, this is to say those that continue to be defending those rights in this difficult period of reaction, both in the country but also globally, under, a drift of right-wing populism, that those people deserve to be recognized. And I think it has to be welcomed, but also inspire all of us to continue
1: absolutely
9: the work that those people that are fighting for us are doing.
1: I mean, what I thought was very interesting, and again, this was that prompt-to conversation she just had after she was told that she had won this award, right? And she said she's, they've noted her being courageous, or a sense of courage. And she said, like, I really don't see what is courageous about speaking the truth. I just don't get it. And I thought it was very, very interesting that she punctuated that point. There's nothing courageous about simply speaking the truth.
9: Well, I mean, it's a mark of modesty and humility, which from what I can see has been, a fundamental character of her life. But reality is, truth has become subversive, has become a dangerous thing to represent in the times we are living through. Because how many lawyers, right? How many lawyers, how many judges decide to side with power, even when it acts arbitrarily and violently against those it ought to protect and those at the receiving end, of injustices in society and all of that. So the reality is, I mean, just think about it. And then look at what has happened throughout the whole genocide in Gaza, right? Even calling it genocide came with consequences. You are talking about somebody with a career in institutions that are, of course, reliant on support of the UN, that is being bullied, that is being threatened by American imperialism, with real consequences for the judges in this tribunal. And that's the reason that many people who seek career, who seek to advance themselves within the profession, by the way, just find ways in which they can reconcile themselves with the reality of the power relations and those that are in power at the moment, who at the present moment, everywhere, both in the most advanced and a powerful empire of global capitalism in the US, but increasingly so in a number of leading countries in Europe, in India, I mean, there's a threat of one coming to power in Brazil. Who knows? People that are challenging, and in fact, they are leading counter-reforms that attack every of these rights that we had conquered historically as a working class and as oppressed through, I mean, you know, black struggles and revolution.
1: Yeah.
9: So standing up for those rights in this period, it is heroic, it is bravery, and I think that needs to be lauded.
1: And well, absolutely. How much, you know, besides what's already been mentioned, you know, in terms of my opening remarks and yours as well, that's the public interface of Navi Pillay. Of course, she spent a lot of time abroad working for the United Nations, so she's not been in the country for a long time, you know, for many years on end, right? But how much do you know, or can you tell us about her personal life? I mean, what has driven her over the years?
9: I mean, I really, like I said, my familiarity, I'm not very familiar with her personally, right? But what is very clear, just starting from her history, I mean, you can see, I mean, there's an article I've read where during a school debate competition, she said basically humanity would have been better off if, you know, Vasco da Gama has not saved, or Marco Polo, I can't remember, but one of these explorers, so to speak, who basically were trying to find, you know, routes for European imperialism, and who basically provided the kind of direction that became the maps for European, brutal European, you know, colonial conquest of Africa, of Asia, and so on. So from the very onset, one thing that you can clearly see is that this is somebody who had a visceral hatred for injustice, for oppression, and for all.
1: Yeah.
9: And have always been driven, even at the risk of, you know, personal prejudice, or, you know, being prejudiced at personal level, as a learner, as a lawyer. I mean, people forget, being a lawyer on the side of the freedom fighters on the during apartheid wasn't as lucrative as being a lawyer on the side of the ANC and others that are government today.
1: All right.
9: It was subversive. It was killing people's careers.
1: Okay.
9: And there were real consequences. But the fact that she has not even remained in this country to enjoy the laurels and bask in the glory of siding with the people that today are in power, but then went on in the international legal institutions and there stood against those that dominate, right? The world globally. That is a mark of somebody who is, you know, it's a mark of a viral rebel in the permanent state, really.
1: Okay,
9: of a struggle for justice. For the oppressed.
1: Right, let's leave it at that. I think you're spot on, you know, from being, you know, best in class in South Africa to championing great causes around the world and being such a champion of that. Mametlwe Sebai talking to us, attorney at Lawyers for Human Rights, reflecting on the news that Navi Pillay, the South African and former United Nations High Commissioner for Human Rights, now the recipient of the Nobel Peace Prize for 2026.
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1: And I see Sherwin Bryce Peace has done a short interview with her, and hopefully we'll see if we can play some snippets from that conversation as well later on. Right, let's move on to other issues, back to the issues of the sentiments around the Concord ruling, tensions around migration and foreign nationals in South Africa turning violent. There's been protests as well, but there's been developments in the city of Johannesburg around the Concord, I understand, or Constitutional Court. Let's get the thoughts of the JMPD spokesperson, and that's Kolani Fila. Thanks for joining us. You're on the National Pulse.
10: Good afternoon to you. Thank you so much for the opportunity.
1: Right. What has happened today around the, you know, Constitutional Court precinct?
10: Thank you once again. What I could say is that the Johannesburg Metropolitan Police Department, working alongside the South African Police Services, we have been actively deployed on the ground monitoring public gatherings and protest marches that's in the Johannesburg CBD. Earlier, we monitored a group that marched from Kwai Mai Mai to Constitutional Hill, and unfortunately we did record an isolated act of lawlessness where a vehicle was set alight, and definitely this is pure criminality, and the SAPS will thoroughly investigate the incident to ensure that those who are responsible are caught and brought to book. The group then subsequently moved from Constitutional Hill to the Home Affairs office on Harrison Street before heading back to Gwamaimai. And I can confirm that at this hour, the situation in the Johannesburg inner city is calm, as well as in Soweto following yesterday's violence incidents.
1: Okay, and in terms of that isolated incident, as you talk about, I mean, that, but a car was burnt, right? So have there been protesters today? And if they are protesting, who are they? Because I don't want to assume anything. You know, do they have a name, the protest movements, and what were they protesting about?
10: Unfortunately, today's protests were unplanned protests. So we didn't have an exact convener or a name of an organization. We know that constitutionally groups do have the right to hold either gatherings or protest marches, but it is definitely up to them and a courtesy to inform either law enforcement or the municipality of their planned march or protest, and that then will definitely assist in us planning routes or ensuring that there's safety and security and also traffic management. So with unplanned protest marches, unfortunately, we can only monitor and do as much as we can. So at this present moment, we can't necessarily say which was the organization.
1: All right, so that was around the Constitutional Court precinct. What about the rest of the city of Joburg?
10: The rest of the city of Johannesburg, as I did mention, that we are monitoring parts of Soweto, specifically in Orlando West. Law enforcement is definitely overseeing ongoing situation. Currently, the information that we are getting is that there are groups visiting foreign-owned spaza shops, removing stock and instructing shop owners to leave. The area with the reports that we are getting that it still remains calm with no looting reported, but combined SAPS and JMPD teams are on the ground and will maintain high visibility presence throughout that area.
1: Okay, and that's where we shall leave. Appreciate your giving off your time here at a short notice. From the JMPD perspective, that's it, Kolani Fila. But by the way, anybody else, you could be anywhere in the country. How about you being the citizen reporter, particularly around protests? Because they're ongoing, even though, to recap what happened earlier today, that the Home Affairs issuing a statement. Well, essentially, that statement says we are going to relook at our modus operandi in terms of what happened after the Concord ruling. They had responded to the Concord ruling by opening up their offices for people applying for asylum, and they were inundated, and they've conceded the fact that they were overwhelmed, and also there were also serious officials were put at serious risk. Some of them, there were threats to public safety and others. So they're going to relook at that. So at this point in time, they've just stopped proceedings. But here's the more important point. We will look at a fresh process to determine the most appropriate operational approach to ensure compliance with a Concord order. And I think that last word is important. Like it or not, it's a Concord order. It's not a Home Affairs order. It's not a political party order. It's a Concord order. And in terms of the rules of the order right now, they need to comply with that. Right, let's get your thoughts as well. Naturally, there's responses via WhatsApp regarding Navi Pillay. Bring them on.
11: Good afternoon, Ashraf. Navi Pillay brings the world's greatest honor, winning the Nobel Peace Prize. A human rights lawyer from Durban, she fought for freedom, she fought for human rights. Today, if you look at people that are marching against decision of the Constitutional Court, it's an assault of our constitutional democracy, it's an assault on our democracy. So if you allow them to continue marching against democracy, then we will...
1: Yeah, I think we've just, I got that. That's sort of got cut off just at the end there. Let's get further comments from you. We go to Woodbeck, in fact, Ramokhadi. Go for it. Hello.
12: Hey, Chief, how are you?
1: Yeah, good indeed, right? What's your point?
12: Okay. I just want to know from you, Ashraf, that who must be held accountable in this incident regarding the mess that has already happened. And I believe we all understand that the head of Home Affairs, which is Lion Share, which should be the Lion Share power, he must take responsibility of what happened. Because if accountability cannot be taken, it means the Home Affairs is like a chicken without head. It's run around. There's no head. There's no leader. So I think he must come to come and take responsibility. But I'm also surprised why there is no a call specifically saying he must be taken. I mean, he must be accountable for what.
1: But I mean, you've made the call. I mean, aren't we being unfair? What I'm trying to say is there's a question mark about the general management of Home Affairs, not this week, not this month, but for the last few years. And there's no doubt, as many would have said, there's been far too many undocumented people in our country. The borders have been porous. So there's been thousands of people, if not even more, who've been able to come into the country with no documents. I mean, it's been a complete mess, right? But that was not the fault of just one person on one day, though that's the one part. Now you have a Concord ruling around the ruling is simply that a person applying for asylum has the right to be heard. It doesn't say that person applying for asylum, the asylum will have to be granted. That person has the right to be heard, whether the person has documents or not. In the light of that, Home Affairs had to respond in terms of the law by opening up their offices to try and process those that apply, only to apply. They don't even necessarily grant it. Now, they've been inundated with so many people in the last few days. Now, that can't be the fault of the Home Affairs DG. In fact, they better respond now to it. And therefore, there's also been threats against them and people have attempted to shut down the Home Affairs buildings in various cities. So I think we said so even the other day, Home Affairs have been caught on the back foot on this one year. And it's not an easy task for them. It's never been an easy task. And it's even more difficult now.
12: Yes, I agree with you, Chief. But we know that the GNU partners, which is mostly led ANC, and they've been failing. But even now, we cannot hide to take the blame where we should take to his leadership. We know he's the leader of that department. The mess is happening under his nose.
1: Okay.
12: So who must be held? The damage that has been caused through his unavailability. Because you wonder, where was he? Where was he when this thing been?
1: But this is just the last few days. I mean, this ruling has only happened in the last few days. I need to move on because it's time for the news. This has just happened in the last few days. I mean, let's be fair in general, right? Okay, let's get to the news. It's 4 o'clock. Here's on Delaine Bana.

0: Thank you, Ashraf. On the top stories, demonstrations continue in Durban and schools temporarily closed in Malaysia. For SAFM News, I am Ondela Mbana, and a very good afternoon. Anti-immigration movements have once again taken to the streets of Durban. The demonstrators are marching along Dr. Pixley Gassama Street, formerly known as West Street, towards Mahatma Gandhi Road in South Beach, where the march is expected to conclude. Ayanda Mhlongo reports.
1: This is despite even the Minister of Police having been here. Of course, the Minister only did a walkabout, did not come and address these supporters. There hasn't been anyone official in terms of government leaders who have come to address these supporters. So essentially they're just being led by their leaders. There's no one that has come to them to explain the process and to explain what is going to happen.
0: Acting Police Minister Feroz Khachalia says government is considering approaching the Constitutional Court to ask for more time to implement its ruling on asylum seekers. The court ruled in July that asylum seekers must not be prevented by administrative measures to have the merits of their applications be heard. A decision by the Department of Home Affairs to give effect to that ruling has led to protests and violence in various parts of the country. Visiting violence-affected parts of the Durban CBD, Khachalia said, South Africans must remember that the Constitutional Court only interprets the Constitution from a legal point of view. He says government shares people's concern of illegal immigration and wants to find a speedy way to deal with asylum applications so that those who try to abuse the system can be dealt with.
2: I know that in the IMC there is a discussion. We were waiting when I last participated for a legal opinion about whether we can make an application to the Constitutional Court to request the Constitutional Court to adjust their order to take account of the administrative difficulties that have now been created but not anticipated by the court.
0: Home Affairs Minister Dr. Leon Schreiber says South Africa's asylum system remains highly restrictive, with the department rejecting approximately 95% of asylum applications after assessing them on their merits. Schreiber says access to the refugee application process does not guarantee asylum status, despite public concerns following a constitutional court ruling. He spoke to SABC News this morning after the Home Affairs Department withdrew a directive that had expanded access to asylum application processes following the ruling.
3: Home Affairs on average rejects 95% of these type of applications that it receives because they are unfounded, and that power remains, that responsibility remains to assess the veracity of these particular claims or applications.
0: Mpumalanga MEC for Public Works, Roads and Transport Thulasizwe Tomo has launched Transport Month in Machado Dorp on the N4 toll gate today. The MEC says his focus this month will be addressing road safety challenges faced by motorists, as well as reflecting on the challenges faced internally by the department that relates to Transport Inspectorate. Tomo says Transport Month also helps in the preparation for the fast approaching festive season. As part of the campaign, the department handed over vehicles to the Traffic Department to increase the capacity to respond to road transport challenges. Schools in several Malaysian states are closed today as smog from the forest fires in Indonesia pushes air pollution to unhealthy levels. Affected areas include the capital Kuala Lumpur and administrative center Putrajaya. The BBC's Joanna Keane reports.
4: Indonesia is experiencing its worst wildfire season in more than a decade, caused by farmers and companies using a cheap but illegal slash-and-burn method to clear vegetation, and made worse by the dry conditions brought on by the super El Niño. Toxic smoke has shrouded the country as well as Malaysia, Singapore and the Philippines. Images show landmarks in Singapore and Kuala Lumpur barely visible in the haze. Malaysia has ordered schools to shut in areas where the air quality has become a risk to health, and it's called for an urgent regional meeting.
0: Recapping the top story, anti-immigration movements have once again taken to the streets of Durban. The demonstrators are marching along Dr. Pixley Gassama Street, formerly known as West Street, towards Mahatma Gandhi Road in South Beach, where the march is expected to conclude. I'm Ondela Mbana for SAFM News, headlines at 4:30.
5: And coming up in your sports this hour, bad lights delay play between Proteas and Australia. Joburg Super Kings coach explains Faf du Plessis re-signing at SA20 auction, and tickets on sale for inaugural Michelin 24H Kyle Lamy endurance race. More details at 4:30.
6: SAFM, guiding you through the rush hour traffic.
7: It's a Friday afternoon, so it demands we check on the M1 in Pretoria because it is such a high-volume route. And it's quite busy today. Traffic under pressure from John Foster Drive in Centurion all the way up towards the breakdown by Rigel. So you've got that breakdown and a bit of extra volume this afternoon. The M1 through Midrand, Buccleuch, up towards a breakdown around the New Road. Exit is quite tight. A little bit of traffic backing up after Rivonia on the M1 North onto that M1 North for a turn up towards the Midrand area. Issues on the N12 all of a sudden around Clip River Drive. Looks like something fairly major has happened there. There's delays both directions, eastbound and westbound. Approaching Clip River looking really heavy. You might want to duck off the exits before that just to avoid it. Now, if you're driving down to Durban, there's some pressure between Hammersdale and Cliffdale. So just on your way down, a couple of breakdowns on that section today, causing some delays for Durban-bound traffic. A breakdown on the N2 North before Umgeta Road. Traffic is really heavy on the run through Spaghetti Junction, backing up through the interchange back towards Booth Road Bridge. The N2 North between Kwamashu and Gateway, a little bit of an alteration in the roadworks today, so that remains under pressure. And Cape Town, a crash on the N2 outbound just by Boonga Avenue. That's a heavy run out through Hospital Bend. If you're heading out to the airport, make sure you've got some time to get through that. And being a Friday, got fairly sluggish conditions all the way out from Century City towards Okavango Road in the Brackenfell area. With your traffic updates, I'm Rob Byrne.
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8: Well, I tell you what, there's been a lot being discussed around some of the biggest issues that drives the big conversations today. Here's another from Rodney in the Northern Cape saying, congratulations to Judge Navi Pillay for having been honored with the Nobel Peace Prize. The Orange Man is definitely not happy about this development. Then as far as the Concord ruling is concerned, best decision taken by Department of Home Affairs. However, if the foreign nationals are here on asylum, why are they allowed to have firearms? There is a possibility that these guys have a large quantity of firearms which will be used to attack, kill the citizens of the country. Listen, I hear all of that. I'm not too sure. I mean, so I think we're a bit unclear about this. I would think I can't have a firearm if I don't have a firearm license. And that would apply to any other person in the country, foreign national or not. You must have a license. In fact, as we talk about the foreign nationals who may have firearms, what about the thousands of South Africans who have firearms without a license? On the other hand, if someone has been granted an asylum, and I don't have the facts with me, okay, does it mean if you're granted asylum, you actually can't carry a firearm or not? Or would you always be excluded? I don't know the answer, but I hear many people asking questions about just that. So we'll certainly talk about it. You can give me your own experiences around that. And as I talk to you again, confirmation of police firing tear gas and stun grenades in Durban. There have been protests, from the morning in that city. It been pretty volatile yesterday where, what did they say? I think 10 cars were set alight. That in protest against allegations that a foreign national shot a South African, whether the person died or not, again, unclear. But that is one thing. Then there's been this reaction as a result of it. There's been also reaction from people saying we want to remove foreign nationals from the stores to make space for locals. And the counter argument to that is, okay, if that's the case, you don't have the right to do that yourself. There are processes. But also, how does remove means you can now pilfer and steal? Because there's been enough visual evidence of that as well. I mean, I'm putting the questions to you. You may have seen much more than I have. Right. What about, so from the Nobel Peace Prize, and bring on the tributes, by the way, more. Not every day we win the Nobel Peace Prize. In fact, how many South Africans have won the Nobel Peace Prize? I mean, I would think of Albert Luthuli would be one, right? I am right, isn't it? And then it would be Nelson Mandela together with F.W. de Klerk sharing it and Bishop Desmond Tutu. Have I got my facts right? Did I miss anybody? Who do you think, which South African did not win the Nobel Peace Prize, but you so wish they did? Have they missed the boat? Who would you put into that category? Because, you know, it is subjective. It's an opinion. I mean, I think last year's winner, many people were outraged by that. But This time we celebrate. Okay, this is the National Pulse.
9: It can write a melody. It can create a beat. It can even generate a voice. But is it music? And if artificial intelligence helps create the song, who's the artist? Throughout October, SFM will be asking you about AI and the future of music. Listen, join the conversation, take the weekly poll. Your voice matters. SFM asks, AI and the future of music. Human creativity, artificial intelligence. Where do you stand? SFM, still leading the conversations that move us. Ashraf Garda on the National Pulse.
8: Right, let's, in fact, what we'll do, we're gonna pick up on some of the other issues too, including what I think is a fascinating conversation later on with Fernando Morales de la Cruz around what is called the Albies Awards, which has been set up by an actor by the name of George Clooney. But he's rather critical of that, right? In the meantime, there are other issues we need to be talking about, including the ongoing issues around foreign nationals. With me, and just trying to analyze different perspectives from this, with me is Dr. Insikelelo Breakfast, a political analyst from the Nelson Mandela University. Dr. Breakfast, as always, thanks for joining us.
10: Thank you very much for having me.
8: Thank you. Right, let's understand what has happened today regarding that statement by the DG for Home Affairs. It's not a retraction of the Concord ruling, because the Concord ruling is the Concord ruling. What has happened is, in terms of how they go about doing their business as a result of the Concord ruling. What do you understand what's happened here?
10: Look, I think there have been different understandings and interpretations about the ruling in question. Hence, the cluster of ministers cleared the air yesterday regarding the meaning of that ruling. I mean, the fact that there are people who set on fire some vehicles in one township, I think signifies that there has been a misunderstanding of what it means. No wonder, I think, the ministry has put on hold those applicants. I think with an aim of cooling off, you know, the people who are discontent about the turn of events. And I don't think that by putting on hold those applications, it means that they are disregarding the ruling. But the issue is that there are so many complexities here at play. But also, I mean, you know, government, you know, because it is government, might have intercepted other threats that we are not privy to. Hence, they've made the call that they have made. But this is not a simplistic matter. You know, I think there has been a misinterpretation which has led to this violence that we have seen being showcased.
8: Okay, so do you take it in terms of your interpretation that in terms of Home Affairs having to carry out the Concord ruling, they were caught on the back foot in so far as, you know, it's like opening up a business for a huge sale and you get one day's notice, and they just had to open up and they had to have this Black Friday type of sale. And as we saw with the numbers, they were absolutely inundated. Did they have a choice to do it any other way before?
10: Look, it's easy for us, I think, because we are outside of the state machinery to be too critical maybe about how this should have been handled. But I mean, there are so many complexities here at play. I think there was a misinterpretation about what the ruling means. Hence, when the information was shared with, I would say, the rank and file, it was understood differently, that all the foreign nationals were were going to be allowed to stick around, and that's why there have been this backlash and cars being set on fire.
8: But I mean, what was it understood differently by people who just failed to understand, or was it deliberately peddled that way for people to understand it in that way? That means that now we'll open up the doors to people to get asylum or to be granted asylum, even if they entered the country illegally. And the word is like they'll be granted that, as opposed to what we now know it is. It's simply they have a right to, we have a right, or rather they have a right to have their voices heard in terms of tell their story. That is up to South Africa to actually decide whether to grant asylum or not.
10: Yeah, I think part of me thinks that there was a framing which was a deliberate, which was done on purpose, you know, to mislead, that, you know, there was going to be this blanket approach, foreign nationals were going to be allowed to stick around, not interpreting it correctly, that it simply means that some provisions of the Refugee Act, you know, they have to be modified, and, you know, people cannot be turned away who have left their countries for political reasons and so on. So I think that framing, it was done on a purpose to mislead, you know. I think no wonder government has really had to cool off the people on the ground that putting this matter on hold. I mean, I don't want to be too critical of them without understanding the context.
8: Having said that, now, I mean, finally, Home Affairs have confirmed they're re-looking at the process, in effect. And they will tell us shortly. I mean, yes, we're speculating. What would be the right approach to this? They have to now listen to those that apply for a asylum. But the question is, how many can come and how many can they process in a given day, isn't it? So what do you think would be the ideal situation then?
10: Yeah, that's a very difficult question to answer. That's a very difficult question to answer, because now the ruling, remember, you know, it could have been better maybe if the ruling came from another lower court, but now the ruling comes from the Constitutional Court, so you can't take it elsewhere, you know, to re-examine it. You know, it's not going to be easy to try to address this matter, because, I mean, the government has no choice but to abide by that order. But I think it can solicit for a well-informed interpretation before it can process these applications. It might be hasty, but this is not a straightforward matter. Ashraf, it's a very complicated matter.
8: Yeah. I mean, someone said yesterday it takes a small spark, you know, to like burn in a city type of scenario, right? Do you get a sense that with these nationwide protests now, compared to what may have happened even in June, that suddenly there's a sense of assertiveness from people saying, we've gone this far, we're going to go all the way? And I mean, I hear that sort of narrative, right? That it's a situation where they want more and government can't control this. And central to that is the rule of law that must be adhered to.
10: Yes, I think this is a national consequence of structural violence. You know, in a country where you have this divide between, you know, the powerful and the powerless, it's easy to have a conflict of this magnitude breaking out, you know, because of this competition over these resources, which scarce. You know, unfortunately, that is one of the security threats which is posing a danger to our country.
8: Just lastly, what are your thoughts? I mean, as I talk to you, again, there's been a massive protest. I mean, different parts. There's been a car burnt outside the Concord in Johannesburg. There's been massive protests in Durban once again today. And reports coming through from SABC News that, in fact, the security unable, SAPS, unable to actually control the protesters. Again, stores damaged. There's been stun grenades used to try and quell the crowds right today. In the broader socio-political context, where do you think this is headed? And all of this in the run-up to that the election, which is now less than a month away?
10: Yeah, I think that's the worst part of it. I mean, human beings have needs, and when their needs are not met, that creates a scope for conflict to come into the picture. You know, this is a consequence of competition over resources, which are very limited. And that is also compounded by the fact that we're in the build-up to the upcoming local government and the elections. There are also other political players that are using this in pursuit of their objective a realization. You know, we have other political parties that are joining forces with a march and so on. So this has become a political battleground now. You know, unfortunately, it has happened in the light of the upcoming local government elections, and it puts the government on the back foot, unfortunately.
8: Well, if you're saying on the back foot, how do they recover? How do they get on the front foot?
10: I'm not laughing, but yeah, that's I think that's the $1 million question. But I think in my opinion, they made the right call to put the matter on hold, solicit for a right legal interpretation, so that they don't do something that will escalate this conflict on the ground.
8: Okay, and the question is, what do they need to be doing? Let's leave it at that, Dr. Insekelelo. Breakfast, political analyst, reflecting on what you've heard today, the Department of Home Affairs withdrawing the Asylum Seekers Directive. That means they had opened up their offices to asylum seekers, and the numbers were huge, and there were also threats on the officers, there were threats on the people there. They felt they couldn't control it, and they've taken a step back and said, we'll look at how we can do this differently and do that very, very soon. Your reaction, as always, bring it on. You're connected to the National Pulse.
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8: Well, it's so interesting. And on Monday night, I'll be in Stellenbosch for the Social Justice Champion Awards for the year, which, as you may know, has been convened the last few years by Professor Tuli Maronsella. So that's just one thing. So I'll be in Cape Town, you know, over the weekend, and then Monday, Tuesday in at Stellenbosch, very close to the university. I just say that because there's another social justice award, and it's called the Elbies. And the Elbies has been named after

0: me more about that first, just the who, what, when, where, why of the actual awards.
1: Well, George and Al Clooney have a foundation called the Clooney Foundation for Justice, and they agreed to host these awards yearly together with Mr. Sachs, because of course they have his permission and his blessing, and this is an award for social justice. The problem is that on one side you have the amazing and heroic life of Albie Sachs, because it's heroic what he did, and of course Justice Sachs is admired not only in South Africa but worldwide for his fight for justice at his own personal risk and with terrible consequences. They try to kill him, as you know. And here we have Mr. Clooney, a movie actor who represents Nespresso and basically Nestle, a company that is well known for having child labor and even ethical issues on, excuse me, on their supply chains, because they pay the farmers exploitative prices. Of course, Nestle is not a little company. It's a global conglomerate, the largest food company in the world, in coffee, in many other products, but most importantly, a company that is also buying products in South Africa and selling products in South Africa. The question is Nespresso buying products ethically in the coffee lands? Is Nestle buying products ethically everywhere? And Mr. Clooney, as ambassador of the brand Nespresso, has to answer how many children are working for Nespresso, because everybody knows that children are working in coffee. The U.S. government says that there's coffee with child labor in produced with child labor in 17 countries. But in this case, we have the amazing life and admirable life of Albie Sachs and his example. And then we have Mr. Clooney using that name to give awards. But honestly, he's a terrible example, because on one side, he's being paid tens of millions of dollars to promote a company that is known to have children as little as 8, 9, and 10 picking coffee, as he had to admit to Channel 4 and to Reuters and The Guardian, because everybody was after him when it was exposed in 2020 that Nespresso had children 8, 9, and 10 picking coffee. So that's why I'm asking these questions to Mr. Clooney.
0: All right. So just to be clear, the principle of these social justice awards, you'll find with the principle of it, right? Number one, you'll find with the principle of Albie Sachs lending his name in general to an award of that stature. You have a
1: great
0: problem.
1: Name.
0: Yeah. You have a problem. And of course, yeah, the LBs, right? You have somebody say cricket is LBW, but that means something completely different. You have a problem with George Clooney. I mean, he drives these awards insofar as George Clooney's well-known position as a global brand ambassador for, as you said, for Nestle.
1: Nespresso.
0: For their Nespresso. And I mean, we all see it all over. We're in it. I can't ignore it. So you're saying it's his association with Nespresso that is contradictory, that weakens his position to champion these social justice awards?
1: Yes, because you cannot be during the morning ambassador for Nespresso, and then during the evening defending social justice. If you are really defending social justice, you have to start by cleaning the house inside Nestle and saying, Nestle, we cannot have any injustice in your supply chain. Of course, no child labor, no forced labor, no exploitation of any kind, because I am certain, I never spoke to Mr. Sachs, but I'm certain that Albie Sachs would defend anybody who's actually exploited by any company.
0: Well, maybe we need to get hold of Albie Sachs, if not today, but I mean, maybe sometime down the line. And let's just go back then to the Nespresso story, in terms of, you're very clear. I mean, you made a series of allegations about them, and I think ideally what we should do is get them online as well some other time to give their side of the story. I mean, but you're very clear that in terms of abuse of what, children, perhaps maybe run through 2-3 points that you find where they're offside.
1: Well, this is very simple. The reason why there's child labor and misery and hunger in the coffee lands is because the large multinationals, and of course Nestle is the largest of them all in coffee, are paying the farmers since decades extremely low prices. So if the farmers were paid a fair price, which is possible thanks to the fact that Nespresso is selling a kilo of coffee for more than £60, then of course they could pay the farmers a fair price. But they are not.

0: paying a couple cents of a couple pence per Nespresso capsule to the farmers, and they are making immense profits. And Mr. Clooney, of course, is paid to say that Nespresso is an ethical company. He's also a member of the Nespresso Sustainability Advisory Board. So he's not only the image of Nespresso, he's involved in the sustainability of Nespresso himself. Mm. And he has admitted in 2020 that there was a lot of work to be done, and it would be done. It hasn't been done. I am from Guatemala, where they found these children, 8, 9, and 10, working. And, of course, I'm very upset, because these are also, for me, like my children, like any child anywhere in Africa exploited by any multinational, harvesting coffee, cocoa, sugar, for Nestle or for any other company.
1: So, I mean, you sort of have answered this already, which is, has George Clooney been spoken to? Has it been brought to his attention, if he didn't know that before, to say, hey, your partisanship with Nespresso is just unacceptable, and has he defended his position there?
0: Well, he has continued renewing his contract with Nespresso, because they pay him many millions per year. But the biggest problem here is that in the media tomorrow, there will be lots of images of George and Amal Clooney giving a social justice award, the Albies, in honor of Albie Sachs. But also, they are profiting from his image, looking like the guys who are defending social justice, while George Clooney and even the awards have been funded by Nespresso, a company that makes money in an exploitative way. So this really matters, where the money is made and how it's made. And most importantly, I'm not expecting Mr. Sachs to tell Mr. Clooney not to use his name. I'm expecting Mr. Sachs and Mr. Clooney to say, okay, we have the obligation to eliminate exploitation and child labor, starting with Nestlé, because Mr. Clooney has access to everybody, including the current CEO, Mr. Navratil, who used to be the CEO of Nespresso. Mr. Clooney knows him very well. They are even friends. So here we have a story that is not about Mr. Clooney stopping to use the name of Albie Sachs. No, it's about living the expectations of anybody who wants to use his name.
1: Okay.
0: Yes, if you want to use the name of Albie Sachs, please live and act according to the life of Mr. Sachs, who's still alive. He's probably 91, 92, I don't know. I just sent him a WhatsApp message. I don't know if he has seen it yet. But this has to be the obligation of Mr. Clooney.
1: Okay.
0: He has to protect the legacy of Mr. All right. Sachs by acting accordingly.
1: Okay. Fernando, you've put it on the agenda. Let's follow that story for next week after the awards get announced, of course, and see what happens next. Fernando Morales de la Cruz was a Guatemalan journalist and human rights advocate, as you've just heard. Let's get the news headlines now. Here's Ondela Mbana.
2: Thank you, Ashraf. On the news headlines, tensions have once again escalated in Durban, where hundreds of protesters have begun destroying buildings and property. The demonstrators are marching against the Constitutional Court's ruling on asylum seekers. IEC chairperson Mosuthu Moepia says the Constitutional Court will hear the dispute over the ANC's failure to submit its proportional representation candidates list within the prescribed deadline next week, Monday. And thieves in Italy have stolen 30,000 bottles of wine worth more than $5.5 million in total. A full update follows at the top of the hour with Greg Hose.
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4: Major delay south of Joburg with a crime scene around the Clip River Drive exit on the N12. Now, eastbound closed at Clip River, westbound closed at Camaro. So if you're going between Soweto and Alberton this afternoon, you're in for the long haul. Heavy pressure around Xavier Street already around the exit there, up into Ridgeway, and heavy pressure around the Camaro exit as well as backing traffic on the highway approaching those closure points. If you can avoid that by either going to the north or south, avoiding the N12 highway, if you like, travel through the suburbs. North and south of the N12 when you get through a bit quicker. Also, some queues on the N3 south at Sprayview today. M1 onto the N1, that's fairly sluggish from Sandton all the way through to about Samran. More traffic between John Foster and Rigel on the M1 going north with your Friday volumes around Pretoria. Durban, there's just been a crash on the N2 south at Queen Nundy Drive. That's likely to back things up. A breakdown on the N2 before Umgina Road. Very heavy backlogs coming from Booth Road, Bridgeside, through 4 Level and up towards Umgina Road. And a couple of breakdowns as well around Clifton. Cliffdale. So there's big traffic from Inchunga, Hammersdale, as you line up Durban-bound onto that Cliffdale area today. And Cape Town, a crash on the N2 out of town near Bunga Avenue. In fact, it's just before Jan Smuts Drive. So before you get to Bunga Avenue, it's between Rapenburg and Jan Smuts, and that's holding traffic through Hospital Bend on the N2 outbound, as well as on the M5 south from Kuburg Interchange to off-ramp onto that N2 outbound and into that queue. With your traffic update, I'm Rob Byrne.
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1: You know, to me, the word suspended normally is something that's important against currency when a player gets two yellow cards or a red card. But this suspension is something completely different.
5: It's absolutely different this time around, especially when we talk about Australia and South Africa. We start off with cricket. We play on the opening day of that first test between the two nations has been brought to an early end due to bad light at Hollywood Bets Kingsmead Cricket Stadium in Durban. Australia were on 187 for 6 after 65 overs when deteriorating natural light and fading visibility forced the umpires to call off play for the day. Despite the use of floodlights, conditions were deemed unsuitable for continued play, bringing an early close to the day's action. Play on day two is scheduled to resume at the regular starting time at 9:30 tomorrow morning, weather and conditions permitting. Meanwhile, Joburg Super Kings coach Albie Mokkel says that they always plan to get former captain Faf du Plessis back at the recent SA20 auction, having released him just 2 months ago ahead of season 5. Du Plessis was at the center of a fierce bidding battle between JSK and my Cape Town for the former South Africa international, who ended up heading back to the Wanderers for 2.7 million rand.
6: Yeah, that sort of happened a little bit before I knew I was going to get the job. But I think the main thing behind that was always just to create a bit of buzz. There was never a doubt that we were not going to get him back. Faf, if you just look how he still performs, especially in this competition where he plays as a domestic player. If you follow his record, what he does or what he did after I last saw him in America in the MLC, he's really put in the performances. So as far as a domestic player, batting at the top, I think, he's still as good as you can get. As it's well documented that he's one of the fittest guys still in world cricket. He looks after himself on and off the field. So, he was a big get for us. And like I said, with the captaincy, there's obviously going to be a little bit of a shift, as you saw with the management changing to maybe, change that direction, but we haven't decided that yet.
5: Moving on to motorsport, tickets are on sale for South Africa's first Michelin 24-hour endurance race, which is set to take place at the Kyalami Grand Prix circuit from the 8th to the 10th of January. The event will bring international GT and touring car teams together for a race that tests drivers, cars and teams over 24 hours. The main race will start on Saturday with competitors racing through the night and to Sunday before completing the endurance challenge, and ticket prices range from 250 rand to 630 rand, giving motorsport fans an opportunity to experience the action both day and night. In the meantime, George Russell topped the top time sheets for Mercedes in the only practice session at the Singapore Grand Prix, clocking 1.32274 on soft tyres. Charles Leclerc of Ferrari was second, with Lando Norris of McLaren third. Lewis Hamilton and Oscar Piastri round up the top five. Russell, however, will start from the back on Sunday due to an engine penalty, though he remains in contention for pole in tomorrow's sprint. In rugby, the Lions are excited to test themselves against Europe's best in the first Investec Champions Cup campaign. They face La Rochelle on the 17th of October and host Toulouse in December and meet the Saracens and Exeter Chiefs in January. The Bulls and Stormers will also represent South Africa, facing Stade Francais and Bristol Bears respectively on the 17th of October. Then in football, the stage is set for an epic showdown. Orlando Pirates taking on Mamelodi Sundowns in the MTN 8 final. A cup glory on the line, and as per usual, SABC has you sorted. You can catch all the action on SABC 1, SABC Plus, and also SABC radio stations. Elsewhere, less than 2 years after buying Everton for around £400 million, the Fredkin Group are considering selling the club. The TGF said that their main goals were to stabilize the club and complete the new stadium, but they now feel it may be time for a new chapter. The owners have faced criticisms from fans over transfer decisions, including attempted sale of Harrison Armstrong and Beto's departure, which left Theono Barry as the only recognized striker. Now, TGF say that they will only consider buyers who are right for the club while continuing to support the team and its community. I'll have more on other sports in the next hour.
1: Right, thanks for that. And by the way, I'm winning a Manchester United trip. Who knows? We're back to club football this weekend. Any help they can get, I'll certainly try and make a plan.
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8: I've watched my town change mayors 3 times in 2 years. I'm tired of this chaos. Small parties fighting each other while nothing in our town gets fixed. 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It just lets the ANC back in. I want my town to work for all. So, in this election, I'm voting Democratic Alliance.
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1: With all those facts and figures, here's Paswane Patlele. 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
12: Afternoon, Ashraf, and to your listeners. Well, global markets generally rebounded today following Trump's announcement that he will not be making any attack on Iran ahead of his local elections, as he has been having progress talks with Iran. This eased the inflation concerns in the near term as yields and dollars were more or less muted, eased from that higher run-up we've been seeing, creating lower highs, but still early days. We see the likes of oil was down, but now just down 1.6% at $103.80 a barrel. Not much downside considering the fact that supply risks are still there, with the likes of the Gulf of Mexico experiencing risks of a hurricane disruption on oil production, making low does it did make lower highs there too. When we look at the likes of gold, it made a higher low there, up 1.3% right now at $4,190 an ounce. Platinum up 2.6% at $1,691 an ounce. Bitcoin was up 1.582,750 for one Bitcoin. Equities did a rebound, but they still hold a caution tone. You know, we are going into next week's CPI event, and also we have the earnings from the US that are about to kick off with the likes of the banks. And more importantly, it will be the fact that what are banks' commentary and around the US, those high US yields are. Higher U.S. yields in terms of their outlook, as they still hold bullishness as it stands right now. When we look at the U.S. markets, they opened relatively contained. S&P and Dow were up 0.3 and Nasdaq up 0.4. They were kept by that U.S. Consumer confidence data being weaker. Europe, when you think of DAX, so the FTSE and the CAC were up 1%. JNC added more gains of 1.5 as it rebounds. Gains were across the board. Resource sectors up 1.8. Financials 1.5, industrials up 1.3%. On the currencies, we see that Rand is trying to exit that danger zone, but still not yet there. Rand against the dollar is at 16.53, Rand against the euro at 18.50, and Rand against the pound 21.86.
1: And there we have it. Praswani, thanks for that. 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
10: The National Pulse with Ashraf Garda. 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
1: Well, lots of people have lots of things to say. Are you one of them? I certainly need to hear you out. Let's get to Sekukune, the football club in that region. Patrick, hi. Patrick, go for it. Hello.
13: Hello, Ashraf.
1: Yes, good talking to you, Patrick. What do you want to say?
13: Pancola.
1: Oh, welcome to the show, man. There we are. Okay.
13: Okay. I just want to know something concerning asylum seekers' applications, ne?
1: Yeah.
13: If they have been rejected.
1: Yeah.
13: I want to know if they will be arrested and deported, or will they continue to live in the country?
1: All right. Well, I mean, the short answer is I don't know for sure, because I'm not the minister, I'm not the police. My sense, however, is yes, if their application has been rejected, then they would have to go back home or to another country, wherever they may want to go, right? I think what's also grave for me is this. If a person is here illegally at this point in time and they apply, and the process, and what we don't know is what the process will be from the application to whether they, when they decide a yes or a no for you, and what happens in that period in the interim. My guess, and I must say I use the word guess here, my guess is in the interim, as long as you've applied, then you will be allowed to stay. So don't say I said that. I don't know that for sure. We need to actually speak to Home Affairs about all that now in the light of the developments. I have a funny feeling they are having, it's not actually funny, they're having a conversation today about it, about where do they go with these things, how do they implement their policies with regard to alignment with the Constitution. So hopefully that makes sense to you. It's a bit grey. I know that. I think many of us are unclear about it too. Patrick, thank you for that. Lenius in Bushbuck Ridge. We haven't chatted in a while. Go for it.
14: Yes, Ashraf, good afternoon.
1: Yeah, good afternoon. Good talking to you, right? What's your point?
14: Unfortunately, we happened to chair the Home Affairs Committee for quite a long time.
1: Yes.
14: But, Ashraf, two things. It's just unfortunate that the Constitutional Court did not check the functionality of Home Affairs Section of Immigration when it comes to those asylum applications, because they've got no capacity, number one. And the ruling should have actually talked to whatever Home Affairs should have indicated in the form of capacity to deal with those applications. Number two, of course, Ashraf, even ourselves, we are talking about people walking into our offices of Home Affairs applying for asylum. But we're not talking to a UN protocol that says anybody that runs from his country then must get to the nearest country as a port of call to protect his life or her life. And then now we're sitting with people from Bangladesh here and taking South Africa as the first point of call to get their lives protected, and which is not correct. And one thing for sure is that this gives those people from Bangladesh, Somali, Pakistan, just a window to walk to Home Affairs and lodge an application. And knowing that Home Affairs doesn't have capacity, they will find themselves sitting here for 6 months, 12 months, 3 years, while waiting for those three, four people in Home Affairs to adjudicate their application.
1: Yeah, I mean, that's my sense, and I mean, I'm unclear about it, but you know, I'm not clear either, but I think that's my sense. If it takes a while, because they have to investigate that person's claims, right? And then say, yes, okay, you're good to stay. But that process could take a while. So in that period, what happens to that person? It's a bit unclear compared to what it was, you know, maybe a month or two ago. Okay, I think you made your point very clearly, Elenius in Bushbuck Ridge. Thank you for that. And it shows a lots of people, there's no doubt, a theme for the entire week has been the issue of the Concord ruling and how it's affected, well, your thinking and mine, right? Anonymous in Bloemfontein, hello. Anonymous, you live? Yes.
15: Good afternoon, Ashraf. How are you?
1: I'm good indeed. Good talking to you, right? What's your point?
15: Good. I saw a quick one on the issue of the Concord judgment. You know? I hear a lot of people are saying that there was misinterpretation of the Concord judgment. But from where I'm sitting, I don't think that's the point. This was a deliberate, coordinated effort to destabilize the country. You know, when this March and March started, you know, I was one of the people who were supporting it. It was for a good cause. It's a genuine cry for March and March. But now, my feeling is that this struggle has been hijacked by politicians. All these things are being done just to destabilize the country because we are heading to a local government elections. No.
1: So just to be clear, when you say this is being done to destabilize, by whom? By the Constitutional Court, by Home Affairs, by the civil rights bodies like March and March? Who are you referring to?
15: No, I don't think it's March and March. The Concord, actually, the Concord judgment ruling is clear. I don't see how people like Jacinta could not understand the judgment. From where I'm sitting, I believe that they understood well the interpretation. But now, because that there are political parties that have bite in this, they want to use this illegal immigration to favor their
1: okay. So you think that they understand it, but there's a sense of opportunism around this issue. Okay, Anonymous, thank you for that. Many may agree, others are not. I mean, I think it's very clear, and it's been said by a few people even yesterday. So. Or what has happened with this Concord ruling is it allows it basically imposes on South Africa, right, the responsibility that if somebody enters this country illegally but they claim they've entered here on the basis of they were persecuted elsewhere, you have to hear their story even if they don't have documents. In the past, if they don't have the documents, you don't have to hear their story. It simply says you have to hear their story. It doesn't say you have to grant them asylum. And in that basis, that's what they've granted them, the right to hear their story. That means they have a right to be heard. That's the difference.
16: Good afternoon, Arshaf, your producer, and SAFM listeners, Samgelo. I'm on N1 today. Arshaf, I'm applying for a work permit to work in Netherlands. I did not go to Netherlands. Land in Netherlands and start apply. I applied while I'm here. I got it now. I'm ready. So I don't know why people are just coming here illegally and start applying for asylum or being asylum seekers already in the country. There's something wrong with, I don't know whether our laws or what in South Africa. We just need to relook at this. I can't just go to Netherlands. Then when I land there, then I start applying for a work permit. No, I applied while I was here. And everything is now sorted. I have to go. But while I was here, no man. Good show. Anyway.
1: Thank you for that. Well, I mean, I think, listen, there's census, there is opportunism, and there are genuine asylum seekers. Work out the difference.
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5: Right, let's central to the conversations we've been having is, you know, this concept of we the people, isn't it? Whether it's the election, we the people, the powers that we the people have or do not have. And as I talk to you, I can tell you now there's a home that is burning. And this would be Durban. I stand to be corrected. It's certainly Durban. It's coming through home satellite. Lots of people out in the streets there. And there doesn't seem to be any defense against that. And there are no defense, as in police, who are able to stop those who are burning this home. This home is gone. It's the way I see it. Huge, huge flames. I'll try and find exactly where that is with my producers and see if we can get more on that story. Now, that's disturbing. On the other hand, the Thabo Mbeki Foundation has concluded its We the People exhibition at the Origin Center at Wits University. Let's find out more about it with Lukanyo Nier, the Chief Operating Officer of the Thabo Mbeki Foundation. Lukanyo, thanks for joining us. You're on the pulse.
6: No, thanks so much, Asaf.
5: Thank you. Well, let's talk about this. I mean, you know, that's such an emotional phrase, an empowering phrase in many ways, We the People. Let's talk about this exhibition. What has it been about?
6: This year, Ashraf, as you and your listeners would know, is 30 years of the Constitution. And by extension, it's also 30 years of President Mbeki's I Am an African speech. And so what we wanted to do as a foundation in the lead-up, as we are busy at the moment constructing the Thabo Mbeki Presidential Center in Johannesburg, we wanted to host a preview exhibition that looked at this important milestone of 30 years of the Constitution. And so the entry point that the exhibition really invites us to engage with is who made this constitution. Because I think some of us, Ashraf, believe that this constitution of ours was really only begun in the 1990s during the negotiations with the apartheid government. But in essence, if you think about how this constitution goes all the way back, at least the genesis of the constitution goes all the way back to 1985 with O.R. Tambo setting up this constitution committee when he was in Lusaka. But it also draws on the lessons all the way back from 1923 when the ANC adopts the Bill of Rights, all the way to 1943 when Z.K. Matthews puts together the African claims in response to the Atlantic Charter. I use these as examples, Ashraf, because you see this in this exhibition that we have that shows that for many decades, African people were thinking about how will we govern ourselves, how will we think, how will our dignity be protected, and how should we think about how power is limited and engaged with. So that really is at the heart of the exhibition that we have at the Origin Center at Wits University.
5: Okay, and I mean, give me the different form the exhibition has shown. Tell me more about it.
6: So what it does, this exhibition begins by looking at Mandan Charter from 800 years ago in Mali. That's where it begins. It says 800 years ago, the people in Mali set up what really becomes as the one of the early documents that are considered to be this charter and this declaration that was meant to shape how these Malian people would think about themselves and how they'd govern themselves. Then it looks at how over decades from 1920s to 1980, that in many different forms that African people in South Africa, with the support of different people from across the continent and the world, were grappling with the liberation of South Africa, and were also thinking about the various necessary constitutional principles. it then takes us to how do we as ordinary people think about the Constitution today? So how do we remain faithful to it? The discussion that I was listening to before you had me on, Ashraf, is really an engagement about who belongs, how do we think about our Constitution, how do we think about the ambitions and aspirations that it calls us to. So what the exhibition does in essence, it says this Constitution we have was not given to us by the West. Our forebears and we ourselves as South Africans fought hard for it. And it holds our deepest and biggest aspirations for ourselves, the biggest promises that we have for ourselves. So how do we, having celebrated 30 years of this Constitution, having thought about all the difficulties that we continue to have, how do we continue to remain faithful to it despite the shortcomings we have and work to ensure that the Constitution can work for all of us? And also can bear the weight of the promises that we expect of it.
5: Interesting. I mean, you say that at a time where, you know, increasingly, and as you know, you're listening to the show, are many people who are disillusioned with the so-called high moral ground of the Constitution. It's like, so what about the Constitution? It doesn't change my life for the better.
6: I think that's a very fair assessment to make, Ashraf. I think only someone who has not been in South Africa over the last number of years would think all is well. So it's evident that things are amiss in South Africa, that they're big issues. But the Constitution should not be the site of our complaint. The site of our complaint should be the people who are governing, the people who are leading. That should be the site of our complaint, because what the purpose of the Constitution is. The purpose of the Constitution is to hold us accountable, is to give us this promise of the kind of life we want, the kind of society we want. So I'm very certain that that every reasonable South African who looks at the Constitution would look at it and say, this is exactly what I want. The difficulty, however, is are we achieving the promises that the Constitution is offering us? That is a real engagement that South Africans must correctly have. It's how do we make the promises of the Constitution real? If we're saying we are not seeing the Constitution find expression in our daily lives, then the task is what must be done for that to be real. So I fully agree with when people say they may not be feeling the Constitution in their daily lives, but by and large, the Constitution enables us to vote. The Constitution enables us to have this kind of freedom, but much more is required than just simply that.
5: Well, there we are. Well, thanks for putting it on the agenda. I think the big question is, based upon the Constitution and the call for We the People and the exhibition at Wits University put together by the Thabo Mbeki Foundation, how does that then advance the Better Life for All concept to all South Africans? That's the big question. Right, let's get the news. Here's Greg Coase.
7: Thank you, Ashraf. Violent protests continue in Durban and millions of dollars in wine stolen in Italy. Good day to you. Tensions have once again escalated in Durban, where hundreds of demonstrators have started destroying buildings and property. The demonstrators are marching against the Constitutional Court ruling on asylum seekers. They vow to continue protesting until immigration laws are addressed. Police are attempting to restore law and order using stun grenades and rubber bullets to disperse the crowd. These demonstrators share their concerns.
8: We are being taken advantage of. As South Africans, we feel we are being sidelined by our own government. If the government is not for its people, then why do we have a government? We are not happy. We are very disgruntled.
9: We are not getting jobs, but then you can see that we are struggling financially. We are unemployed. The situation is bad. We are tired of talking.
7: Meanwhile, some residents in Messina and Limpopo have welcomed the directive by the Department of Home Affairs to stop the intake of applications by asylum seekers. The Home Affairs office in Messina had processed hundreds of asylum applications from Tuesday. Messina is home to one of the biggest and busiest ports of entry in the country. This is what residents had to say.
10: It's a good shot to us as citizens because our safety was compromised. The number that we've seen it was a huge number of people seeking asylum. So one can ask yourself, if people are applying for asylum, how can they run the business?
11: I think stopping the intake of asylum seeking application was a good move. Parliament needs to deliberate further on this issue with input from citizens of this country in terms of how to solve this problem of foreign nationals who enter our country illegally.
7: The IEC chairperson, Mr. Tumwepe, says the Concord will hear the dispute over the ANC's failure to submit its proportional representation candidates list within the prescribed deadline next week, Monday. Speaking at the signing of the Electoral Code of Conduct for political parties in Bloemfontein, Mwepe says the commission will abide by the court's ruling. He's urged political parties to use the appropriate legal channels to challenge their candidate lists instead of spreading unverified claims.
12: If there are facts, let the facts speak for themselves and let us all be helped and have that process finalized. An election requires that candidates be submitted at a point and meet certain requirements. If there are disputes about that, we are the first ones to welcome the fact that our dispute resolution mechanisms, including courts, must help us in that instance.
7: In a first interview with South African media since winning the Nobel Peace Prize, Navi Pillay told the SABC of her utter surprise when she received the news in Germany. She currently serves as the advisory council chairperson of the International Nuremberg Principles Academy. She's also the former UN Human Rights Commissioner. The Norwegian Nobel Committee honored the 85-year-old for her decades-long contribution to international justice, human rights, and the rule of law. She received applause from her colleagues after the announcement.
13: I am here in Nuremberg, and I was sitting in courtroom 600, where the Nazi trials were held, when the director of the academy called me out because they're just receiving WhatsApp news about the award. So it was utterly, totally unexpected, a huge surprise. I'm still trying to come to terms with the award. And I feel it's really appropriate that I got it while I'm here with all the delegates working as seriously as I do for international justice.
7: Finally, thieves in Italy have stolen 30,000 bottles of wine worth more than $5 million in total. The BBC's Joanna Keane has more.
14: One of Italy's biggest and most prestigious family-owned wineries, Marchese Antinori, was about to ship some of its most prized and expensive abroad when their storage facility was broken into. At least seven mass thieves deactivated the alarms, disabled the cameras, and used company forklifts to load thousands of cases of wine onto two huge trucks. The chief executive of the company said it was the largest theft in the history of Italian wineries, but added he was hopeful that police could trace the bottles.
7: Top stories: that tensions have once again escalated in Durban, where hundreds of demonstrators have started destroying buildings and other property. That's SAFM News. I'm Greg Huss.
15: And coming up in your sports this hour, March and March threatened to enter Moses Mabhida Stadium tomorrow over illegal immigration. Australia reached 187 for 6 in their first innings when Bat Light ends day one of the first test against the Proteas, and tickets on sale for Michelin 24-hour Kyalami endurance race. More details at 5:30.
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16: Now, top story, and it is a big one today. A crime scene down by Clip River Drive on the M12, the southern bypass, bottom of Joburg. The road is closed going eastbound the Clip River Drive with some very heavy backlogging on the highway towards the closure. Impossible traffic to work through on the exit and on the local alternatives. And then if you're coming through from Alberton, I think you'll probably be able to get through, but there's a really big delay from Camaro heading up passing that scene with the restricted lanes as you approach Clip River Drive. So do try and avoid it. Travel later if possible, because not only is the highway jammed solidly both ways, but anything that operates as an alternative route, particularly to the north of the M12 locally, is heavily jammed up. We're also looking at an earlier crash on the M1 North going up to Rigel Avenue in Pretoria, so that plus your Friday volumes mean a queue almost back as far as John Foster Drive. A very heavy backlog for motorists coming out of Pietermaritzburg on your way to Durban. It's a stationary truck in the roadworks at Cliftdale, one lane open, and it's pushed the queue back through Inchunga and back up towards Cato Ridge. That's a really long queue to work through there. Also a bit of pressure on the N3 inbound to Spaghetti Junction with a backlog as far back as Pavilion Mall. Cape Town, the crash on the N2 outbound near Jan Smuts Drive has been cleared. You've just got the usual sort of backlog of peak hour traffic coming out that way now. And Stellenbosch Arterial, a crash at Westbank Main. So from Delft, heading across the R300, that's slow in towards the Cales River area. And Baden-Powell Drive, no traffic lights on the N2 bridge, so delays. Bottom of Khayelitsha, heading across the bridge direction, Stellenbosch. With your traffic update, I'm Rob Byrne.
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5: So I'm witnessing cases of if, what, and maybe as I talk to you, and therefore the conversation coming up later on with Mpumi Diikwe, the chief executive of Sustria, is really important about, you know, who pays when the public grievances turn violent. So I'm looking at visuals from Durban. I'm uncertain which suburb we're talking about, but a house completely burned down, and I've been watching it burn. Huge

0: flames, and now the fire engines have arrived. There's really not much left to save, I can tell you now. And the people, the perpetrators, are all gone, right? So my reckoning, I may have watched it for the last 20 minutes. They were not there. It could have been burning for the previous 10 minutes or so at least, right? So anyway, now they've arrived. Then nearby, there's been a house that has been looted completely. I'm not too sure whether it's a home or a spaza shop, but we're not clear about it. But again, when I talk about hundreds, I mean hundreds of people just entering that home or being on the outside and someone passing on things from them, to bread, to sweets, to some clothing, whatever. We haven't seen, you know, who owned the home. It's not clear about that. Try and get that understanding just now. But that's what's happened. And the reports are that it's more than one or two homes. It's a bit widespread. So that's somewhere in the Durban region. It's pretty tense. If you do know more than that, please let me know. Be the citizen reporter at this time of huge concern. No matter what one may feel, it appears, as the reports were saying, that this is now not an organized march. This does happen. When you have marches and you have protests, and at some stage people feel they have the license to do what they want, they then take over completely without any leadership, and they do what they want. And clearly in this case here, that's happened. I mean, you may say, what benefit will they have from burning somebody else's home down? Well, staying in Durban, what about Jacob Zuma, hospitalized yesterday? What are the implications for the MK party? We'll talk about that next.
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2: 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And you could win fantastic prizes. Back our chefs. Back South African talent. 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
0: Right, so if you're in Durban, be the citizen reporter. Share with us. You're part of the Pulse community. Tell us what you know, what you see, particularly around homes being burnt and then looted in huge numbers. And for long periods, even the looting, there were no police. There was just nothing. For when I say long, I'm talking of like 20 minutes, maybe even longer, at least 20 minutes. And now then the police finally arrived. And then there's no arrests made. They just whisk people off. But I mean, whatever they've already looted, that's there for the taking. There's no way, whatever your feelings are, that we can say, that's the way to go. That's the way we're going to run things. You know and I know what the implications of that sense of anarchy is. Right, let's talk about Jacob Zuma, one-time leader of the country, former president, but the leader of the MK party. News was that he was hospitalized yesterday, from some talks of routine to others talking about critical to very critical. We don't quite know, but he's receiving treatment at the St. Anne's Hospital in Pietermaritzburg. So one is his health. The other is what does this mean with a month to go, less in fact, for the local government election? What does it mean for the MK party? With me is Professor André Duvenage, who is a political analyst from the University of Northwest. Prof. Duvenage, good to engage you on the National Pulse.
4: Good evening, Ashraf. Nice talking again.
0: Thank you. Right. What does this mean? I mean, so we don't know, what exactly his poor health may mean in terms of, you know, will there be a full recovery? Will there not be? But what it does mean at this point in time, at a critical time for the MK party, is that he's effectively out of office now, right?
4: Ashraf, indeed, a very, very critical time. But let's start with the news reports. It is indeed very conflicting. The MK party is referring to a routine check-up on Mr. Zuma. But then the other information is saying it is very serious, and my reading of the body language of the situation, if I can put it that way, that this is probably more serious than the MK party is telling us. And it will be very interesting to see what will happen to Mr. Zuma. And maybe I must start from another point. Just discussing the figure of Zuma in his post-presidential political environment. I still believe that he is one of the most influential politicians in South Africa, if not the most influential. I think if there was a referendum today, a choice between Ramaphosa and Zuma, it's highly likely that Zuma can win such a referendum. So the point I like to make is that if he is not going to survive, this may have a major implication on the political environment, and it will also have a major implication on the MK party. Already we have seen that the MK party is very strong. They have something like a national support base of 14 to 15%, according to the newest surveys, and then we know that they are very strong in KZN. But the big question is, to what extent is the NK party dependent on the profile of Jacob Zuma, his history, his legacy? But and that is the main thing.
0: I would say, wouldn't it be 100%? Because the very nature of how that party has been constructed, it's not so much from the ground up, it's from Zuma down, right? So It's a Zuma party.
4: Yes, without any doubt, that is the case. And the evidence for that is that they have already, I stopped counting, but it's somewhere between 5 and 6 secretary generals. He's changing them basically about on a monthly or a two-monthly basis. That's an indication to me of what we call in the academic literature patrimonial or new patrimonial leadership, where you have a leader that is deciding basically everything for everyone. And this is the type of leadership we have seen in KZN. But then we must also take into consideration that there's a form of Zulu nationalism presenting itself in South Africa at the moment. And what we have seen in the past 2 days, and you referred to this in your previous investigation, is that we basically see people that are mobilizing against foreign immigrants and so on. And that is part of what I believe is the MK strategy, to organize and mobilize with an eye on the election of the 4th of November. So what impact is Jacob Zuma or his absence going to have on all of this? What will happen to the MK party? And this may be, if he is not going to survive, if we work with that scenario, this may be hugely to the benefit of the ANC or the IFP in KZN.
0: Okay, but I mean, again, you know your point, whether survive or not, we don't know. But let's just say he's out of office for a while. That means he's indisposed in that sense, right? The big question is, you know, Can the MK party survive without Zuma?
4: Well, I believe they will try to keep his image as a leadership, as a leader going. We have seen that with IFP. When they entered the 2024 election, they worked with the profile and the image of Mangosuthu Buthelezi. That is part of the Zulu culture and tradition. So I think we are still going to see the image of Jacob Zuma. Either they are going to use him in real terms, or they are going to use him in symbolic terms. The question, however, is who is going to take over the leadership within the MK party, and what will be the ramifications in that context?
0: All right, so let me ask you that then, you know, in terms of what you're understanding, who are the obvious successors, let's say maybe the top three leadership of the MK party outside of Jacob Zuma?
4: Well, I do not have enough inside info to give you a straight answer. But looking at the broader context and the culture, I believe that Zuma's son or daughter, the one that is expelled a time ago, I believe they are probably some of the strongest candidates. And then we have the leadership structure. But the leadership structure, to me, is not on the same level as the function of personalities within the party. So I think it will be very, very close to Jacob Zuma and Jacob Zuma's family. Okay. Most probably, his son.
0: Even if they are expelled on the outside, you suggest there's a space for them to come back and to come back to lead?
4: Well, I don't think. You know, we must take into consideration he's currently 84 years old. I don't think he can work on a daily basis with the challenges of South African politics, which is really a challenging environment where things are changing literally overnight. And I think we have reached the end of the Zuma phase in South African politics. And if the MK party would like to survive, they need to do succession planning critically at this point in time. And I am not seeing any strong leader at this point, maybe his family, but nothing else. All the other leaders are basically accommodated on basis of history or in terms of connections, in terms of state capture, etc.
0: All right, let's leave it at that, Professor André Duvenage. In fact, we've left us with lots more questions than actual answers because we don't know. Here is a position. Who is the effective person outside of Jacob Zuma who leads the MK party, who drives the engine of that party? MK supporters, you're more than welcome to fill me in with the details.
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0: Right, so again, still lots of pictures, visuals coming out of Durban and the protests that we've seen there. Let's be very clear. It's unclear whether these protests are formal or they're sporadic, but what we do know, one house burnt down because it's in a residential area, and another was heavily looted, total absence of police for a long period of time, like 20 minutes or so, but we're talking of hundreds of people actually out there, and then finally the police came, and then they attempting now to put out the fire, because at one home, fire, I mean, I think that home is destroyed, the way I see it, right? First of all, if you're in Durban, talk to me. Tell me what is it that you see, right? In the meantime, South Africa's latest anti-immigration protests, which have seen 24 vehicles set alight and many foreign-owned shops looted in Soweto, Durban, destroyed as well in many cases, have asked put on the agenda this question about the economic and social consequences of public disorder. So, I mean, think about it. You've got public disorder or protests that are overextended. Then what are the consequences in terms of economic and social? With me is Mpumi Tiyikwe, the Chief Executive Officer for Sasria. Mpumi, I appreciate you joining us on the National Pulse.
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0: Thank you. Now, I mean, it's an important question about the economic and social consequences of, public protests which overextend. I mean, do we then have this conversation in, in,

0: reduce it to direct financial consequences. Because at the end, as much as we collect premiums from clients to insure them for events of this nature, we have to pay the claims when they arise. So if you were to cast your back to the June 30th March on March incident, the aggregated claims amount are currently sitting at between 16 to 20 million rands for Sasria. The events in Durban right now would be significantly much more bigger than that, because we've had a number of cars burned, and some stores looted, and some buildings burnt. Now, the biggest cost normally comes with replacing the building. Once it's burnt, sometimes you find that you have to demolish it and rebuild it afresh. So there are financial consequences. To the broader society at large, livelihoods get affected. I mean, if you look back to July 2021, some businesses never reopened. That resulted in permanent losses of jobs, and those people were supporting others in their households. So it's got a big impact on society. It discourages investments in future, because no one wants to put their money where they're uncertain as to what is going to happen.
1: All right. And therefore, I mean, from where you sit, from a Sasria point of view, I mean, I've been watching visuals now in Durban, one home completely burned down, right? Or, well, 90% destroyed. Another one very close by, looted out completely. Not too sure whether it's a spaza shop, but certainly in a residential area, like by hundreds of people. How, I mean, there are people who have certain views regarding foreign nationals, undocumented or not, but there are also people who are supportive of removing them from South Africa, but there are others who go about their daily lives. Now, many of them may feel threatened, particularly if they are themselves foreign nationals and they could well be documented foreign nationals. How if they came to you for advice in terms of profit and loss and securing property point of view, what would you tell them?
0: Look, we insure anyone, any property that is in South Africa, within the borders of South Africa. So if you buy insurance to any of the 57 plus insurance companies in South Africa, you will definitely be offered Sasria cover. So yeah, of where you come from and so on, as long as the property is in South African land, we do cover you. There is no problem whatsoever in that particular regard.
1: And then, therefore, just finally, in terms of securing yourself from a cover point of view, what advice can you give people who are already cash struck?
0: Look, Sasria premiums are quite affordable, so and it's really the best way. I mean, Ashraf, you've got a vehicle. I can assure you that vehicle is, if you've got insurance, it's insured with Sasria. Your premiums is less than a cup of coffee. So if you can, I know people are hard-pressed right now. You had a situation where petrol prices have gone up, interest rates are going up, economy is under stress. But Sasria is still one of those things that are definitely affordable. Right now, it costs you less than a liter of petrol per month to buy a Sasria cover. So I would advise people to speak to their insurance brokers and get the cover. That will help them. Insofar as, of course, as I started with personal injuries, and so that's not something we do. And really, I heard your opening remarks that the police took about 20 minutes to get to this particular household. In general, they've been quite faster than we had seen, for instance, in July 2021. So I think they are much more better prepared than they've ever been, especially as we build up to the local government elections.
1: Okay, and that's where we shall leave it. Appreciate your time. That's Mpumi Tiyikwe, the Chief Executive Officer at Sasria, looking at the economic consequences and social, of course, of public disorder, which we've seen many examples of right now. By the way, that one home burnt down in Durban, I mean, again, these are allegations, unconfirmed, that home, the allegation is that it belongs to a Nigerian who was running a brothel there. That's why that home was burned down. But again, that's all speculation as it stands.

0: This is the National Pulse. You may wish to add your own thoughts, and I'm particularly interested, particularly if you are in Durban right now and you've seen what has happened and you're able to share your own thoughts on that, but also general. There are protests all around the country. What do you make of it? Long may the protests continue, or is that a massive destabilizer? And then the broader issue around dealing with foreign nationals, and now the new, well, some may say elephant in the room, dealing with the issue of asylum seekers. 5:30, here's the news headlines with Greg.
1: Quick look at the headlines. The IFP's welcomed the decision by the Home Affairs Department to withdraw its directive regarding the processing of asylum seekers. Tensions have once again escalated in Durban, where hundreds of demonstrators have started destroying buildings and other property. And the UN Secretary General's lauded Nobel Peace Prize laureate Navi Pillay as someone who has shown that the force of law must prevail. A full update at 6 o'clock.
2: 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That's OUT to 30754.
3: 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Guiding you through the rush hour traffic.
4: Good afternoon. Our top traffic story, the closure of the N12 highway running eastbound at the bottom of Joburg. This is the southern bypass closed at the Clip River Drive exit. So major delays coming across from the Southgate side, or Soweto, if you like, trying to get through along that highway towards Alberton. Everybody either off at Xavier or off at Clip River. And those exits, as well as the highway, are badly backed up. Westbound, you can probably get through, but there are some limited lanes. So it's heavy from sort of Bosonia through Camaro Street down towards the Clip River Drive. Be well worth avoiding that street of the N12. The rest of Joburg not looking too bad. There is a crash out on Cedar Road at Cedar Avenue West, causing some delays out there. The N1 North under a bit of pressure from Boerter Avenue up through towards Gaasfontein. Volume plus a breakdown. And then the southbound is also a breakdown at Rigel, so that's causing a delay coming through from the Gaasfontein side. Now, if you're driving out of Pietermaritzburg and you're heading to Durban, there's major backlogging going on from Hammersdale and Changa down through to Cliftown. That's a result of an earlier breakdown in the road construction area, so that is a very heavy backlog for Durban-bound traffic. The rest of Durban starting to ease up quite nicely. Usual queues on the Richmond Road going into Marion Hill and on Hans Detman coming away from the Pinetown side. Cape Town today, bit of a squeeze on the West Coast Road at Sunningdale. That's just pressure of Friday afternoon traffic. Turfall Road at the M7. There's been a crash there causing some backlogs. And the N2 outbound to Bunga Avenue stays slow. Behind that, the M5 queuing through Maitland to get into the N2 outbound. With your traffic update, I'm Rob Byrne.
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0: Right, Tumi, a lot of the conversation today has been about the nationwide protests against the Constitutional Court rulings. And I understand we've got a big cup final on tomorrow, and who knows what may happen there. Tell me more.
5: So much is going to happen. I mean, I was just watching a video on social media, and one of the protesters was saying that tomorrow he's going to be part of a group that is going to block fans from coming into the stadium because he feels like they can't be protesting for such an important matter in the country, and there are people that are watching football at the stadium. But with regards to that, March and March activists say that they plan to enter Moses Mabhida Stadium during tomorrow's MTN 8 final between Mamelodi Sundowns and Orlando Pirates to pressure the government to act against undocumented immigration. Thousands of football fans are expected to attend the match as it is a sold-out affair. And the activists say that they want to show the government that they are serious about taking illegal immigration in South Africa. And the threat comes after members of the Zulu Zulu regiments known as Amabutho disrupted an event at the Durban ICC on the 30th of September. Some carried traditional weapons and shield as they entered the venue, singing and chanting and bringing proceedings to a halt for about an hour. So we wait to see how things are going to pan out tomorrow. But in terms of the field of play, Mamelodi Sundowns attacker Tashrik Matthews believes that the approach for tomorrow's game should be straightforward, sticking to the basics in preparations and also just shutting out the noise surrounding the showdown.
6: Doesn't change the way you train. We just have to focus on what we do. They're the defending champions, and we are in the final together. And you know, these games are games of small details, and anything can happen. But stick to the way you train, and it's just more motivation as well, because once again, you've reached the final, so just more motivation. You know, the only thing to do now is to win, but it's going to be a difficult game.
5: Well, not for the first time, the Confederation of African Football reaffirmed its support for the FIFA president, Gianni Infantino, pledging that it has an unanimous and unconditional going into next year's elections. As he made a 5-minute short speech to the media, flanked by 52 of the 54 member associations of CAF and a FIFA entourage traveling with Infantino, CAF president Patrice Motsepe revealed the basis of their decisions. This followed a meeting of the 54 member associations where they reaffirmed a decision of the CAF Exco from August, and Motsepe says that they are looking after their own interests in Africa. In cricket, play on the opening day of the first test between South Africa and Australia was brought to an early end due to bad light at Hollywood Bets Kingsmead Cricket Stadium in Durban. Australia were on 187 for 6 after 65 overs when deteriorating natural light and fading visibility forced the umpires to call off play for the day. Tomorrow, day two, resumes at 9:30 tomorrow morning. This is all dependent on the weather and the conditions. In motorsport, tickets are now on sale for South Africa's first Michelin 24-hour endurance race, which is set to take place at the Kyalami Grand Prix circuit from the 8th to the 10th of January. The event will bring international GT and touring car teams together for a race that tests drivers' cars and teams over 24 hours. The main race will start on Saturday, with competitors racing through the night into Sunday before completing the endurance challenge. In the meantime, George Russell topped the timesheets for Mercedes with the only practice session at the Singapore Grand Prix. Charles Leclerc was second, with Lando Norris third, Lewis Hamilton and Oscar Piastri rounding up the top five. Russell, however, will start from the back on Sunday due to an engine penalty, though he remains in contention for pole in Saturday's sprint. Then in rugby, DHL Stormers director of rugby, John Dobson, says that he has selected the strongest team for the Stormers Sharks derby out of respect of Hollywood Sharks ahead of the much anticipated round 3 clash in the United Rugby Championship.
7: It was our sort of low point of the season, was losing the Sharks on consecutive weekends. It's a huge boost. We've shown our importance of this game. We mixed and matched a bit over the last 2 weeks, and we didn't bring the Springboks across, which theoretically was an option. I don't mean practically, really. So we wanted to build some capacity. You know, these are scrum halves 4 and 5 coming in. But I think the respect we're showing the derby, the respect we're showing the Sharks, and also what you're saying about last season, we've gone the strongest team that we think we could possibly go for this game, less Chislin's injury. Obviously, a couple of other long-termers might have been in the frame, like a Ruan Ackerman, but it's the strongest team that we've got practically, available.
5: On that note, it is a wrap from my side. Ashraf, hopefully tomorrow there's no drama, but only drama on the field in that MTN 8 final between Mamelodi Sundowns and Orlando Pirates.
0: Well, look, it's an interesting one from a political, and I'm trying to separate the two. There's a big football game on, and of course, both teams want to win the cup. That we know, right? That's that drama. Then, you know, it's not unusual for organizations to make political stances out of sporting events, right? The question is, will they be pushing it too far if they did so? And I'm talking about March and March here. And if so, what would their plan be? And sometimes when they push it too far, you could actually have a rebounder effect where people are like saying, you know, don't mess with my football game, if you know what I'm saying. So we'll still see. Yeah.
3: In case you missed it,
8: If you don't want to confront them, you are sort of okay. Just think about it. People walking with firearms openly past your fences, past your house, going to their illegal business. It's a way to say that we are able to defend ourselves and engage. It's an openly statement that they are willing to engage, and they do. As I saw with some operations we had previously in areas where Zamazamas is, the moment you engage with them, they will start open fire. They don't even think about it.
3: This is the National Briefing on SAFM. Economic news on SAFM. Facts and figures you can count on.
0: Well, what about the markets? Here's Jimmy.
9: Good afternoon, Ashraf. Good afternoon to the listeners. Markets surprising us today, closing out in rather positive territory across the board. Commodities coming back to the party, equities locally and internationally finishing in the green, and the rand strengthening. It's quite the reversal of fortune. The week is closing out in rather positive territory, all things considered. I mean, at some point we were below 100,000 points on the top 40. We're back above 100,000 points, and we look to have touched the lowest point that we have that we'd had earlier this year. But we still closed up 1.37% on the day's trade. The oil shares up 1.32%, resources 1.7% in the green, industrials 1.2% in the green, and financial stocks 1.18%. All of our sectors were in the green by a significant margin on today's trade. Internationally, it was very much a lot of the same. The Hang Seng was up 1.5%, the DAX 1%, the FTSE in London 1%. In U.S. markets at the moment, they still are obviously going to trade into the evening, but the S&P as well as the NASDAQ are each up about 0.5% or just under 0.5% there. The Rand back at 16 Rand 54 cents against the U.S. dollar, back below 22 Rand against the British pound, and at 18.51 against the euro. The price of a Bitcoin around just under $83,000 a coin. With that stronger rand, that puts us just below that 1.3 million rand mark. So we go into the weekend with an exceptionally positive rand and an even better looking equity story, and commodity prices that are finally looking like they might start to have a bit of a rebound. So hopefully going into the second or third week of October, we see how it is that markets continue to fare here. We know that we've got some important data points to deal with where it relates to inflation expectations and how they could potentially influence the other macro conversations that happen around interest rates. But for now, we will wait on those conversations. We will take the win that is a very positive Friday on all fronts, and we'll go into the weekend with exceptional positivity, hoping that the momentum continues on Monday. Back to you, Ashraf.
0: All right, perfect. Thanks for that, Jimmy. Have a fabulous weekend. And as always, Monday, we'll make a date.
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0: Right, let's get your thoughts on a range of issues. I mean, first of all, let's talk in pure football terms. So there's an MTN 8 Cup final, and March and March, according to the news, making a play to state their case and how serious they are about solving South Africa's immigration problem by protesting at the Cup final. I'm not too sure what the level of their protest will be, meaning protest or disruption protest, I don't know. Now, as a football fan of one of the two teams, or in fact, just a football fan in general, what do you make of that, number one? Number two, what do you make tactically of a March and March play on leveraging off a Cup final with mass attention? Because there would be that. There would be huge attention focused on that game. Right? What do you make of that tactically? Thirdly, you've seen, we've been talking about it, there's been a home burned down, I have to say, all alleged. I mean, a home definitely burned down, not maybe, definitely burned down. And nearby a home looted completely, like about 200 people. Police came like 20 minutes, 30 minutes later, and the home that was burned down, that one as well, the fire guys came like maybe 20, 30 minutes later on. The story now goes that that home was targeted because it's owned by a Nigerian who runs a brothel from there. All alleged, okay? But what we do know is property has been burned. Property has been looted. And at that time, there's just hundreds of people literally in a position of saying, we will do what we think is right. Any thoughts on that? There was also a car burnt out in near the Constitutional Court in Johannesburg. That's today, of course, overnight. You know there have been use problems in Durban, the Gain, as well as in Soweto. Any thoughts on that? Then Navi Pillay, come on. What about Navi Pillay winning the South African lawyer, the judge, winning the Nobel Peace Prize? She's been on side regarding human rights her entire life, in fact. Some huge pronouncements that she's made. What do you make of that? How significant is that? And, of course, the conversation we had. I mean, are you concerned where we are as a people right now in terms of the political shifts that are taking place, not in party politics, but outside? Let's get comments from you as well. But I'm going to get to calls first, and particularly if you are in Durban, I need to hear what you have to say. Kolani in Durban, hi.
10: How are you, Ashraf?
0: Yeah, good talking to you. Thank you. Right, go for it, Kolani.
10: I had to park just next to the harbour so that I can just get to this call.
0: Okay.
10: I think we just need to be quite cautious about the fact that we create two camps, one being match and match and one being football supporters, because a football supporter can be also a person who's against the illegality or this migration thing. So let's just not necessarily create division or camps. Secondly, Putashaf, now where I'm sitting, I can see a smoke. I don't know where it's coming from. But from where I'm parking, I think it's just on Russell, if not Broad Street, I can see it. But just to put you at ease about the house that was looted, I know that house by heart. It's on Campbell Road, but I've just seen it on the picture. It's on Campbell Road, if I'm not mistaken. There, Ashraf, you can feast for 50 rand. I do know that you understand what I'm saying when I'm saying you can feast for 50 rand. So what is being said, it's actually happening in that particular thing.
0: Okay.
10: My main point, with Ashraf, is this one. The judicial also need to be held accountable in this whole mess, because the judicial also have a responsibility to protect the country's sovereignty. And I know that you know the word. In the sense that at times the person does not get a bail, not because the person does not necessarily deserve a bail, is not given a bail because of the condition should the person be given a bail, the public uprising, all those kind of things.
0: Yeah,
10: so
0: yeah.
10: The Constitutional Court is to be blamed in this mess. Lastly, the use of our president, if any still exists, is extremely less. The guy is extremely useless.
0: Okay, you've said lots of things, and I'll leave it at that. I mean, just maybe the first part, I'm not too sure who's dividing the two. And of course, you will get football supporters who may have a position on March and March, and you may get non-football supporters who have a position. I don't know if anybody's dividing them. I'm simply saying, and so it to me, and in the news, to confirm that March and March are saying now that they will be or considering. I mean, this is all the talk that they will be there at the game tomorrow. So now you can make of that what you will, and we'll see how football fans react to that. Andrew in Durban, hi.
11: Hi, Ashraf.
0: Yeah, go for it, Andrew. What's your point?
11: Ashraf, 2,000 years ago, more than 2,000 years ago, there was a quote written in Deuteronomy 28. Now, I'm saying, forget about that it's written in a Bible or Christian scripture. But the fact that it was written 2,000 years ago, more than 2,000 years ago, and it says, foreigners who occupy your land will gain more power whilst you lose your power. They will have money to lend you whilst you'll have no money to pay them back or lend them. Eventually, they will own your land. How's that? For over 2,000 years ago.
0: Okay, but do you think that's happening in South Africa? Are foreigners owning our land?
11: Yes, definitely. I mean, if you consider who's taken over hijacked buildings and who's actually taken over the CBDs, it's all foreigners. And you can't deny that. And you can see from that quote, although it's scriptural, written over 2,000 years ago, it's actually playing itself out. And it plays itself out everywhere else where there's a mass migration of foreigners.
0: But what do you deduce from that? No migration of foreigners anywhere in the world? Whereas the reality is that people migrate historically everywhere. There's a difference between that and undocumented.
11: Here's my take on that. We South Africans are saying, we are not against you coming to South Africa. Come in the right way. And here's another sad part of it, Ashraf, and we've got to face reality. South Africans are also to blame for this. We sell the IDs. We collect money to let people in at the borders. And we vote for the wrong people.
0: Well, there we are. Okay. All right. I think you've made your point very clearly. And quoting scripture as well. Andrew in Durban. Silo in Mokopane. Hi, Silo.
12: Thanks for having me.
0: Thank you. Thank you. Yeah.
12: The previous caller, I said a very important thing where he said the CBDs in most of the country are flooded with illegal migration.
0: Actually, he didn't say illegal. True. He said foreigners. He didn't say illegal. But look, if the buildings are hijacked, that would be an illegal act anyway. And I get your point.
12: Yes, Ashraf, but illegal migrants are the ones who are hijacking the building. That is the fact. We can run away from that. And with the regard with Mashinwash, Ashraf, I think it can also send a strong message for Mashinwash to go to MTN final, which I do understand is going to be disruptive to soccer lovers. Some, like you said, they might not be happy because they will be traveling from far to watch the game that they do love much with their heart. But it is going to make a very huge impact in terms of them being there to show the government and other stakeholders to say, guys, we are really serious about this. Please listen to us. Because South Africans, Ashraf, what they are asking for their government officials is to listen to them and make a better decision that suits South Africa.
0: Okay, listen to them. And that's an interesting one. Like, at what stage do leadership listen to every single word, or do we listen? And I'm not leader, I'm not in government. Or do they listen and then take advice and then form a conclusion based upon what they see? Or is it always a case of listen? Because if that's the case, then everything has to go to a referendum. And you know that's not possible. Chris in Durban, hi.
13: Chris, hi. Ashraf. Yeah. Thank you very much for taking my call. Ashraf, a couple of years back, we heard about this thing called a Harris Spring, right? But isn't what's happening right now in Soweto and in Durban a result of high unemployment? Now, I'm not saying what they're doing is correct. And I think something that happened is ill-informed in terms of what was the decision around the foreigners and whatever, okay? But when you're unemployed, you're looking for some way to find something, okay? And the thing that really worries me when I heard one of your callers speak earlier on about, you know, they're going to be disrupting the soccer match tomorrow. That is going to create further unemployment. Here's an opportunity for Durban to welcome whoever coming for the Sundowns and Pirates game to feed the hospitality industry to boost the economy. I think we shoot ourselves in the foot in one way. The other thing is the people that are doing all of these things are feeling let down by the government because they're unemployed. You can do whatever you like. You can have the most educated people. If they're unemployed, this is the result.
0: Okay,
13: we shouldn't be surprised.
0: We also can't leave it alone and say, look, you know, because we've made the mistakes before, and I say we, I'm talking government, because mistakes have been made and we've allowed mass unemployment to fester in this case here, so now because people are angry, let them just be angry and carry on. If you don't implement rule of law, you've got absolutely nothing. I mean, you gave the example of a football match. You know, in simple terms, have you ever been to a football match where you score a goal and then the opposition says, you scored a goal, it went in the net, so what? We're not going to count it as a goal. We'll do what we want because we think it's a goal for us. And, you know, that type of, and I'm being trivial, I know that. But what I'm trying to say, no matter what the situation is, you just have to have rules. If you don't have rules, you've got absolutely nothing. Are we in a situation now where people are overreaching, never mind their grand ideas, which could be very honorable, but in their honorable ideas to fix a lot of what is South Africa, are they overreaching? Are that what we should be looking for is like genuine leadership in our country. And I would say we are struggling. We are grappling with that. Right. There's more thoughts. Yes. And naturally lots about the Durban conversation.
14: Hi, Ashraf. This is Anonymous. Whatever is happening in Durban now, it's out of hand. This is really barbaric. No. I think the army should take over. If the government is failing, then we are losing the country. This might lead to something else very drastic. Very, very drastic. There's going to be a lot of spilling of blood if that is the case now. Whatever they are doing now, it's not on. Thank you.
0: Thanks, Anonymous. Anonymous saying barbaric. I wonder what you make of what's happening again. There's more pictures that I see of some other, you know, places burning in Deer, but I can't exactly tell you what it is, whether it's just cars. I don't think it's a home, but it's in a residential area. And I see the fire engines have arrived.
15: Hey, good afternoon, SFM listeners. It's Clement Pinnable Soweto. Hey, now, in Libya, it started like this. And look where Libyans are. In Ethiopia, in Somalia, it started like this. Look where are these people now. We are now opening a very, very big loophole, what America and Israel wants. The next thing, they will sanction us and say a lot of stories what is happening in the country. People must be very careful. People must understand how politics work and how the law works. So we have to challenge the law through the courts. Not in the street.
0: Yeah, okay. Let's just leave those questions there because, I mean, those questions need answers that I can't really answer. I do think, as someone who loves my country, and, you know, I often talk about, you know, champion South Africa and build a champion nation. That doesn't mean you must be naive to what's happening around us. We have so many fault lines in our country right now. It is hugely concerning.
16: Good afternoon, Ashraf. I heard the Minister of Home Affairs saying 95% of people who are trying to apply to be asylum seekers were rejected, 95% of them. But he don't tell us what happened after they were rejected. They were arrested or they were deported or they went back to the community. He should be clear on that one. He should be clear on that one. That those people, where are those people? Where are those people? Good afternoon, Astra.
0: Well, look, I mean, you know, if you're arrested and you're undocumented, the normal thing is deportation. If you've applied for asylum, then there's a process to determine your grounds of your asylum, and you could be accepted or rejected. If it's rejected, in fact, you go home. If it's rejected. If it's not rejected, then you get accepted, then you live in that country, which in this case is what some are doing.
17: Hey, Ashraf, Skito in Marisbeck, it's very strange that the Minister of Police and the police commissioners, they are able to deploy police within an hour whenever there is something to do with foreigners. I'm not saying they should not be protected. They have a right to life as well, but the way they respond, it's really puzzling. There is an issue of gangsterism in Cape Town, but still the government is failing to resolve that matter. But when it comes to foreign national, they are favorite. They are darling and lovey darling. Thank you, Skitten, my respect.
0: Oh, man, how do we make that? So what are you saying? If a house is burned down, then we just let it continue burning because it's owned by a foreign national. I mean, like, I'm struggling to understand that. I really am.
18: Hey, good afternoon, Ashraf. Are we serious gonna ignore the Open Society Foundation of George Soros? Because every time we have this sporadic violence, and people don't talk about who is the cause of almost everything that is happening in this country, especially when it comes to judiciary. If we don't talk about that open society of George Soros, we will always have the problem in this country because we don't want to talk about this man. This man has captured the whole country.
0: Well, I'm certainly aware of who George Soros is. How has he captured? I mean, many people believe he has huge influence, but how has he captured the country?
19: Hi, Ashraf. You know what is the solution? You ask the question to the professor about what could be the best way to manage this situation. Best way is for the president to declare a state of emergency and deport all these people. You know, during a state of emergency, certain laws are suspended, even the constitution. just to make sure that everything gets to order. Otherwise, we'll be in trouble because, yeah, we are invaded, definitely. So a state of emergency is a solution for this problem. The government doesn't have any other way because they will still be overwhelmed by these numbers. This is a pure invasion of the country. Thank you.
0: But who's doing the invading? Just be clear.
20: Ashraf and your team, nice show as always. Ashraf, our constitution was held as the best constitution in the world. So what we're seeing now, we're seeing a clash of that best constitution in the world. It's clashing with the material conditions of people in the ground, what they're feeling, what they want. So the constitution is prioritizing the world, not its own people. It must be changed. It ought to be amended. We must change this constitution to reflect what we want as South Africans. It was made for the world, not for us. Now the world is benefiting and we are not. Let's change the constitution.
0: But I mean, let's end with this. I mean, is it the constitution that's letting people down? Or in fact, is it the implementation of the leadership responsibilities of those who lead the country who have not been able to implement and execute on their service to the people, that is a huge problem. As I talk to you, there's been a scrapyard now that's been set alight in Durban. That's another one. Ongoing issues around protests. So that's it for the day. I'll be in Cape Town, in fact, over the next 4 days. First of all, 2 days of holidays, and then Stellenbosch Monday, Tuesday for the 2026 Social Justice Awards. Let me tell you who the finalists are for these four finalists. It's Angela Ewing, Quinton Adams, Yusuf Abramji, Mark Haywood. One of those four will be named the 2026 Social Justice Champion of the Year, and I'll be in the privileged position of opening up the envelope. I think I will be. So we'll certainly tell you about that when I get a chance to talk to you again. Otherwise, it's Cape Town, Stellenbosch for the weekend, but eyes on Durban for sure. Have a wonderful weekend if you can. Enjoy the football if you can. Thanks for listening in. Here's Greg Host with the news.

0: Thank you again, Ashraf. Safe travels for you. IFP welcomes Home Affairs' decision on processing asylum seekers and woman sentenced over murder of her great-grandchildren. Good evening to you. The IFP's welcomed the decision by the Home Affairs Department to withdraw its directive regarding the processing of asylum seekers following a recent Constitutional Court judgment. IFP leader Willem Kosina Klabisa says this will allow government to explain in detail what the judgment means. The directive has sparked violent protests in Gauteng and KwaZulu-Natal, resulting in 24 vehicles being torched and properties vandalized. Klabisa was speaking to the SABC on the sidelines of his party's roundtable discussion on gender-based violence and femicide.
1: It gives the government an opportunity to engage the communities about the judgment that was made by the Constitutional Court. Because it is true, the anger is very high amongst the people of our country, and the laws of South Africa must not be seen disadvantaging South Africans.
0: Meanwhile, a house has been set alight in a shop looted in Campbell Road in Durban, allegedly by demonstrators opposed to immigration. The properties are located near the Department of Home Affairs Refugee Reception Centre. The demonstrators claim that some properties in the area are being used for drug-related activities and as brothels. Firefighters are currently on the scene trying to put out the blaze. Police have managed to disperse the crowd. The SABC's Ian Mklongo reports.
2: But today has actually given us an even greater picture of the level of destruction in the Durban CBD. Countless buildings have been, windows have been smashed, burglar guards have been pulled or ripped down. And so it's absolute chaos and mayhem. These groups, and I think what has also been difficult for the police, as we've been saying, is that they split up at times. And so you have police being pulled from one area to the next. So whilst the police are concentrated on the larger group, a smaller breakaway group will then break away and then go and cause some sort of distraction. And so this is how things have been playing out.
0: President Cyril Ramaphosa says government is committed to providing reliable electricity and water provision, as well as functioning roads to attract more investment to the Free State. He was speaking at the launch of the Free State Catalytic Investment and Industrialization Project at the Putedichaba Multipurpose Hall, which is expected to bring in 100 billion rand in investment for the province.
3: We've had that experience here where investors said, because the municipality is not working well, we are packing and we are leaving and we are going elsewhere. This must stop.
0: A 71-year-old woman has been sentenced to 20 years in prison by the Worcester Regional Court in the Western Cape on charges of the premeditated murder of her great-grandchildren. They were between the ages of 2 and 8 years old. The NPA says the woman deliberately drove the children over the Bainskloof Pass in the Boerland. She was wearing a seatbelt and survived the crash, while the three children were unrestrained and died of multiple blunt force injuries. The UN Secretary General Antonio Guterres has lauded Nobel Peace Prize laureate Navi Pillay as someone who's shown that the force of law must prevail, as he congratulated the former UN High Commissioner for Human Rights on the prize. He said for decades, Pillay's been a champion of international law and human rights, serving in various roles as judge, including at the International Court of Justice.
4: She has shown that the force of law must prevail over the law of force, and that defending human rights is the surest safeguard against injustice. In its citation, the Nobel Committee reminded the world that peace must be built on lasting principles, not the will of the powerful. Today's prize is a tribute to all those working to uphold and defend international law, the rule of law and human rights, and secure peace, justice and human dignity.
0: The top story, the IFP's welcomed the decision by the Home Affairs Department to withdraw its directive regarding the processing of asylum seekers following a recent Concord judgment. That's SAFM News, I'm Greg Huss.
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7: 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Under the code, we are committed to giving news that is accurate, comment that is fair, and programming that is not harmful, does not amount to hate speech, or contain violence or explicit sex. If you think we are not living up to that code, then you can inform the Broadcasting Complaints Commission of South Africa. Direct any complaints in writing to the Broadcasting Complaints Commission of South Africa, PO Box 142365, Craig Hall 2024. 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
8: On SAFM Tonight, we bring you the Friday Wrap of the Madlanga Commission. A comprehensive look at this week's developments at the Madlanga Commission.
9: Things are a little bit different this week as Justice Madlanga's Judicial Commission of Inquiry enters its intense home stretch ahead of its final report early next year. A familiar and fierce tension has resurfaced. How do we balance the absolute necessity of public accountability with the gritty, dangerous reality of protecting high-risk witnesses in the belly of the beast? Over the past year, SABC News has tracked every twist, turn and bombshell from this inquiry into state capture and corruption within our criminal justice system. But with parts of the commission shifting behind closed doors this week to safeguard vulnerable sources against violent syndicates, the question of transparency versus security is sharper than ever. Tonight, we unpack the mechanics of closed doors testimony, the battle for open justice, and what it all means for South Africa's pursuit of truth. Stay with us.
8: Still ahead, more key moments from the week.
10: The fact that these issues are big and complex, so it isn't enough to say that you need the information out there. You need journalism, you need media to help people understand it, to unpack it, to give summaries, to explain it, to put it in context. So it's not enough to have just the information there. You need people to then put it in context, because if you don't, in this environment today where you've got AI that can do anything, you're going to see disinformation being spread deliberately, either to favor a person or a party or an entity. But the people that lose on that is always members of the general public and always democracy.
11: I started covering the commission on the first day, like day one, when Dladla Mkhwanazi came to the commission and, you know, just reiterated some of these allegations. And he said he had various people who would come and present the evidence of what he has observed and found as the KZN Police Commissioner. So since day one, I have been with the commission, and I believe that I will be at the commission until the final day.
9: Are you hearing leaks, Doc, or is it very well controlled?
12: It is very well controlled. It's not easy to get even the smallest leak from the Madlanga Commission. Mm. So far, they're doing very well in as far as information security is concerned.
8: If you've just joined us, this is SAFM Friday Wrap, reviewing the week's key developments at the Madlanga Commission.
9: A familiar tension has resurfaced at the commission. The balance between protecting high-risk witnesses and upholding the foundational democratic principles of transparency and open justice. Last year, media freedom bodies like the South African National Editors Forum raised deep concerns over moves towards blanket in-camera proceedings. Certain high-profile testimonies once again shifting behind closed doors this week. Let's unpack what this means for public accountability. We're talking to William Byrd, director at Moxie Let's talk to William Byrd, director at Moxie Africa. William, very warm welcome to you. Thank you very much. Why do bodies like SANEF draw such a hard line on this issue?
10: Well, it was bodies like SANEF, including ourselves, that highlighted the critical importance of ensuring that as much testimony as possible is in the public domain. And that's precisely because so many of the issues we're dealing with cut to the heart of transparency and democracy. You know, we're dealing with things that are about policing, about how our country works. And it really is important if we're going to stand any chance of rebuilding trust that people understand and can see and hear for themselves all the kind of ongoings that have been occurring. And so when you have that behind closed doors, it's very easy to then start to spread mis and disinformation. And the moment you do that, you then lose a lot of the kind of battles that you're actually trying to fight and win.
9: The mandate of the Madlanga Commission is important here. Is it supposed to be open for all of us to see?
10: I mean, the mandate arose precisely because of the kind of explosive allegations that were made about the police, you know, and how things were working and who was in the hold of whichever other kind of entity. And because of that, you know, when you have a commission of inquiry, one of the reasons you have that commission of inquiry and not just, you know, a separate police investigation or an SIU investigation is precisely so that it can be in the public domain, so that people can come forward and put forward evidence that says, I know this and this and this and this happened. And that generally is intended to be open. Of course, there are instances where you do need to protect the interests of those that come before the commission. We saw that in the early days of the commission, when witnesses weren't protected, that some of them were actually killed, you know. So it is about finding that balance, but the default should always be towards openness and transparency.
9: We're going to come back to that security in a moment. Just how do you balance the public interest against security risks? Because we need to know this stuff. Will this all be released to the public, or do you demand that to happen in a couple of weeks' time?
10: I mean, we can and should, and certainly as much as possible should be released. You know, it's generally there's very little really that is going to impact a live ongoing investigation or, for example, impact security procedures as they are in place now. You know, so where those things do occur, then no one, I think, is going to begrudge the commission from redacting either the names or certain portions of that kind of thing out of it. But, you know, in a democracy, the more information and the more people have access to information, the less likely you are to have people either trying to hide or pretend that they didn't get involved in things. The fact that we know who's involved, the fact that we've seen these names, we know all about the crazy goings on, shows that the evidence works, that these things do need to be in the public domain.
9: Yeah, we need to reiterate just how important it is for it to be out in the open, because this has been happening in the dark, dingy rooms behind closed doors for the last decade or so.
10: Yeah, exactly. You know, and that's the thing. We assume, because so many of our processes as a new democracy are open and transparent, that that's how the police have been carrying out their own business, obviously outside of, you know, necessarily secure investigations. But here what we're seeing is that you've had deal after deal done with one person and another in very senior positions of authority, and they're each doing things that they don't want the public to have access to. And it's all of this is now being exposed and revealed. And the only way you're going to get any kind of real chance of having A, accountability, and B, preventing it, is to have all of that stuff exposed. It's embarrassing, it's awkward, you know, it's deeply demeaning for those involved, it's deeply damaging for our police services and our democracy, quite frankly, you know. But it's better that you have that out than have a scenario where people are not sure about what's happened, and then it gives rise to spreading rumors and gossip.
9: All right, let's talk about the security for a while. These are very dangerous individuals, some high-stakes networks here. Distinguish the difference between sort of blanket secrecy, this behind closed doors throughout, and then targeted protection measures.
10: So, again, I think that, you know, there are certain people that do know pieces of information where, you know, I mean, it's killing someone because of what they know is almost a second last time now in South Africa. You know, we saw Duker on being murdered for wanting to blow the whistle on gross corruption and expenditure in some of our public hospitals. So this isn't an unusual thing to target whistleblowers or witnesses that may reveal and expose information. So we know this now, and what you then have to say, well, you still have to balance that against saying, well, do we protect just the identity, or do we have to protect whatever else that person is saying or whatever else they know? And that really is where you need to try and strike that balance. And that, you know, you trust the judicial services and an experienced judge to make those arguments. And again, it's up to public bodies like ourselves and SANEF to say, if, for example, we think that they're not doing the right thing, then we have to call them out on it.
9: Has the commission found a workable middle at the moment?
10: I mean, I think from where they were, probably, you know, I think that they are painfully aware of needing to protect people's lives and protect certain kinds of testimony. And at the same time, they are also very aware that they have to expose all of the things that have gone on, because if they don't, you know, we may not be able to save our police service.
9: And save our whistleblowers.
10: I mean, whistleblowers, I think, is a separate kind of issue. It's linked to this, obviously, but we saw, you know, we've seen time and time again, people that expose wrongdoing are frequently targeted either by their employers, or often they will lose their lives, you know, and we have to recognize and do more to protect our whistleblowers. And I don't think to that extent that we're doing enough. You know, there are moves to revise and update the whistleblower protections in our country, and obviously those are things that are urgent and essential.
9: William Byrd, director of Moxie Media, part of this is independent media houses pushing back against closure applications. What kind of message does it send that newsrooms have to fight legally to keep accountability open?
10: I mean, you're going to get lawyers for the people that are potentially going to be exposed. You might have whistleblowers saying we need this protection, and they must exercise their powers, you know. And then media and other bodies need to go and say, well, no, we disagree. For these and these reasons, we need to make sure that we have more openness. But I think that in South Africa, if you look at our track record, you know, we're one of the most progressive countries anywhere in the world for the level of access that we give to news media, to open justice, and to making sure that people have access to more information. Our judiciary is incredibly progressive in that regard. So I think we've got a very good series of precedents. What we have to do is make sure that we hold on to them. And that's only going to happen if you have entities fighting continuously to ensure that that precedent isn't undermined. You know, democracy doesn't just happen. You have to fight for it, protect it, deepen it every single day. It's like a public broadcaster. We got a public broadcaster. Doesn't mean that it stays that way unless you fight for it and do whatever you can to protect it. And that's the case with our media, and it's the case with continuing to fight for all of our human rights.
9: The one thing that I just flashed on while you're talking is just about how cynicism and conspiracy theories could come about if you don't hear the whole truth and everything but the truth.
10: Well, exactly. You know, you've seen recently the outbreaks of violence, which are clearly coordinated, but based on deliberate misreadings, for example, of a constitutional court judgment. And that's not because the constitutional court judgment isn't out there for anyone to go and look on their site, but it is about the fact that these issues are big and complex. So it isn't enough to say that you need the information out there. You need journalism, you need media to help people understand it, to unpack it, to give summaries, to explain it, to put it in context. So it's not enough to have just the information there. You need people to then put it in context, because if you don't, in this environment today where you've got AI that can do anything, you're going to see disinformation being spread deliberately, either to favor a person or a party or an entity. But the people that lose on that is always members of the general public and always democracy.
9: And experienced journalists that can understand the legal aspect of it, right? So that's it, because, as you say, you can read it, but you might not understand it because of the way legal systems work.
10: Yes. I mean, that's exactly right. You know, I mean, We've only got a handful of journalists who actually have the necessary skills and expertise to explain these things. And that's because our journalism itself is under threat, as it is internationally. Mm. You know, we're not unique in that regard. But we are unique in the kinds of ways that we seek to deal with our kinds of challenges and the way that we are going to protect and fight for our democracy.
9: Let's look ahead. The remainder of the Commission's timeline, it's some very controversial people. It's almost why it's been pushed back so far. How did transparency remain in the pursuit of truth?
10: Well, I mean, fortunately, we've got some good judges. We've got some good evidence leaders. We've got excellent legal teams. And we've got strong civil society, so you can bet we're going to keep pushing to make sure that if there are any moves by people to either push content or hide things now at this particular point, that there's going to be a strong fight back. And precisely because the Commission has already determined that you need more information and not less, we can imagine that there will be those protections that will be fought for. So I think we can be optimistic that we're going to see those protections. It doesn't mean that they're going to necessarily occur just by magical wish. We're going to need to fight for them. But I think that, if we do fight for them, justice will prevail.
9: And I get a feeling that Justice Madlanga wants it to be as open as possible, right? It's not him fighting. It's the witnesses that are fighting this closure behind closed doors.
10: Yeah, I mean, and that's because generally, if you look at the justice system, you know, you can go into any kind of a court, most of our courtrooms, and access the proceedings. Obviously, if there's something that's sensitive, if there are children involved, then you're not going to see that. But of that, you will be able to go and access justice. And that's really important for understanding how democracy works. If you think back to, like, some of our famous criminal trials, like the Oscar Pistorius trial, because it was televised, because there was so much coverage, you had people talking about dolus eventualis and, negligent homicide and the differences between them, which are things and concepts that we would never, ever, ever have put in the public domain had we not been broadcasting those kinds of things. You know, we had people really seeing and understanding how justice works. And that can only be a good thing, you know.
9: William Byrd, Director of Moxie Africa, thank you very much.
8: Bringing clarity to the week's proceedings, this is SAFM.
9: As Advocate Musi Sekhukhune SC famously warned retired Constitutional Court Justice Madlanga upon his appointment, he was stepping straight into the belly of the beast. The Judicial Commission of Inquiry into Criminality, Political Interference and Corruption in the Criminal Justice System, widely known as the Madlanga Commission, is now at the tail of its proceedings, with its final report expected early next year. Since things kicked off on the 17th of September 2025, SABC News has tracked every twist, turn and bombshell, building an extensive archive of over 200 witness clips. Today we look back at the highs, the lows, and the sheer scale of the beast that Justice Madlanga and his team have been wrestling with. Joining us on the line, SABC News reporter covering the commission, Sibatle Mota. Sibatle, thank you very much for joining us. When did you start covering?

0: What was it like those first few days? We weren't really sure what to expect. We had we had other commissions before, which we had heard and seen, but we had no idea what was coming.
1: Not at all. And John, if you remember, I think there was also some social media pressure as well as public pressure where people were like, where's the evidence? Where's the evidence?
0: That's right.
1: We heard General Ntlatla Mkhwanazi saying that some of his people would actually be presenting this evidence. But I don't think any South African or any person who's been following the commission as extensively as we have had actually an idea of what was to go down. And I think when various witnesses who came to testify presented various testimony, that's when we actually got a glimpse of the rot that General Ntlatla Mkhwanazi had actually spoken about. And we also had some people who were implicated in some of his allegations come and present their side of the story. But I think what has been very clear is the fact that some of our top police officials are seemingly in bed with these alleged criminal syndicates. And I think what has also been important is how, you know, the commission has been able to unmask some of these alleged criminal networks, you know, even naming this alleged top five or big five cartel. So it has been really, really interesting. And no 2 days are the same at the Madlanga Commission. As I always say, I think I say this line with you every week. Mm-hmm. When you think you have heard the worst, then you have to wait until tomorrow to hear even worse. You know, so it's been really, really, really startling.
0: There have been a number of focuses as it's gone along for the year and a bit. But what's interesting is how they've been building cases. And you've got to give credit to the evidence leaders, how they've built the case to a point. And as you said, the big five sort of coming out towards the end. It's like watching a movie, but also this is all real life. But it's just how well it's been done.
1: No, definitely, because at times, you know, when a witness is sitting on the stand and they are presenting their own version of events, it's always like we sort of question, how is this relevant to the commission, right? And you hear various names that are popping up during their testimony and you wonder, how is this relevant? But everything gets revealed under cross-examination, especially by your advocates, Matthew Sharkleton, Mahlapi Sello, Adila Hasim, and various other evidence leaders. So they have built quite a very, very strong case. I mean, at times when you think that a certain individual wouldn't necessarily pop up in somebody's evidence, then you genuinely get surprised. It's just how far and wide this alleged criminal network actually stretches. So they've really, really done such a good job in demonstrating and painting that picture to South Africans to say, you know, these alleged criminal cartels, it's not only limited to just drug consignments or guns or anything like that, but these are people who have actually infiltrated even government departments and some of the social service delivery issues that we may find, you know, challenges with. They have actually infiltrated those networks. And this takes me back again to the testimony of Josie Banyoni, who had actually let the commission know that, you know, there was a farm which belonged to Mswazi Msibi, and you had various people gather at that farm, and they'll speak about a service delivery issues. And one asks themselves, how are these people who are not seemingly even working for governments actually disrupting such services? So I think what is important for South Africans to draw from this is that it's not only related to the crime aspect, but to their own lived reality, day-to-day lives, and how far and wide these criminal syndicates have actually spread.
0: Just before we go into some of the details, credit to the commissioners, right? They work as a team. They each have their speciality, but things are run like clockwork. The timing is on time. They rarely start late. They don't handle the postponements. They don't handle these sick notes that have been coming up. Just give credit to how those commissioners have been working.
1: Like clockwork, you know. I mean, I have to drive from the East Rand to Pretoria every day to sit for the Madlanga Commission, and I know whenever I'm a minute late, I may have missed out on this introduction, you know, or I missed out on the chairperson somehow giving someone a tongue lash. And I think it's something that a lot of us can learn from, especially various governments, departments and various state institutions, to say these are men and women who actually keep time. You know, they are always there at 9:30, you know, introducing themselves, greeting the witnesses and proceeding.

0: I think so. I think they've really raised the bar to say, if they say it's 9:30, it's definitely 9:30. And if even when we exceed time, then they'll say to those attending at the auditorium to say we will be going up until a certain time. So I mean, credit has to be given to the Madlanga Commission, because initially when it started, I used to think maybe a 1 hour lunch break would be like a 1 hour 10 minutes, but they have definitely kept time, and this is something that all of us could actually learn from.
1: I still wonder when the evidence leaders and when the commissioners actually sleep because of the amount of reading they do.
0: Especially Advocate Matthew Sharkleson, you know, a lot of witnesses will come to the commission and say, we actually didn't receive these documents. And he'll say, yes, I did send them at 4 a.m. So I think, you know, he's a very interesting character to say, I don't think he actually sleeps, because at 4 a.m., some of us are still trying to squeeze in our last few hours, you know, before we get up. But he's very thorough. He's somebody, you know, who goes the extra mile. And one thing that really stands out for me regarding him is when, you know, the evidence of Suleiman Karim had been consistently postponed, you know, because he was not feeling well. And he came with this piece of evidence to say, actually, he was spotted at a mall with an entourage, even enjoying a lunch, you know. So it speaks to just how thorough he is. I mean, we've had various experts as well come to the commission to speak about the academic aspects and governance and all those issues. And the way you can see he enjoys and takes these witnesses through some of the aspects that the commission is investigating, it's quite admirable. So he's somebody that's really thorough, who does his homework, and he always has something up his sleeve. So I mean, kudos to them. This is the reason why they are, you know, the evidence leaders, and they are part of this great work of the Madlanga Commission.
1: Looking back over the year in a bit, what is the one or two things that have really jumped out at you as far as evidence?
0: I always say to, you know, colleagues or even family to say, you know, I think the most disturbing thing for me is police aren't investigating crime because they are the crime, right? Because we've seen, I mean, people who should be standing at the forefront of some of these very serious criminal activities, or even just picking them up, are seemingly not interested in doing their jobs that they have been hired to do. I mean, one case in point, Sergeant Fanning Nkosi, where everybody, I think even on social media, would ask, when did he actually get time to do his own work? Because what we saw, he was running around doing, you know, work for other people. He had his fingers in the tenders at the Tshwane Metro Police Department. He knew various things, but nothing actually spoke to some of the jobs or the job that he did. I mean, the likes of Feroz Khan, you know, they are the people who would deal with drug consignments. But as evidence emerged moving forward, you could tell that they also had their own ulterior motives in being, you know, part of the police service. Because what we even heard from Somadoda Fikeni is the fact that Feroz Khan is an outlier. He's earning an extra 3 million rands from his businesses. Then why would he then need the South African Police Service, which was the question that was raised at the commission. So I think it's a really scary picture, because it seemingly doesn't look as though police are actually interested with, it's obviously not all police, but a lot of these top-ranking police officials were also, you know, had their fingers in other pies that had nothing to do with protecting South African citizens. So I think for me, that has been the shock factor. But I also do know that there are police officials who have come before the commission and, you know, have made a lot of the commissioners very proud in doing their work. So I think as soon as, if it's possible to root out some of those rotten potatoes, then, you know, we do have a solid, or South Africa does have a solid sort of police service.
1: Sebatla Mota, we haven't seen anything this week. What have you seen? Any highlights that we should know about over the last week's testimony?
0: Yes, so this week, if you remember, you know, the commission is sort of on a break, or will be hearing in-camera evidence for this week and next week, and then the last 2 weeks then I don't think we'll be sitting, because they just needed to accommodate the local government elections. But what we had anticipated is the fact that Feroz Khan would come before the commission, because he has been subpoenaed to present his side of the story. This would obviously happen in camera, but what we did get from the commission is that he did appear virtually, but he could not not deliver his testimony because a family friend of his, Mr. Pariachi, was shot and killed, I think, over the weekend. Mm. So we didn't get to, the commission didn't get around to that testimony. And also we were expecting the testimony of Witness S, who's a crime intelligence official, and he had somehow been gathering evidence about the infiltration of these alleged criminal syndicates. And what Jeremy Michaels has actually told us today is the fact that, you know, the chairperson actually gave the directive that Witness S can deliver his testimony behind closed doors. So we get a sense that there will be more in-camera testimony, but what the commission has also said is that they will not be releasing any further names to say who will be at the commission to give evidence. So basically that has been happening this week.
1: So even as a journalist, you're not seeing what's happening, and you sign an NDA or something. You're not even hearing what's going on.
0: Nothing, because what the application from the evidence leaders had said is that they want the in-camera evidence of Witness S to be heard behind closed doors, and they will not be releasing any of those transcripts or anything that has been said by Witness S. And one gets a sense that, you know, because it seems like Witness S had actually cracked some criminal syndicate, then that information becomes very, very sensitive and can't ultimately be divulged to the public, and would obviously also expose this Witness S and some of the crime intelligence operations. So everything will be sealed, will be happening behind closed doors. And unfortunately, we won't even get that redacted transcript.
1: Yeah, we've just had a conversation with William Byrd, the director of Moxie Africa, and one of the things that came up is how, when it is behind closed doors, it opens up conspiracy theories, it opens up people guessing what's going on. This is where your responsibility comes in, Sebatle, where you can make sense of what's happening, and when that final report comes out, you can explain why this was all done behind closed doors.
0: No, definitely, because, I mean, some of this information that comes out from these various witnesses, as we've seen in the past, has been very, very sensitive information, because ultimately what, the application says, especially regarding Witness S, is that he has been investigating this alleged criminal syndicates that had infiltrated the South African Police Service. So it will be interesting to see which players were actually involved in assisting this criminal syndicates, obviously infiltrate these law enforcement agencies. And the pattern that we've seen with the Madlanga Commission is that these criminal syndicates are very close with these high-ranking South African Police Service. And ultimately, they get given entire dockets at a time. You know, they get given very, very sensitive information that they can take for themselves and actually use against some of these people that may have been, you know, may have brought some of this information to the fore. So it would be very, very interesting to see and sort of connect the dots as soon as that final report actually drops. But I think, I was really saddened by the fact that Witness X would rather, will actually rather deliver their evidence behind a camera, because that sounded like some very, very juicy stuff. But unfortunately, the safety of witnesses always has to come first. And it is Witness S again who has to pitch up for work and still do his, job to the best of his ability.
1: What is the ultimate legacy of Justice Madlanga's work? What would be the greatest outcome after all of this?
0: I think the greatest outcome would be, you know, the NPA just needs to come to, you know, the party, if I could put it like that, and just ensure that, you know, those prosecutions take place in a very, very thorough manner. And what we've seen, I think, even before the commission has actually concluded its work, is that we have seen some heads roll. We have seen, you know, various police officials who have been implicated at the Madlanga Commission being in front of the court. I mean, this is your Feroz Khan's, where he was implicated with those gold bars. We have seen the likes of Sergeant Faningosi, who was also arrested, you know, because of some of the dealings that he was involved in. So I think the best thing to uphold his legacy would for the NPA to ensure that a lot of these cases, after they investigated and they believe can stand the test of time before the courts, actually see the light of day. And I think also that would go back to restoring the trust from many, many South Africans. And just to say, you know, the notion that our criminal justice system doesn't work is actually false. Mm. We can see a criminal justice service or that actually works. But I think at the heart of it is sort of the recourse that the commission will have regarding Police Minister Senzo Mchunu, who, you know, is at the center of some of these allegations.
1: Sibatla Mota, SABC News reporter, thank you very much.
0: Thank you so much for having me, John.
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2: 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It can write a melody, it can create a beat, it can even generate a voice. But is it music? And if artificial intelligence helps create the song, who's the artist? Throughout October, SAFM will be asking you about AI and the future of music. 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Human creativity, artificial intelligence. 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In case you missed it.
5: I even tell them that when you enter my class, I'm not your teacher, but I'm your mother. 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So you must make sure that you take care of each other. Don't bully each other. 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You are all my children. You are not my learners.
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1: Critical questions are being raised about how sensitive evidence is handled. That's the theme of tonight's show. Transparency remains a cornerstone of our democracy. Evidence leaders have increasingly relied on in-camera hearings to protect high-risk witnesses and prevent parallel criminal investigations from being compromised. How do these closed-doors mechanisms actually work? Where do we draw the line between secrecy and public accountability? And what do we mean for the commission's ultimate findings? And what does it mean for the commission's ultimate findings? Let's talk to independent crime and policing analyst, Dr. Mkolisi Matabula. Dr. Matabula, thank you very much for joining us. When the commission shifts from open public view to closed door sessions, walk us through the legal and operational thresholds here.
6: Greetings to you and greetings to the listeners. I think we need to understand in the law enforcement environment, there's information that is for public consumption, and there is information that cannot be disclosed to the public. We are talking about intelligence gathered information. When we talk about intelligence information, we mainly talk about two sources. There's something called open source intelligence, which is mainly your public sources like your media, public records, and internet. To give an example, again, the SAPS, what they should have done in order to analyze whether they'll be processed or not, was to use the public sources like your social media, because information was there way in advance. Then there's covert or clandestine intelligence information that is. There's a certain way that information has been gathered using different methods that cannot be disclosed to the public. So for the commission to do in-camera sessions, it is because there's certain information that cannot be disclosed to all of us in South Africa to know how police, for instance, infiltrate syndicates. That information cannot be disclosed to all of us.
1: Is that a legal requirement, or is that up to individual commissioners or judges?
6: I am not sure of a legal requirement, but I know if you've been following in the intelligence or state security or crime intelligence, even if they go to parliament, there's certain information that they can disclose to the parliamentarians and certain information that can be disclosed to the parliamentarians. Mm. As far as how do they use their funds, which is they call it the slash fund in the others, they can't disclose how do they use that money, because in disclosing the operations that they form part of or where money is used, they could be giving away information about their operations, which are not supposed to be known by us as ordinary South Africans. Mm-hmm. And the type of methods and the tools that they use, we cannot know about those tools with which they use to do surveillance. For instance, if they have to profile Umathebula, using your clandestine operations, there are certain things that they do, but they cannot disclose those things to us.
1: Mm. Also, not forgetting the safeguarding of vulnerable or endangered witnesses. Part of this is so that we don't get the names of people who have to go to work every day.
6: Exactly, and as part of their information gathering as well, they use informants, and they cannot disclose their identity of informants to all of us. But what they can do in camera is to disclose, because normally they use maybe code names, or they call that the informant X, the other one they call that informant Y. Mm. That is what they can also disclose. But even in camera, it's very difficult for them to disclose their sources' names. It still becomes difficult, but there's information that the commission is looking for. So the information, the commission will be able to, you know, extract that information that they are looking for their own, processes. But still, that is why within the intelligence environment, for one to handle such information, they must have a top secret clearance.
1: Hmm. There are these parallel prosecutions that are happening. We're seeing people that were at the commission now in front of court cases, and sometimes vice versa as well. Just how important is it now to run this evidence behind closed doors so it doesn't compromise those court cases?
6: I think it's very important, because should that information be disclosed to the public, obviously, to compromise what is already in court. So I think this is very important, and I think the commissioners knows exactly how to handle this information so that it ends right there in the commission. It doesn't end up in the public space where it's not supposed to be, because informants was protected, agents was protected, the information was protected, the manner in which the information was obtained must never be disclosed as well.
1: Yeah, that's important, right? You could be compromising investigations as well by giving away the information to the criminals.
6: Indeed. So sometimes as analysts, we ask certain questions about certain operations, and we find ourselves giving advice to the police to say, this is how you need to handle this situation, forgetting that even the same criminals are watching the same TV, mm-hmm. are listening to the same radio stations. So they said, okay, fine. If the police are going to use this way to stop us from doing our criminal activities, then for us to bypass what they've been advised to do, this is what we can do. So that's the danger of disclosing information about operations using an open media source.
1: We almost need to explain just how real is that risk, because I'm sitting at home. I want to know. I want to see these things. Why are you hiding it away? Just how high is this risk here?
6: The risk is too high because, for instance, if they are going to interview at the Madlang Commission, or someone from the intelligence structures is going to testify about how did they infiltrate a certain syndicate. Infiltrating a syndicate, it means they must have someone within or inside that syndicate. And that is, it's a special operation, because that person is part of the syndicate while gathering information and send it back to the intelligence handler. So it's important that is not disclosed how it is done, because once that name can be disclosed, that person is finished. Mm. And probably their families as well could be at risk.
1: Well, we've seen that already. We're so used to seeing this, Dr. Matabula. We're so used to switching on at 9:30, watching the whole thing, quick little lunch break when they have their lunch break. How does this commission maintain public trust now without sliding into perceptions of secrecy?
6: It could be a difficult one, but I think as people of South Africa, we need to understand that it's not everything that will be, you know, disclosed to us. As much as we, the commission is supposed to be as transparent as possible, but we need to understand issues of security and issues of national security are very important as well, that they must be safeguarded by the commission. As much as they're doing their work, but they mustn't compromise on other security issues, because life of people could be put at risk. So they must try by all means. If it means certain issues must be conducted in camera, so be it. Because even in court of law, for instance, you've never heard of a special force member in court. At some point, intelligence handlers, it's very difficult for them to stand in court. So if they do, they try by all means that it is done in camera so that they protect the identity of the person, because what they do is clandestine operations.
1: Yeah, we heard a little bit earlier the director of Moxie Africa, William Byrd, he was talking about how blanket in camera could be dangerous, and this protection of being able to get information is just so important. Would you agree with that as a independent crime and analysis?
6: I think before the commission comes to a conclusion that this testimony must be done in camera, they should have done their own analysis and realized that if this is done in public, it could compromise 1, 2, 3. That's why they opt that it must be done in camera. I don't see anything wrong with that. However, the analysis part of things to come to a conclusion, I think it must be done meticulously so that it they don't just do it willy-nilly, but it must be done for a good cause, having done a thorough analysis to say this one deserves to be in camera, because otherwise at some point, if they just do a blanket approach to say if you're in the intelligence environment, then automatically it must be in camera. So I think they've done their homework. That is why it has to be done in camera.
1: Because it's so easy to create misinformation, right? This has been done in camera because XYZ, this person, it's finally reaching the person that I dislike in the political field or in the policing field. So that's why they're doing it. They're trying to hide stuff from us still.
6: Indeed, perceptions are very dangerous at some point. But if you look at, for instance, former General Khan, he's been in the intelligence environment for some time. And obviously, probably whatever they found in his devices, it's too deep for them to just say it must be, be made public. So they've realized that it could compromise quite a number of maybe people or institutions or highly ranking individuals. So they want to handle it as such that it is done in camera. But we will see when the final report comes out, because they must share with us some of the information, having redacted some.
1: Yeah, that was going to be my question. How does the final report handle this?
6: Yeah, indeed. The final report will, because you remember at some point there were some other witnesses who testified in camera, but they gave us just snippets of their testimonies, not the full information or full testimonies. They made sure that it was redacted. So they gave what they gave to us, they believe it was for public consumption, but what was too deep in as far as intelligence operations was not made public to us. I think even the final report will just give us maybe a summary of their testimonies, then the determinations thereof.
1: Because that's the point, right? They're going to give recommendations at the end of the day. And those recommendations can be on the behind closed doors testimony of a witness. It doesn't have to necessarily give all those details.
6: Exactly. They will not give us all the details, but we will get the final report come January next year. We will get that report, and I hope it will be made public so that we can all indulge and see exactly what transpired behind closed doors, even if we don't get the full information, but just to get an idea of what was the testimony all about. I think that will be enough for all of us.
1: Are you hearing leaks, Doc, or is it very well risk controlled?
6: It is very well controlled. It's not easy to get even the smallest leak from the Madanga Commission. Mm. So far, they're doing very well in as far as information security is concerned.
1: Just to wrap it up, it's been over a year now. How have you seen, and I was talking to our reporter a little bit earlier on, from those early days when we looked at it with skepticism, more money being spent, a waste of money, another commission. How have you seen things change over the last year?
6: They have been trying their best. We've seen so far, for instance, look at IDEC. Most South Africans didn't even know that that there was an institution like IDEC that exists in South Africa. But now we know there's IDEC, and we are seeing some reforms in IDEC that are taking place. You look at EMPD, for instance. We are seeing some changes there as well. And you look at the SAPS, actually, we have seen also the likes of General Shibiri, they are gone. The likes of General Khan is gone. The likes of Brigadier Macheng, they are gone. It looks like they are trying, although I don't think we should substitute the processes within the SAPS by the commission. The commission is doing its work. The SAPS processes must continue as well. And we must be mindful that there has to be life after Madanga Commission, which might be difficult.
1: And there need to be major reforms, and that's the question. Will the reforms be suggested, and will they be implemented?
6: That's the problem that we have in South Africa. The Commission can write very good recommendations and findings, but the implementation part of things has always been a problem in our country. We always wait for a certain situation, then we react. We go back to the recommendations and say, oh, okay, by the way, there were recommendations that 1-3 should happen. Then we create what I think Commissioner Kumar used to call it a facade, as if we are doing something. But once the dust has settled, back to square one.
1: Independent crime and policing analyst, Dr. Mpolisi Matabula, thank you very much.
7: Don Gerica on SAFM.
1: As we wrap up another high-stakes week in the Midlanga Wrap, three major takeaways stand out from the Midlanga Commission. First, the ongoing legal and ethical tug-of-war over in-camera hearings highlighted just how fragile the balance is between safeguarding high-risk witnesses from dangerous syndicates and upholding the public's right to transparent accountability. Second, this week's testimony underscored the deep institutional roots of state capture within our justice cluster, reminding us that dismantling these networks requires far more than surface-level reforms. And third, independent media pushback proved once again that relentless public scrutiny remains our strongest defense against the drift towards secrecy. Looking ahead to next week, the Commission continues its intense final stretch. We'll be tracking the latest evidence submissions, keeping a close eye on how the inquiry manages protected testimonies, and preparing for the final report due early next year. Thanks for joining us here on SAFM. Have a great weekend, and stay tuned as we continue tackling the truth.
7: The testimony, the questions, the implications. That wraps up this week at the Madlanga Commission. Join us again next Friday.
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0: Call for charges over non-payment of pension contributions and the US imposes sanctions on the ICC. Good evening. MPs have called for criminal charges to be laid against municipal managers where there's a failure to pay pension contributions. The pension fund adjudicator, local government association SELGA, and the Department of Cooperative Governance and Traditional Affairs have briefed Parliament's Standing Committee on Finance. An amount of 1.7 billion rand is owed to pension funds by municipalities who are deducting the money from employees' salaries, but then not paying it over to the funds. About 590,000 members are affected. MK Party MP Desmond Royan and ANC MP Siaparo Sekwati have expressed their dismay with the situation.
1: Maybe as a committee we should also exercise our powers. Maybe, Chair, through the financial FSSCA, we can make a submission to them to lay charges against all municipality that has failed to comply.
2: The law is very clear. It's a criminal charge, and people just need to open cases. Hoxta is the one that is responsible for this issue that we are talking about.
0: The IFPs welcome the decision by the Home Affairs Department to withdraw its directive regarding the processing of asylum seekers following a recent Constitutional Court judgment. IFP leader Willem Kwasini Glabisa says this will allow government to explain in detail what the judgment means. The directive sparked violent protests in Gauteng and KwaZulu-Natal, resulting in 24 vehicles being torched and properties vandalized. Glabisa was speaking to the SABC on the sidelines of his party's roundtable discussion on gender-based violence and femicide.
3: It gives the government an opportunity to engage the communities about the judgment that was made by the Constitutional Court, because it is true, the anger is very high amongst the people of our country, and the laws of South Africa must not be seen disadvantaging South Africans.
0: Bunol police remain on high alert in Soweto following violent protests that saw at least 10 vehicles torched and shops looted. The unrest erupted yesterday amid tensions between local residents and foreign nationals following a march to the Department of Home Affairs over the processing of asylum applications. Police have since reinforced their presence in the area to prevent further violence. The SABC's Balim Teswa reports from Orlando.
4: Police presence still remains quite high, and the police have lived up to the promise that they will ensure that there is a high police visibility in all of Soweto to ensure that the protest action or the anger and the tensions that people have that we saw yesterday don't repeat themselves, as well as the looting. And this was in the interest of ensuring that there is some form of stability that is then maintained within this community.
0: Police have provided details on the funeral arrangements of three police officers who died in a car crash outside Louis Trichardt in Limpopo on Tuesday. Two awaiting trial prisoners and the driver of a second vehicle also killed in the crash. Police spokesperson Hlulani Mashaba has shared the funeral details of the officers.
5: The funeral arrangements of the police officers are as follows. Tomorrow, Saturday, the 10th of October 2026, at 6 o'clock in the morning, Sergeant Rodzani Sidahela will be laid to rest at Chidimbini outside Toyalo. Meanwhile, on the 11th of October 2026, at 6 o'clock, Constable Elerwani Daphne Mutuanamba will be laid to rest at Mavete Village outside Madimbo. The last one will be on the 17th of October 2026, on Saturday, at 6 o'clock at Ramansa Village in Chilawusiku.
0: U.S. President Donald Trump's administration has imposed sanctions on the International Criminal Court just hours after one of its former judges, South African Navi Pillay, won the Nobel Peace Prize. In response to the move, the court says the measures are an assault on the rule of law and the foundations of the international legal order. In a video statement, U.S. Secretary of State Marco Rubio said the U.S. is banning transactions with the International Criminal Court, cutting off resources and crippling its ability to operate.
6: The United States and the American people are not subject to the jurisdiction of this fake ICC. Both parties agree on this, but only President Trump has the resolve to take the action needed to end this threat once and for all. Either the ICC will end its threats, or we will end the ICC. And we expect our allies, many of whom are part of the ICC and that rely on American service members for their defense, to rein in this rogue court If they do not, the United States will continue its campaign to dismantle the ICC piece by piece until Americans are threatened no longer.
0: Top story, MPs have called for criminal charges to be laid against municipal managers where there's a failure to pay pension contributions. That's SAFM News, I'm Greg Huss.
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9: Welcome to the show tonight as we look ahead to the weekend, a very busy weekend of sport. Thank you so much to Greg Host. Greg will be back at 8 o'clock with more news for you. So, being a Friday, in our autobiography feature tonight, we'll chat to a lady who's now heading one of the top performing federations in the country. This year has been really good under her leadership. We, in fact, spoke to one of her national team coaches earlier this week, so I'm sure you can guess who we're talking about. In cricket, Australia won the toss at Hollywood Bet Kingsmead this morning, choosing to bat first, and they did not have the greatest of days as far as that is concerned. I will give you the scorecard and let you know how things developed. They had just over two full sessions of play. Umpires took the players off the field shortly after tea for bad light, with Australia in some trouble. So we'll look at that in the news in a bit more detail later on. Now, something to ponder in terms of KwaZulu-Natal. Information that's being shared on social media. We know the situation that's currently underway with regards to immigration and protests. The streets of Durban are nothing like we would normally see on any given day. And of course, tomorrow is the big MTNA final taking place. We have faith in law enforcement to keep the match goers safe and to so that they can enjoy what a treat it will be as Pirates go after their fifth trophy consecutively as far as the MTN 8 is concerned. And Sundowns, the last team to win it before Pirates went on this run, they are hoping to dethrone the Buccaneers, just as the Buccaneers dethroned them as league champions last season. All has been said by the coaches and players leading up to the match. Tonight we'll give you the platform to share your views on who you think will win tomorrow. In the Premier League, Well, in as much as one would have looked forward to Spurs visiting Old Trafford in the old days, given the two sides went into the FIFA break on a bad run of form, Anfield will be the focus this weekend, and that will be on Sunday when Liverpool host Manchester City, and Manchester City embroiled in all sorts of complications. So that's a chat we will still have one of these days on the show in depth, and we'll look at the Manchester City situation. So that is something coming up soon. Then in Formula One, that's taking place in Singapore this weekend. It's also a sprint weekend. Max Verstappen already in pole position ahead of the sprint race. George Russell came in second. Charles Leclerc in third. We'll have that chat a little later on. And then URC action this week. Two local derbies. The Bulls hosting the Lions tomorrow at 1:30 at Loftus. The Stormers hosting the Sharks in Cape Town at 4:00. So, plenty other sporting events also happening this weekend, but we can only give you the highlights. There's so much to cover. We have about 45 minutes on each show. We can't do the impossible and cover 50 different sporting events. We just do the best we can in the time that we have. Talking about the best we can, here's a quiz question for you. Now, some of you have done really well this week as far as our quizzes are concerned. This is quite a toughie, but if you think about it the right way, it's actually very easy. I promised you an unscramble. This is the unscramble. The letters to unscramble are sterilization, and that is the South African spelling, not the American spelling. So it's S-T-E-R-I-L-I-S-A-T-I-O-N, not Z. So it's sterilization with an S in the middle, and then low, as in not high, so L-O-W, and the letter V. So it's sterilization, low, and V. V for Vienna. Or V for Victor, I suppose, in the phonetic alphabet. So sterilization, low, V. Your clue is, I'm looking for a phrase. Unscramble those letters, give me a phrase. And here's your clue. They think this in immortal words from the 1960s. They think this in immortal words from the 1960s. Let's see how good you really are. It's very, very famous. This particular phrase I'm looking for. Let's see if you can pull out the correct phrase. Unscramble. Sterilization. Low V. The letter V for Victor. They think this in immortal words from the 1960s. Give me the phrase. Whoever gets it right tonight, you will go into our championship round for the week and see how well you do. Many listeners have got three or four of my quiz questions right this week. Let's see how you do with this one. Sports news next.
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12: The one and only Kevin Rademacher. Kevin, one man though who has done really well domestically of late is David Beddingham. He's been scoring big runs in red ball cricket in South Africa, and as a result has kept his place in the side. There were a few question marks over him.
13: Well, I see a lot of people are quite disappointed, angry, confused that Ackerman hasn't got into the team. Ackerman
12: exactly.
13: Has obviously scored tons and tons of runs at local domestic cricket. He's also for SAA. He scored. Shukri Conrad has come to say, hey, look, Stubbs, let's give you a chance. Let's give you the opportunity on the platform. Now it's your chance to take it. And probably the same with Mulder as well. This is your opportunity to keep your place. Otherwise, I believe Mark Ackerman will probably be in the second test if one of those don't perform.
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9: All right, let's get into the sports news. I think we might do the sports news in two parts because we have a break coming up in about 6 minutes' time. So we'll do some of the sports stories, then go to the break, and then after the break we'll finish the rest of the sports news tonight for you. But let's start with that cricket at Hollywood Bet Kingsmead. So Australia winning the toss, choosing to bat first. They didn't start particularly well. Mulder and Jansen took the new ball. Jansen the first over, Mulder the second over, and very, very soon after the start, in fact, in only the eighth over, Travis Head was out, caught down the leg side by Varena of Mulder for nine. Nick Maddison, playing his first test match in over a decade, he really struggled. He hasn't played much first-class cricket either. He was put into the side because Cooper Connolly was ill on the eve of the test match, so Maddison was given the chance to open. And he faced 33 balls without getting off the mark before playing on to Jansen. So he was out without scoring. Labuschagne and Smith rebuilt the innings just up until lunchtime. And just before lunch, Vian Mulder got one to nip off the surface into the pads of Labuschagne. And he was given out, even though it was an umpire's call, but he was given out on the field. So he was out for 37. And then just after lunch, Steve Smith was out in the over after lunch, a victim of Jansen for 25. Renshaw and Carey rebuilt the innings to some degree, taking the score from 84 for 4 to 120 for 4. But then Carey was out to Nokia, caught by Markram, a very decent catch by Markram. Carey going for 14. Beau Webster faced his opening ball, hit it through the leg side for 4, and then was out next ball to Nokia, who took 2 wickets in 3 balls. And Australia were teetering on 124 for 6. But then an unbroken stand between Matt Renshaw, who's been in really good form in both white ball cricket and red ball cricket, and the captain Pat Cummins, who always seems to bail Australia out when they get into trouble. They are still there at a shortened close because the umpires took the players off the field, with Australia at 187 for 6. 187, of course, an unlucky Australian score because it's 13 away from 200. Cummins on 33 will resume tomorrow at 9:30. Renshaw on 46 will resume with him. Of course, no early start tomorrow. What they will do is they'll have a prolonged middle session tomorrow and play later into the day. But the start will still be 9:30, not like the old days where you could start half an hour early. The bowlers, well, all the quicks took 2 wickets apiece. Marco Jansen 2 for 35, Mulder 2 for 31, and Nokia 2 for 40. The spinners had a tough day. Maharaj going at almost 5 and over, 7 overs for 33. Harmer, 14 overs for 34. They didn't look very effective, but it's early days. The pitch expected to turn considerably as the test match continues. But advantage South Africa after day one, especially with the Australians winning the toss and batting. 187 for 6 at an early close of play. Just over 65 overs available today in that test match. Seems whenever they play test cricket in Durban, there always seems to be an early finish to games because of the weather and the clouds that come rolling in off the Berea. So disappointing that. Hopefully they can make up the time in the days ahead. Let's go to some rugby news. And Lock Reinhard Nortnagel says the Lions are eager to measure themselves against Europe's elite as they debut in the Investec Champions Cup. The Joburg side open away to La Rochelle on the 17th of October before hosting six-time winners Toulouse at Ellis Park in December, then facing Saracens and Exeter Chiefs in January. The Lions join the Bulls and the Stormers as South Africa's representatives, with the Bulls hosting Stade Francais and the Stormers welcoming Bristol Bears on the 17th of October. Elsewhere, defending champions Bordeaux Bègles begin at Gloucester, while last season's runners-up Leinster travel to Clermont. Munster open against Racing 92 in Limerick, with players across Europe echoing the sentiment that the Champions Cup remains the ultimate club stage. In soccer news, the stage is set for an epic showdown. Pirates take on Sundowns in the MTN8 final tomorrow at 6 o'clock. Cup glory is on the line. Catch all the build-up, analysis and excitement from 5 p.m. before these two giants go head-to-head live. Pirates versus Sundowns, the MTN8 final, live on SABC1, SABC Plus and SABC radio stations. Don't miss a moment. SABC Sport, for the love of the game. And staying with soccer, but moving internationally, less than 2 years after their £400 million takeover, the Friedkin Group are exploring selling Everton. TFG said their priority was stabilising the club and delivering the new stadium, but now believe it's time to consider the next chapter. Leadership has faced criticism during the transfer window, with fans angered by attempted sales of Harrison Armstrong and the departure of Beto, leaving Tiernan Berry as the only recognised striker. TFG insists they will only engage with buyers they see as the right stewards while continuing to support the team and community. In the meantime, in Formula One news, George Russell topped the timesheets for Mercedes in the only practice session at the Singapore Grand Prix, clocking 1:32.274 on soft tyres. Charles Leclerc in a Ferrari was second, with Lando Norris in a McLaren third. Lewis Hamilton, also Ferrari driver, and Oscar Piastri from McLaren rounded out the top five. Russell, however, will start from the back on Sunday due to an engine penalty, although he remains in contention for pole in Saturday's sprint session. Although there has been an update to that story, and we'll talk about that in our Formula One interview shortly. Max Verstappen, fresh off his Malaysia win, was sixth on mediums ahead of championship leader Kimi Antonelli. Isaac Hadjar, Pierre Gasly and Liam Lawson completed the top 10. We'll have more sports news for you. We'll also hear from Faf du Plessis and Mornay Morkel and a few other stars, and bring you some tennis news and athletics news when we continue our sports news after this break.
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9: Plenty of sports stories. Let me just give you a few more. Joburg Super Kings coach Albie Morkel says they always plan to get former captain Faf du Plessis back at the recent SA20 auction, having released him just 2 months ahead of Season 5. Du Plessis was at the centre of a fierce bidding battle between JSK and MI Cape Town for the former South African international, who ended up heading back to the Wanderers for $2.7 million. Having captained JSK for all of the 4 seasons of the competition so far, Morkel could not commit to Du Plessis returning to that capacity, highlighting the different options they have in the team's leadership. In tennis news, top seed Alexander Zverev overcame a scare to beat Chinese wildcard Wu Biying 6-4 and 7-6 to reach the third round of the Shanghai Masters. Earlier, third seed Ben Shelton battled past Daniel Altmaier 6-3 and 7-6 for a gritty birthday win, setting up a clash with Arthur Gaea. Veteran Adrian Manarino upset 6th seed Flavio Cobolli 6-1, 4-6, 6-3, while Japanese qualifier Rei Sakamoto stunned Andrei Rublev 4-4 to earn a meeting with Alex de Minaur. And finally, in athletics news, South African long-distance runner Karabo Mailula will skip the inaugural APSA Run Your City Mangaung 10K as she prioritizes rest after a demanding season. The Boxer Athletics Club athlete, coached by Castor and Violet Semenya, said the race was never part of her plan. She'd competed in all 5 APSA Run Your City and Spa Women's 10K Challenge races, plus the World Road Running Championships and World Cross Country Championships. The Tshwane-born runner, who holds an honors degree in teaching, finished 4th at this year's Joburg 10K, the first South African across the line after winning the event in 2025. For the best digital experience, go to our website www.sabcsport.com for all your breaking news, match data, live games and competitions. Your question tonight, I think I have stumped some of you. I'll tell you how many words I'm looking for. I'm looking for a 6-word phrase. 6 words. Take the letters in sterilization. That's the South African spelling with an S in the middle, not a Z. So sterilization, low, L-O-W, and the letter V for Victor. And your clue is they think this in immortal words from the 1960s. I'm looking for 6 words. Take sterilization, low, and V. Unscramble those letters. Give me a 6-word phrase which completes they think this in immortal words from the 1960s. Let me give you the contact numbers again in case you're a new listener. 0614-104-107. That's 0614-104-107 for your text messages or voice notes. X us at SAFM Radio or X me at Memory Mentalist. Let's see how many of you get it right. We're talking Formula One after this break.
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12: The one and only Kevin Rademacher. Kevin, Australia having their own problems. Cameron Green is a vital member of their side, a number 5 batter who obviously can also contribute with the ball when he's fit. He's not playing.
13: He is a massive player, not only with the bat, but with the ball. He's also a brilliant slip fielder. And it was very interesting that the Proteas went the other way and named their team 24 hours before basically informing Australia what their team is. and that might allow for other preparation. We've seen this in other sports. I mean, much spoken about Rossi naming his team 6-7 days in advance sometimes. And then in football, it's always so secretive until an hour, hour and a half before the game, until they actually have to name it. Mm. Cricket, normally it's at the toss as well. However, the Proteas decided, hey, let's put our team out there. And it'll be interesting to see whether Australia have the competitive edge before.
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9: Right, time now to talk Formula One. We've covered Formula One a little bit in fits and starts over the past few weeks because there's been so much content in so many different sports. But tonight we can have a proper chat. Looking back at last week's Bahrain Grand Prix, which took place, of course,

0: it helps to revise the current regulation is that to refresh our memories what exactly the issue is with these cars. But ultimately, because there's such a large electronic component that runs these cars, about 50% of it is powered by electricity. And that particular component is engineered by software. So in the name of fairness, the 50% that is engineered by software is managed by the FIA themselves. So they run that software for all of the teams, on behalf of all of the teams. Now, it is designed such that if the cars are running at a certain speed, or there's a certain combination of factors that make it seem as if the car is moving either in an unsafe way or in a dangerous way. So, for example, at Bahrain, there was low grip because it was wet. The cars are moving incredibly slow, and there was very little traction, and amongst other things, during the formation lap. The software took that information and those inputs as being unsafe. So it then caused a bug that activated an emergency limp mode, basically. So a number of the cars lost their power and performance, while some kept their power and performance. But because this is a software that is run and managed by the FIA in conjunction with the teams, it is unfair to allow the teams who are lagging to stay on the circuit while the others that are performing remain on the circuit but with an advantage. So that's why the race was stopped during the formation lap, and there was a 53 minutes to an hour delay for the FIA to deploy a solution, basically installing a software for all of the teams that is now fixed and allowed them to run the race.
1: So just looking back on that, I mean, obviously, as you say, some teams would have been significantly more disadvantaged than other teams. Is it sort of in a situation like that? Is it the luck of the draw, almost like batting in a cricket match where suddenly clouds come over and the pitch does all sorts of things, and then one team bats on an opening day, and on the second day, maybe it's glorious sunny conditions, it's the same pitch, it's just the luck of the draw, so to speak. Is this regarded as, even though it's FIA controlled, is it regarded as sort of an external factor, and therefore the teams that were disadvantaged cannot be sort of re-afforded points or given another opportunity? Is it just sort of that situation brushed under the carpet and we move on, or are there some remedies that the teams that were penalized can still look to explore?
0: Great question, Michael. It definitely is something that is the luck of the draw. It is an anomaly in the sense that the teams are still learning also how these electronic systems work and how they can be optimized. Yes, they have performed as well as they have, or not so well as they have, but there's definitely an apparent gap in completing their understanding of these electronically powered engines. So this is something that all of the teams, any one of the teams, could have fallen victim to at any one point. Mm-hmm. If we look back to earlier in the season when we had dry race after dry race, there was always a hanging concern at the Grand Prix where there was a potential for rain. And that concern was because of what we've now seen at Bahrain and what we might see here at Singapore, where mixed conditions confuse the algorithms that control and mete out the programming of the software, such that it thinks that there's an emergency and it takes away the speed or takes away the power of these cars. And it can happen to any one of the teams at any point in the season. And it might actually be an issue now, because we saw something similar at Sprint Quali here at Singapore, where some cars might have been underpowered and others had a bit more power. And Carlos Sainz came out bemoaning that very issue out of his qualifying session. So it's something that will be a recurring issue until the FIA and the teams work out the long-term solution, if that's even feasible.
1: So that was going to be my next question. Surely something like this could have been foreseen and therefore could have been worked on with so many gaps in the calendar and in the schedule. There's been plenty of time to go and look at it and to study the technicalities thereof and to come up with a solution, rather than to let it unfold in the middle of a race, so to speak. So why was that not done?
0: Let's think of it this way. We've come across the term hallucination when it comes to your AI technology and the basic interfaces that any layman engages with.
1: Right.
0: You have a similar scenario where this bug is concerned, where it doesn't interpret the mixed conditions in a very predictable way. It's a difficult thing to

0: program, because the conditions themselves, which are elements of nature, which are elements of driver input, one of them have so many variables that it's difficult for the teams and the FIA to have that in their prediction as to how the softwares are going to perform and in which conditions they do so. So it's a tough ask for them to have those kinds of permutations on hand and to anticipate which track will deliver which scenario and how the car should respond. So that's why this bug, as much as it is a bug, I'd imagine it's a valued data point.
1: Right.
0: So that the FIA can then program against it and be more ready going into the next race. But I say that also tentatively, because if Carlos Sainz is complaining about the same issue, but this time in dry conditions, you then wonder how much more of this has been lurking in the background for the season that we've enjoyed of racing so far.
1: Wow. Well, thank you. You've explained that absolutely brilliantly. And I think for our Formula One fans who really enjoy the sport but haven't really been able to understand what's been going on, I think the last 5 minutes have been really educational for them as well. So thanks for clearing that all up. Let's just look ahead to Singapore. Lots of points on offer this weekend. Of course, the sprint race tomorrow and the race proper on Sunday. If anybody's going to make a move on Kimi Antonelli, surely it has to be now or very, very soon.
0: Yeah. And the math isn't mathing. To acknowledge you, I hope that it was clear for our fans, because it can be very intimidating and confusing considering that these are new regulations and there's more information coming up. So I really do hope that it came across clearly.
1: Absolutely.
0: When it comes to Kimi Antonelli, the permutations conversations have arrived, Michael. If George doesn't finish and Kimi Antonelli shaves his hair, and you know, it's at that point where George really has to put a wheel right at every single Grand Prix he goes to, because Kimi Antonelli could not score for 3 races and still be ahead in the championship. That's how good a chance he has for him to secure it right now. He's already got one hand on the championship with an 85-point lead. 25 points available per piece in a race means that 3 races, he could lose or gain another 75 points. So we see the math there. It's a matter of cruise control. This is a new test for Kimi. He's led a championship all year long with very dominant wins and performances. He can afford to take second places and an odd win here or there, but it's championship management, which I think is the next thing on his agenda, or the next thing on his and Toto's agenda in terms of mentoring him as a championship leader. As for George Russell, he really needs luck on his side. I don't see any other competitor to challenge Kimi Antonelli other than George, because of the pound-for-pound ability that George's car obviously is going to have. So it really is down to those two, I would say, in the final sprint towards the closing stages. However, Max Verstappen and Red Bull have been a revelation over the past couple of races.
1: Yes.
0: And before that, McLaren did the same. So there are a couple of anomalies that may be in the background as well.
1: Just to pick up on 2 points that you've made, just firstly with Kimi, do you think his team will give him instructions to sort of, as you say, manage the situation now? Or does he basically only know one way to go, and that's to be as competitive as possible and just continue doing what he's doing, because it's obviously working for him, and sort of back himself to be able to, with the massive points lead that he does have, be able to see it out?
0: The latter. Kimi is definitely aggressive. You've seen him after a stellar weekend. He'll still want to put in a fastest lap when he's got like a several second lead ahead of second place. And you just see Toto wanting to bury his face in his palms because of the level of risk that Kimi enjoys that is relatively unnecessary considering just how dominant he would be on a weekend-to-weekend basis. So Kimi definitely has it in him. He's got that drive to want to win and to do so dominantly. And it's definitely probably, I would say, the foremost task. I think that's a bit of an oxymoron, definitely and probably. But it should be one of the foremost priorities for Mercedes to rein in that unnecessary aggression where Kimi is concerned. Because he's a teenager, barely past his teens, and he's savoring every moment. I mean, you can imagine how long he's dreamt of this. And in his second year in Formula One, he's in a championship challenging and leading car. So So psychologically, there's a lot of work being done, which it can be argued is as difficult as trying to frame someone to believe that they can win a championship. Trying to rein in their ambition and aggression is challenging.
1: Yeah. No, absolutely. I totally agree with you in terms of that. I mean, sometimes you see it in other sports where teams are told, for example, to play for a draw or to play the log or to play the point system, and they just can't because they've been so conditioned to winning at all costs that they don't really know how to adapt accordingly. Then on the George Russell situation, obviously he's going to be taking grid penalties this season. I believe this week he starts right at the back of the grid, and then later on in the season he's going to do so as well. Just explain the circumstances leading to that and why it is necessary for him to do that in order to abide by the rules and just preserve the engine?
0: Great question. So George, it's stacking up against him. He's got this gap and he's got this grid penalty now. So basically, all the competitors are allocated four power units, free to use four power units, but if you now use your fifth, in other words, if you use all four and then have to replace and get a fresh one, which would be the fifth, you then take a grid penalty because that is a relative performance advantage and it's also a reliability fix. All of these engines are built to last between 5 and 6 Grand Prix before you now need to get a new one. And George has reached that lifespan with his allocation. So since he's getting into his fifth, which is a brand new one, he has to then take that. And also, I think he should have taken it a lot earlier. He should have taken it at maybe a Monza, before it was absolutely at the point of its full lifespan reached, because it's easier to overtake at a Monza, it's easy to get into the slipstream and things of that nature. That's why Kimi took his there. Now he's doing it at a circuit that's slow, that's tight, possibly difficult and challenging to overtake. That's why these pole positions are necessary. And it's not going to get easier going to circuits of the Americas and Mexico and Sao Paulo. So the Mercedes have to do it all now. One, for the sake of George, and two, for the sake of development and riding this sort of wave where things slow down a bit at this point, development-wise. So they really need to play their cards right when it comes to that.
1: From what you're saying, I think if any of our listeners enjoy betting, then it would look like it's a pretty safe bet to put all your money on Kimi to take his maiden title this season. But you never know in sport. I suppose that's how things develop. Prince, a pleasure to chat to you. That was so informative, that interview. I'm glad that we were able to build up to it and have a long chat tonight about all sorts of things with Formula One. No doubt we'll catch up with you soon and see how things are developing. But thanks so much. It was very, very informative and very educational as well.
0: I appreciate your time so much, Michael. Thank you.
1: That's Prince Ndweni, man who does it as well as anybody on the show and explains everything perfectly. So if you didn't understand what's been going on in Formula One, that is certainly an interview to listen to. We'll have it up on the podcast on the SAFM website sometime in the near future, and you can go and listen back. Those of you who follow Formula One and want to try and understand exactly what's been going on, what are the technical glitches, how it all works, Prince explained that brilliantly during that interview. We're going to be talking to a valued guest and somebody who leads one of the most successful federations in the country. We'll chat to her right after this break, so stay tuned. Also, get your quiz questions in to me. Let me just repeat the question one more time. I'm delighted to say that Joseph from Polokwane, you have got the answer right. So well done, my friend. You have done excellently well. You've given me the whole quote. You've given me pretty much everything that I wanted and all the details around it. So well done to you. The other listeners still struggling. Haven't heard all the voice notes. Maybe some of you will get it right. Let me just repeat it one more time for you. Unscramble the letters in sterilization, sterilization, and then low, low, and the letter V. I'm looking for a six-word phrase, six words, and the clue is they think this. So they think, and then six words to follow what they think. And they are immortal words from the 1960s that in a major, major sporting event in the 1960s that were said. They think something, something, something, something, something, something. I can't make it easier than that for you. You either know the phrase or you don't know the phrase. Joseph certainly knows the phrase. Let's see how many of the rest of my listeners can get it right. 0614 104 107. Back after this.
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4: The one and only Kevin Rademacher. Kevin, I can't think back too often where South Africa have had so few left-handers in their batting lineup.
5: Yeah, it is quite odd, especially because of the ODI. We see it quite differently with Quinton de Kock and a few others as well. We normally see quite a couple of left-handers. And you're correct, Australia have had, they've got a couple of them that are going to come there with left-handers. However, at the end of the day, whether you're left-handed, whether you're right-handed, I guess it's about that grit, about trying to, once again, find your feet with the red ball. Markram hasn't played any red ball cricket in a very long time. He didn't play for the Titans in their two games. Rickleton did play at least one of the matches. Otherwise, like I said, the last time these gentlemen have played red ball cricket was in November.
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1: In our autobiography slot tonight, delighted to chat to the president of Netball South Africa, who has been in the role now officially as president for just pretty much a year. Mami Diale, wonderful to have you on the show. Good evening and thank you for making time for us.
6: Good evening to you and the listeners. So thank you for inviting me.
1: So much to talk to you about. I mean, you've turned netball around. You came in, obviously, in turbulent times. We know what happened. I'm not going to rehash that for our listeners. But, I mean, you've served as NSA vice president. You've served as acting president. But you took over the role last year in October with things sort of falling apart at the seams. But you've put the structures in a very short space of time. You've put everything back in place. You've put positivity into both women's netball and men's netball as well. You've got sponsors on board. First question I have to ask you is, how have you managed such an incredible transformation?
6: Oh, thank you. It's belief, it's hope, it's knowing what the organization needs, because I've been in the organization for the longest time to understand the structure, the system, and what was needed. So it was quite easy, to turn things around. The most important was to lead with positivity, to lead to make sure that you include everybody in whatever that you do, and to unite members. That was important, because at that time netball was going down, and we had to make sure that we put things together. The good part is that the executive I'm meeting with, they are positive executive members. They are eager, to work and to make things work for the betterment of netball. So it was quite easy, because we were all in agreement, whatever that one will put in place, to say that this is what we need to do and this is how we need to do it. They will follow the lead that I was leading. So definitely things are smooth at this moment and are going accordingly.
1: Oh, that's fantastic. And just continue doing what you're doing, because you're doing an incredible job. And I think all the netball players in the country are most grateful that Netball South Africa is in really good hands. Now, as far as the women are concerned, obviously a little disappointing that they couldn't clinch the title in Africa, but still they got to the final. There have been some very competitive matches in series against Australia, against England, against some of the big names. South Africa will play in the World Cup, of course, in the very near future as well. So on the women's side, things look to be going really well.
6: Yes, of course. That's true. We have prepared the longest time for the World Cup. I mean, we started last year going to Jamaica, England, New Zealand and Australia. And we further played England in South Africa as well. And we are continuing to plan for the girls. But one thing that I need to make the listeners understand is, in Kenya, we took the young team. Everybody that follows netball will know and understand that those were young players, because we are testing players according to the event that they will be performing at. So definitely Uganda played well against the team that we presented to them. And we are happy because our aim was to test the players in Kenya. And we will continue to do the same. We are presenting the first ever Male Power Week in November, where national teams will be playing against each other. We have our under 23 male, our senior male, as well as Namibia, Zimbabwe, and Eswatini, and other local national teams that will be competing there. So we are taking our national Spa Portia team there to participate against this male team.
1: Right.
6: So as we can test players to see and check whether they are ready for the World Cup. As we do that, we are selecting the potential player that will be representing us at the World Cup.
1: Okay, thank you for explaining that. I think you've done it really well and explained the situation as far as our women are concerned. I'm more excited also to chat to you about our men's team. We had Coach Shika on the line the other night and just explaining to us exactly what was happening in men's netball. But men's netball seems to be growing unbelievably in this country. The Protea Warriors, of course, defending the Africa Cup title. And Coach Shika told us that there are many, many different provinces that are now involved in the sport. In fact, there's an interprovincial taking place at the moment. As far as men's netball is concerned, are you excited by what is happening in that phase of the umbrella body, so to speak?
6: Yeah, I'm super excited with the males. I mean, we are now presenting them to the sponsors, because we are looking for a sponsor for the male Protea Warriors as well as for the male championship. And we want to establish a league for the males. That's why we're having the Superpower Week. So 100% excited. We had an incredible, male championship in Kabeja from the 4th and the 9th of October. Mm-hmm. And we had the champions, that is West Rand, and the second runner-up was Echo Lane. So we had a massive talent that was displayed during this championship, and young talent came through. We also had the under 23 that were participating, where Etokwini took number one and Mangaung second on the run. So definitely, there's quite a number of interest on the males. So we are developing them, and they are part of Netball South Africa. And we always say that equal opportunity for everybody, that's what we are striving for as Netball South Africa. We made sure that this tournament, we presented it the same way as we presented the SPA National Championship. So all the players were happy, they were free, they were able to display their talent at the highest level. So we are proud as the executive that we managed to pull it through.
1: Let me just ask you finally, I mean, your first year in office officially has been absolutely fantastic. Obviously, next year is the World Cups for both the men and the women. But what are the plans now going forward? Obviously, you're seeing the fruits of your labors. But other than preparation for the World Cup, is there a lot happening at grassroots level, at school level, at maybe university level as well, just to bring the next generation of netball players through?
6: 100%. We are having a good relationship with SA Schools Netball. All their programs, they are aligned with our programs. We have the Telkom Netball Championship, where under 18 schools netball teams, as well as our under 19 clubs from the district, are participating at that level. And all the schools, all ages games, also we support it. And we also have the Varsity Cup, where we are, assisting them with our umpires and the coaches that are coaching at our district level, as well as our Telkom Netball League. They are also coaching at the Varsity Netball. So definitely there's collaboration. We work together. And in preparation for the World Cup, we will be having the SPA Challenge in January, where it will be a trial mission. We will announce the teams that we will be playing against at a later stage. And our team will also go to England in February. I think that will be our final test series to determine who will be the players that will be representing South Africa at the World Cup. But we will be launching our netball T-shirt on the 29th of October, so in Mall, at the Mall of Africa. So that is the T-shirt that we will be marketing for in preparation for the World Cup in 2027. So definitely we're saying to the netball supporters, please, once we launch that Netball Friday and we launch the T-shirt, please buy the T-shirt, because that very same T-shirt will assist us to be able to pay a Spa Portia player, to pay the males, to be able to support the males as well.
1: Mami Diale, President of Netball South Africa, keep doing what you're doing. You should have to be in line for Administrator and President of the Year. You've done amazing things. Thank you so much for your time.
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4: The one and only Kevin Rademacher. Kevin,
9: it truly is the beginning of the cricket summer.
4: What does your gut tell you?
9: My gut is telling me the same as what Thembo Mbeki said this morning. I think people are waiting to see what happens. They have not played a test since November, and this is the first test since they won the World Test Championship. So I think they are nervous. I think the Proteas fans are nervous. Like the rugby that we had against the All Blacks in terms of the greatest rivalry, this is our biggest cricket rivalry, and we definitely want to win this one.
4: But that pace attack certainly looks a lot thinner than it has looked in recent times.
9: It is. I mean, we don't have KG, we don't have Ngidi, both of them are out for injuries, and just quite an impressive stat, or a daunting stat, whichever way you want to see it, is Australia, the four players, the four bowlers that they have, it's the first team in history that all four of the bowlers in their pace attack have more than 300 wickets each.
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1: All right, lots to tidy up for you tonight. Hope you enjoyed our two interviews. We'll get to the quiz question in a moment. Just a reminder that tomorrow at 6 o'clock is kickoff for South Africa's first domestic final of the season, the MTN 8 final. Pirates going for 5 in a row. Sundowns trying to dethrone them, as Pirates did to Sundowns in the league last season, so we'll have to wait and see what happens. Football fans, if you are going to Moses Mabhida, go there to watch the football, go there to enjoy yourselves. Let's make it all about the football, not about the incidents that are happening in Durban at the moment. So go there and enjoy the experience. Let's make it fun and safe for everybody, and regardless of who wins the match, let's hope it's a really good advert for South African football, and we're not talking afterwards about all sorts of incidents around the football and around what happens, rather the football itself. So that's my message to you this weekend. If you are going to Moses Mabhida tomorrow, go there to enjoy the match, and whoever wins, may the best team win at the end of the day, and we'll obviously look back on that next week and look back on that final. All right, let's get to the quiz question tonight. Before I do, actually, there is a message I need to inform you about. Thank you so much to Jen from Cape Town for letting us know. As I said, we can't cover every possible sport and every incident that happens, but if there is something interesting you'd like me to share with the listeners, I'm very happy to do that. And Jen has messaged to say that Mark Holm, I presume that's how you pronounce it, has won his MMA fight against Murad Abdullayev at the ACA 208 event in Grozny in Russia on the 3rd of October. So he will He's won his fight, and also I think there's another message and an update on that, Jen, that I saw from you earlier, that it might well be, there might be something on YouTube, so just send me that message again. I see it's your message has been edited and changed, so I'll just inform the listeners that South Africa doing well as far as MMA is concerned. If there's an update, please let me know. I asked you to unscramble sterilization low V. V for Victor. And the clue that I gave you is they think this in immortal words from the 1960s. Two of you have got it right. I mentioned Joseph. Sam has also got it right. So well done to both of you. I'm going to read some of the answers that have come in tonight. So very early on in the show, we had an answer from Felix who suggested low temperature. It's an interesting answer. It's not right, but I did give you clues to say it was six words after you'd sent your message. So I forgive you for that. Cabello, interesting one. He says, one step for man, one giant leap for mankind. That's interesting. It had happened in the 1960s. However, it's not really sports related. Joseph, as I say, you have it right. Mayibuye, who's a big Pirates fan, wants the coach to play the youngsters and run Sundowns off their feet. What else do we have? Sam, you have it absolutely right as well. And another listener, let's see who this is. Just scrolling up to see. Oh, it's Ronald. You didn't put your name on the message, my friend. He said, all is love is war now. Close, but not exactly right. So where it comes from is the World Cup final in 1966. England were playing at Wembley against Germany. I think it was called West Germany in those days. And England were 3-2 up. And the commentator on radio, the late commentator, Kenneth Wolstenholme, very, very famous English commentator, he said in his commentary, he said, they think, dot, dot, dot, and the next three words are, it's all over. So they think it's all over, talking about the England fans who were already celebrating the win because England were 3-2 up. And then he paused, and England scored their fourth goal in the dying seconds. And then he said, it is now. So in other words, they think it's all over. It is now, because England had scored their fourth goal and were going to win that final, and they did win it by 4-2. So it comes from immortal words in commentary, very famous words from Kenneth Wolstenholme, the late Kenneth Wolstenholme, who was the BBC commentator on that night, commentating on England against West Germany. And that's why I said to you, they think this. I'm looking for a six-word phrase. That six-word phrase was, they think it's all over. It is now. So well done to Joseph and to Sam. You have the answers absolutely right. So as far as this week is concerned, nobody got all five of my questions right, but a lot of you got three and four right. So well done. I'll have some more questions to ask you next week to see how you're doing as far as the quiz questions is concerned. I know some of you tune in to the show just to listen to quiz questions and to test your knowledge. So I'll have some more for you in terms of that. But hope you've enjoyed the content this week. We've had some very interesting content. We had an archer and a water polo player from a school in KwaZulu-Natal. We've had the men's netball coach. We've had some of our mainstream sports. We had Kevin Rademeyer on the show last night previewing the crickets and giving us his thoughts ahead of that. Tonight we've spoken to the president of Netball South Africa. We've had Formula One for you, so we really try and give you as big a variety as we possibly can. Good luck to both teams in the MTN 8 final tomorrow. Let's hope it's a really good one. Good luck to the South African attack tomorrow. Hopefully they can capture those Australian wickets nice and early and have a good day of batting at the cricket. We'll see how things go. 187 for 6 at close of play, Australia against South Africa on day one. And of course, the two local derbies in the URC, one at Loftus at 1:30 and one at 4:00. In Cape Town. Enjoy the sport, whatever you're involved in. I'll be watching Norwich against Swansea tomorrow afternoon as the championship returns after a 3-week sojourn. I'll tell you all about the key highlights from the sporting weekend over the weekend on Monday. And whatever you're doing this weekend, please just stay safe and do it responsibly. The Chill Zone with Bertha Charuma is next up on the station. Thanks to my team, to Len, to Modise, and to Tabo. But right now, it's news time with Greg Gous, and I'll be back on Monday. Good night.
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0: Thank you kindly, Michael. KZN Premier requests army deployment in Durban and a call for charges over non-payment of pension contributions. Good evening to you. The KwaZulu-Natal Premier, Thami Ntuli, says he's requested the deployment of the Defence Force to help quell widespread violence in Durban. This comes as demonstrators opposed to undocumented immigration continue to loot businesses, damage property and set buildings and vehicles on fire. It's the second consecutive day of violence in the Durban city centre. The Premier says law enforcement agencies have been reinforced, but with the violence intensifying, he believes the deployment of the army is necessary to restore law and order.
1: In fact, I've already spoken to the police minister to say the situation warrants that the army is deployed in the province of KwaZulu-Natal. I think they are processing my request because I've requested already for the army to be deployed. Well, we'll engage with the leaders that are involved, but at the same time, more police are being deployed in the province. Even today, some arrived even from outside so as to assist. That is what on the ground we have, and we are activating even the safety structures, as even yesterday they were part of those who were force multipliers to ensure that we calm the situation.
0: Meanwhile, unrest has also broken out in Umlazi and Mirbank south of Durban. While demonstrators are still roaming the streets of the Durban CBD, a number of shops in the city centre have been looted, buildings set alight and people assaulted. MPs have called for criminal charges to be laid against municipal managers where there's a failure to pay pension contributions. The Pension Fund Adjudicator, Local Government Association SELGA, and the Department of Cooperative Governance and Traditional Affairs have briefed Parliament's Standing Committee on Finance. An amount of 1.7 billion rand is owed to pension funds by municipalities who are deducting the money from employees' salaries but not paying it over to the funds. MK Party MP Des van Rooyen and ANC MP Siaparo Sekwati.
2: Maybe as a committee we should also exercise our powers. Maybe, Chair, through the financial FSSCA, we can make a submission to them to lay charges against the all municipality that has failed to comply.
3: The law is very clear. It's a criminal charge, and people just need to open cases. Hoxta is the one that is responsible for this issue that we are talking about.
0: Businessman Jurgen Kochel says he's unaware of any informal agreement to allow perpetrators of human rights abuses to escape prosecution. He was testifying at the TRC cases inquiry in Johannesburg, responding to claims made by a number of witnesses that such an agreement was reached between the ANC and former Defence Force generals following a series of meetings between 1998 and 2003. Kochel said he facilitated those meetings, which sought to resolve the unfinished business of the TRC and work towards reconciliation.
4: I could never find, and I have never seen or formulated any so-called informal document which had discussed anything, including providing general amnesty, as recorded in such a note that would take forward in any negotiations of this kind an idea. It was never there. And so what mainly I discovered from the streams of the Commission, this notion that there was an informal agreement for non-prosecution, and there were all lawyers who talked this drivel. I can say there was never any of that.
0: The UN Secretary General Antonio Guterres has condemned US sanctions against the International Criminal Court, warning they threaten its ability to deliver justice for victims of international crimes. His spokesperson, Stefan Dujarric.
5: The Secretary General condemns the announcement of the imposition by the United States of sanctions against the International Criminal Court as an institution. The Secretary General is deeply alarmed by the expected impact of today's sanctions on the International Criminal Court as a whole, and in particular on its continued ability to perform its important mandate, including in relation to situations referred to it by the Security Council and by parties of the state parties to the Rome Statute. Today's decision marks a serious blow to our collective pursuit of international criminal justice, of which the ICC is a key pillar.
0: The top story, the KZN Premier says he's requested the deployment of the Defence Force to help quell widespread violence in Durban. That's SAFM News, I'm Greg Kuss.
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0: As Chaka Khan, eye to eye. Before Heaven Sent Mikasa, I'm laughing. You know, music is such a beautiful art. When an artist writes a song and they put it together in a certain manner, and as a presenter or as an anchor, you come in when a certain portion, especially the last bit, it can really, really annoy someone to no end. So trying to make sure that we give you the best that we can. It is a Friday, after all. Welcome to the Chill Zone. You know, every Friday, SAFM, that's when we kick off the weekend, take off the shoes, take off the heavy jackets, you know, just lay it all out there and let our hair down. Let's leave all the issues behind for 2 minutes. I know, come Monday, we will deal. But as from Friday, let's just have a little bit of a moment. And whilst I'm at it, my eyes could not just turn a blind eye. I have to say congratulations, and so excited that we have a former judge, international jurist, Navi Pillay, becoming the 12th, after receiving the 2026 Nobel Peace Prize on October, which is today basically, and congratulations once again to our former judge. It just makes us so proud. We're such a colorful nation, very special. We can be, you know, on the scales, can be very edgy, but at the same time, we can shine so beautifully. And this is one moment when we shine and putting ourselves on the map for all the right reasons. But anyway, let's take a look at what's coming up on the Chill Zone this evening. Talking about South African craft, ubuhle. Basically, I'm talking about African street chic meets exclusive design. Founder, co-founder, Nondumiso Magumbane will be chatting to us about the brand, how it all began, and what makes it so special. Because one would say, well, we've had so many people that do the same thing, but this particular one, very, very bespoke. And as I was just going through the info, I just realized they make specific pieces for individuals. But we'll get to unpack when I get to speak to the founder and co-founder. That's Nondumiso Magumane. Also coming up, David Dennis is our guest, our legend for tonight, actor, theatre practitioner, director, art leader, has been in the business for a minute. Then in the second hour, housekeeping once again. I know, I try to avoid it, but we can't avoid it. But it's on a lighter note. We are going to talk about, this is Think Conversation. Have South Africans, have we as South Africans become so used to disappointment that politicians no longer have to earn our trust? Only our votes. Have we become that or have we not? I'm just putting that question in the arena. And the lines are open. That's 0614104107. Or you can give us a call then when we're talking about that particular issue. 086-000-2032. That's all coming up on the show right here on The Chill Zone. When we come back, it is South African craft.
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0: Ubuhle Bembali Couture. African street chic meets exclusive design. And it is a South African fashion design brand founded by Nondumiso Magubane. The brand combines African street chic with couture, creating clothing intended for people of different ages, different body types. It's not specifically for one particular body type. And one of its defining features is its commitment to avoiding repeated designs, giving customers the opportunity to own pieces that feel distinctive, rather than mass produced. And the approach places individuality, personal expression at the center of its design philosophy, offering handmade couture, scarves featuring pockets, fleece with short-off drama poncho, dungarees, and reversible chaperons, backless coats. And the pieces suggest an approach of fashion that combines creativity, practicality, versatility, as well as individuality, because I think that's one thing we all love when you have just this one piece where everybody keeps asking, oh, where did you get that from? Where did you get that from? Not the mass-produced items that, you know, when you wear, there are other 10, 15, 20 people that you can bump into wearing the same item. But let's get our guest online and let's get to find out how this was all given birth to. That's Nondumiso. Good evening. Welcome to the show. Welcome to South African Craft segment.
4: Hi, Miss Bertha. Thank you so much for having me tonight.
0: So as I was just going through, you know, some of the, you know, your items that you produce, and what caught my eye is pieces that are so individual.
4: And I thought, exclusive.
0: That are so exclusive. From a business perspective, one could then say, how do they make money? Because if you're going to make one piece for one person, maybe then the price tag could be a little bit high.
4: So they're quite affordable, actually. So what we do is that we make, if you can see, we really into African print. So there's a lot of different prints that we incorporate into our designs. So it's not that hard to make like a unique piece for our customers. So we're there, and yeah, it's not that expensive also. So we're trying to give quality pieces that are individual and unique and still stylish and timeless. So
0: So what inspired you to establish your couture line, and when did you realize that your passion for fashion could become a business? What was the beginning like?
4: So the beginning, I actually, when I was in corporate, because I used to work for banks, and I used to really like to just look different. So I always bought my clothes from like local retail, and I would style them with like African print just to give them that unique taste. So I didn't really look at that as like a passion thing. It was just me styling myself. And it was just so amazing to receive like positive feedback from people really liking my style. So it happened, I think after COVID, I lost my job. So I was retrenched. And then I just had time to really look at really what it is that I'm passionate about. So it came as an idea, just tried it out and liked what we were offering. So yeah, it was like a passion thing that came out of nowhere, and I'm just

0: hair, the wedding things. It's like timeless, unique pieces that you can just add on to your everyday wear. You can literally go from the office to an event, to a wedding, to a red carpet. So it is like those timeless pieces that something I can wear today, in 5 years' time, it will still look like it was made for the future. It's, I don't know. Maybe I'm just speaking so highly of this because of how passionate I am, but yeah.
1: No, it's important. And that just goes to show when you run a business or when you're producing something, and when you're passionate about it, it means you really take very good care. And I was talking about sustainability, of which, you know, earlier on you gave me quite an interesting response to say it's actually quite affordable. And looking at the collection itself, it includes items such as scarves with pockets, fleece, sort of drama poncho. I mean, reversible chaperons. What does that look like, even? Where do these items come from? And how do you turn an unconventional idea into something customers actually want to wear?
0: That's most of these ideas actually come from when I cook because I love cooking. So most of these ideas come from the kitchen. But what I like about these pieces, it's just unique pieces that, like an apron, so we call it a chaperon. So it's something that you would probably wear in the kitchen, but we've made it so stylish that you don't even have to wear it. We use pieces that are there, that exist already, but we just give them that elevation. Also, they do add that thing to your outfit better when you're wearing it. So it's just using your normal, a poncho is like, it's not a South African thing. Also, I'm inspired by designs from Africa, kimono. So it's like things that you can just use to layer on top of whatever you're wearing. So it's not really hard to style. So it's just there to complete your piece. So it's just unique pieces that we have that just finish your look. And they're also versatile and stylish, and it's so easy to just, because also when you buy something, you don't want to buy something and you like it so much, but you can't wear it many times because about was routine. So it's pieces that you can reverse, you can play around. So they give you different looks. Like you buy one item that could give you like four or five different looks. So that's what we do.
1: And let's talk about affordability. How do you price your pieces? I mean, customers, I'm sure, when you make just one piece at a time, I think we spoke about this a bit earlier, but I just want to get a sense as to the pricing wise for you to be able to cover your costs and to grow. If, let's say, for instance, let's look for just one item. If it's a poncho, what sort of a price range is it? In the hundreds? Is it in the, you know, does it lean towards the thousands, mid hundreds, or towards, I don't know?
0: So for a poncho, like a reversible poncho, would charge something like 1,200. And what we charge would obviously charge how much it is that we pay for the material. The time that it takes to obviously craft these things will count your branding. But it's still, we still want to give it, like, it's something that looks like it's way, way expensive, but we still want to make it affordable. So yes, so it's quality that's affordable. So we, and with the denim that I'd probably use for a poncho, the leftover material, I'd use it for like a vest or something else. So it's not really costly. So we always make sure that we use to the last bit of the fabrics that we have so that we make sure that we don't also waste as a business, because the fashion industry is quite a wasteful in like industry. And with us, when I buy a meter of fabric, like they would count every meter is counted. So I also make sure that to also save and not waste as the business, we make sure that we use our pieces correctly. And yeah.
1: I mean, looking at just, you know, the landscape, inexpensive imported clothing, major international brands are everywhere. They're all over. So it's a tight environment, but I would like to believe you found your sweet spot. So as a founder, how much of your time goes into creative side of the business, and how much goes into the less glamorous work of finding customers, managing production, marketing, making sales?
0: All of my time goes to this actually, but I do have a partner that supports with like the admin stuff, and

0: or I'm able to like do the production and creative side. So with business, like you work like basically 24 hours, because even when I'm sleeping, I'd be thinking, oh, I need to get denim, or I need to, or I'm just creating pieces in my head. So I never, it is, I think I'm at this stage where I'm just everything for the business, but I'm just amazed about how far and how well it is received. So yeah, so
1: And I think you'd like, you know, when we're talking about the uniqueness, the fact that in terms of figure, we are very different. Some people are skinny, some people are tall. So you can't just say small, medium, large, extra large, because I could fit maybe my upper body is a medium, my lower body is an extra large, and that just makes it so unique. Your mission is to take African innovation from South Africa to the world. What would international success look like for your couture?
0: I think if I would be able to, like, because currently how I work in my business, I just create whatever crazy pieces that come into my mind, and then we go to like pop-up markets, and that's where we meet our customers. So most of our customers are done like face to face in pop-up markets. So if for us to take it to the world, it would be nice to get like a market access that allows us to just take our creations from South Africa to just African countries and beyond African continent. So just to have that market access. So I don't know, even if it's only like a little, having like a little pop-up shop somewhere, where, because we also do have people in the UK that buy and ask us to courier these things. So we do know that we do have a market somewhere in the world. So it would be nice to just to be easily accessible to those people as well.
1: And in terms of finding you on socials, where do we go?
0: Okay, so we are available on Instagram, Facebook, and on WhatsApp, under Ubuhle Bembali Couture underscore Couture with the K, KOUTURE. And also on Facebook, Ubuhle Bembali Couture. And then we're also available on WhatsApp. Currently working on a website. So on WhatsApp, on, I don't know if it's, I can share the number.
1: No, it's fine. It's fine. Go ahead.
0: 0810494632. So it's 0810494632.
1: Great stuff. That's our South African craft founder, co-founder, Nondumiso Magubane. Thank you so much for coming through. Hopefully, next time when we're talking big stuff and we're talking international markets. Thank you so much and all the very best.
0: Thank you so much, Miss Betha.
1: And bye-bye for now.

0: twist in my sobriety, Tanita Tikaram. And it is a song chosen by our legendary David Dennis, actor, theatre practitioner, director, art leader. And when we come back from the break, of course, we'll be speaking to our guest. Behind every front door is a story. What does it take to turn a house into a home? 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
0: David Dennis, award-winning South African actor, theatre practitioner, director, arts leader, and his career spans classical, contemporary theatre, musical theatre, television, film. Graduate of the University of Cape Town, has built an extensive body of work across leading, supporting roles, earning recognition for his versatility, commanding stage presence, contribution to South Africa's performing arts industry. I'm talking someone with quite extensive work, and I'm honored. David, welcome to the show, and thank you for making time.
2: So thank you very much. Such a glowing introduction. I hardly recognize myself.
0: No, that doesn't even do justice. You know it doesn't do justice. Your work is so extensive. I mean, it's not just, you know, that the arts or being, you know, being in movies or doing film or even theater. You've also been an arts leader, an educator, which even makes it quite interesting because it becomes very well rounded. But I want to find out, I want to go back to, you know, as to where it all began. Have you always known that this is where you were going to be? This is what you're going to do?
2: You know, I think I came to the idea of performing quite late as a young person in my teens at school. Usually people kind of, you know, do school concerts and those kinds of things, and you have a little platform to perform. I kind of was encouraged by one of the teachers of my old school in Swaziland, Waterford Gumtlauber. And I think I went for an audition to sing in a show, a school show, and he said to me, "No, why don't you read this part?" And it happened to be a part of the way out of my range in terms of age. I think it was playing King Herod, a man of then 70 or something. And there was this teenager audition. Anyway, the long and the short of the story is that I actually got cast in the part. And I think that was probably the first time that I realized that I think I could do this. And then I had encouragement from other masters at the school who said, "No, this is your direction." In fact, my first choice, one was music, and the other was, of course, to be an architect and to go into the line of business that my family came from, which was building construction from the old Transkei days.
0: Mm. Open the show with a song that you chose, "Twist in My Sobriety," Tanita Tikaram. Is there anything behind the song, or is it just a song that you love?
2: It's a song that I love for many reasons. I mean, I love the musical styling and the clarinet. I think, the music purists would probably shoot me if I get my instrumentation wrong. But it is that haunting sound of the clarinet that fits so beautifully with her most unusual voice. The timbre of the voice is immediately, you know, appealing. And I just like of course, the lyrics make such enormous sense. And, you know, Bertha, in particular now when they're doing this play at the Market Theatre, Shockwave, which is historical in terms of context, it harks back to 1988, to a very, difficult and tense time before the democratic dispensation, of course, dawned about 6 years later. The lyrics are particularly relevant today because we think of how children, especially from the perspective of a young person, I think that's the perspective that Tanita Tikaram took in putting the song together, in reflecting on what a cold and callous world perpetrated by adults can be and the impact on children. And we see this worldwide today, perhaps even more in sharper focus in terms of the awful stuff that is perpetrated on children, on innocents worldwide. And it's the perspective of the child looking into that cold, callous world, the immorality that adults can be capable of in making such an unsettling environment for young people to grow up in. And I suppose it has a resonance because in my first encounter with the song would have been around about the late 1980s, if I have my chronology correct. And it takes me back to that time. Listening to it actually takes me back right back to that period. And I was, of course, a much younger person, but it was just astonishing how it connected with the themes of the play that I'm directing out the market, Chantal Stanfield's Shockwave, which is a new South African play, and the journey of a young man having to face a very hostile, uncomfortable, negating world and having to navigate attitudes of adults, etc., that it's extremely relevant still as a piece of music. Yeah.
0: Just looking at your achievements, 7 Fleur de Cap Theatre Awards, 2 Naledi Theatre Awards, 2 Vita Awards, South African Film and Television Award, the SAFTA for a supporting role in a feature film. And I'm just, this is just a drop in the ocean. It's just a drop in the ocean. I mean, having done all this and being recognized, maybe I would like to find out for you, because with individuals it differs. For you, what was that pivotal moment when you felt, okay, this all now makes sense?
2: I think it made sense for me, and again, I'm taking myself back into the historical context from 1994 onwards. At the heart of being an artist and is my yearning to be an educator. When I was a very, very young person, at primary school even, the old Catholic nuns at the school that I was, St. Joseph's School in Atata, one of the sisters there was an elderly sister, Bertrand, an Irish nun. And from that age of about being a standard one, she said to my mother, "This boy is a born teacher." So that has lived with me all my life. And suddenly, somewhere along the line, art came into it. By the time I had arrived in 1994, finding a meaning became just that much more simpler and easier and direct. Suddenly, things crystallized from 1994 with the arrival of a democratic dispensation, the inclusion of so many other cultures and languages into the landscape, other than just English and Afrikaans at the time, which was our national broadcaster, the very institution that you represent, Bertha. So this was a major shift in the reach to a multitude of people within the borders of South Africa and without. And education became such a central part of my life there, centering on the work in Soul City, which also had its nascence in 1994. And the incredible tool that became as an educational tool to reach on an incredibly important and vital campaign, that of education and awareness around the development of the HIV pandemic, and in the particularly different turn it took in South Africa, which affected largely heterosexual people. And not so much the gay play, which is another theme, of course, that comes into the play I'm directing. So all these dots tie up. But I think from about 1994, I found a reason, a good motivation to continue on a path that seemed to make sense before, but had a different purpose and meaning after 1994 onwards. And that trajectory continued because then I got more and more into educational, Tshwane University of Technology, previously Pretoria Technikon, after and teaching stints at other institutions around Johannesburg, etc., because I've lived here for the longest time.
0: Yeah. Well, just maybe our listeners, maybe they've caught us halfway through the conversation. David Dennis is our guest tonight, actor, theatre practitioner, director and arts leader. And I'm telling you, I mean, you've done extensive work. Your achievements in theatre include, you know, the prestigious awards that I've spoken about earlier on. But your work in television and film, I mean, locally, you're recognized for your role as Soul in 10 series of Soul City, your appearances in 2 series of Soul Buddies. It goes on. If I were to continue, I mean, you also have extensive work when it comes to Shakespeare. Just looking at all this work that you've done, stage versus screen, you've had an incredible career across stage, television, film. What does living and breathing environment of theater offer than camera work never quite can?
2: It's the immediacy. You know, the theater doesn't, and the act of theater itself, in terms of its very concept, and it is entirely and only the moment an audience comes into contact with the artist on stage at a given moment that act takes place. There is no theater before or after. The act of theater, of being present in a moment in time that will never be repeated. We can do it night after night after night to different audiences, the same actors, the same play, the same words. But the performance in its essence never is this. It's a once-off every time you get on that stage and do it. In a strange way, I suppose a film is, because you record it that one time, but that is all it will ever be, that one version. And that's the fascinating thing about the theater, is feeding off the audience's energy and them becoming part of that whole process of being together in a space, laughing, crying, coming to understanding, perhaps going out with new attitudes and perspectives that change the world, that in our interactions with people may change, and so effect other changes as we walk the paths of our lives. Because after all, the theatre is a mirror, and that's going back to Shakespeare, is a mirror to society.
0: And you've, looking at your international work, you've worked alongside major international figures in films like Disgrace, alongside John Malkovich, Red Dust, 10,000 BC. What have those international co-productions taught you about the global positioning of South African acting talent?
2: You know, you asked that question. It still amuses me. I was recently in Morocco doing an American series, David King of Israel, which is now currently in pre-production. Not in pre-production, in post-production, preparing for broadcast. And it always astonishes me how people from outside of our borders always seem to be so impressed that there is a level of skill, of craft and talent in this country. You know, we often, it surprises me that people say, oh, you know, goodness me, you know, you've done all of these things and you remember the words so well. And you think, well, where do we stand in terms of that global standard? Because if such simple tasks are a prerequisite for a profession, which is what we claim to be, professionals, then surely those standards exist elsewhere in the world, you know, the bar to which we hold ourselves. So I think we as South Africans put ourselves down. We also have we're lucky in one respect, although underpaid largely, in that we get to attack a variety of things. You talk about TV, film, you know, contemporary theater, classical theater, musical theater. South Africans are unique in that respect, is that you have to have so many strings to your bow that you can do all of these things in order to be able to have a sustainable income. And that has also been at the root of all of my teaching.
0: I mean, directing, mentorship, educating, your work is so vast. You've spent many years teaching in musical theater department at TUT, examining at institutions like WITS. What key advice or even technical discipline do you consistently try to pass down to young South African performers? Because many of us, you know, we have this tendency, just because we see you on stage and you do your marvelous work, and all of a sudden I think I can do it too.
2: Yeah. You have to make the sacrifice. You have to be prepared to extend yourself beyond even your imaginings. It's continuously a challenge. You're only as good as the last job you ever did or do, and you constantly have to revise and reassess the territory in which you're operating and to be able to pivot. These are, modern concepts and terms now, especially since COVID, in terms of the education landscape, how things had to swivel and pivot in order to deal with challenges near new frontiers in how to deliver education or entertainment, etc. Especially in a world where people are, cut off from seeing each other, in a lockdown scenario. So, absolutely, for the South African actor to be as skilled and equipped in every area of performance, if you believe yourself to be capable of it, do it. Attack everything. Don't shy away from everything. I have worked in, I think, a number of languages. Some of them, I had to learn literally off at 48 hours' notice, Pashto, Malay, Urdu, apart from, the South African range of languages, which I'm grateful I was born into and understand the tongue. So there's no end to equipping yourself, no end to training and upskilling yourself. And it's what keeps you young and relevant as an artist. Resting on laurels and being prepared to just sit back and enjoy your success is not it. And certainly it's not a glamorous field. If you go into it thinking it's all sequins and stars and spangles and, it's not about that at all. You have to be prepared to muck in and get your hands dirty.
0: So if someone were to ask or want to know who David Dennis is, maybe a couple of words that could describe you, or maybe even just your basic day. What does your basic day look like? I think that will give us an idea.
2: Very ordinary. I do ordinary things, and that's what helps me retain sanity. It's that balance between being normal and carrying on with doing usual things, to the extent that sometimes when you go about your normal daily business, it often surprises me when people will recognize me and say, "Aren't you that guy from TV?" Or I'll be out shopping or whatever the case may be, and then engage in conversation, and people say, "I know you. Their voice, yuck, yeah, fun," because they recognize me from Soul City, for example, and they recognize the voice. These things I take for granted sometimes, and other people, for people out there who are, the audiences, the spectators, the viewers, have a different, and that always surprises me. Funnily enough, all these many, many years on, I always expect to be unrecognizable, but generally, I just do ordinary stuff and engage at a level that, every other person does or should. Work, of course, is a very different thing. Focused and precise. I try to be efficient. I try to be prepared. And I think that's just in my nature. So it bleeds into every aspect of my life.
0: I was just looking at some of your work. It's just that, our time is so compressed. I wanted to talk about Shakespeare and you playing Falstaff, but I think we'll keep it for another day because I don't think this is the end that we're having this conversation. But I always have just before I let my guests go, I have a little bit of a, let's have a bit of fun. I ask very quick questions, simple. Don't think, you just answer because they're very playful. So, for instance, I'll ask you, what do you prefer? Stage acting, screen acting? You just, it's quick, it's in, it's out. Are you ready to go?
2: Go.
0: Okay. Planning everything or going with the flow?
2: Going with the flow.
0: Comedy or drama?
2: Comedy every time.
0: Acting or directing?
2: Now, definitely directing.
0: Dressing up for an event, keeping it casual?
2: I think occasions demand to be dressed up.
0: Rehearsals, opening night.
2: Definitely rehearsal.
0: A beach holiday, a city break.
2: Beach holiday? Yes.
0: Powerful monologue or scene with a full cast.
2: Scene with a full cast. Ensemble is my joy.
0: Cooking at home, eating at a restaurant.
2: Cooking at home.
0: Classical theatre, contemporary theatre.
2: Contemporary theatre.
0: Sneakers or shoes?
2: Shoes.
0: Walking or bicycle?
2: Walking.
0: Black or white?
2: Black.
0: There we have it. I think I have a rough idea who we're dealing with. Dennis, it's been great. It's been awesome. And thank you so much for making time.
2: Yeah, thank you so much, Bertha.
0: No, you know,
2: it's
0: you,
2: been
0: you,
2: great chatting to you.
0: It's been awesome. It's been beautiful. And let's hope that we'll be talking to you again sometime soon. Maybe not this year, but 2027 is around the corner. Who knows?
2: Absolutely.
0: Thank
2: Look
0: you so
2: forward
0: much. And bye-bye for now.
2: Have a good evening.
0: Same
2: Bye.
0: To you. That's the legendary David Dennis, actor, theater practitioner, director, and arts leader speaking to us this evening. It's just gone after 9 and it's time for news.
3: Thank you, Bertha. 3 suspected robbers killed in Joburg shootout and foreign nationals allegedly attacked in Durban. Good evening. 3 suspected cash-in-transit robbers have been shot dead in a shootout with police in Johannesburg and 2 others arrested. Police spokesperson Dimakatso Nebahulwi says officers intercepted the suspects on the N12 highway near the Klipriviere off-ramp.
4: During the exchange of gunfire, the suspect's vehicle lost control and collided with 2 civilian vehicles on the N12 road, resulting in injuries of 3 civilians. The injured victims were transported to hospital for medical attention. All 3 suspects in the vehicle were certified dead, and 2 AK-47 rifles, multiple rounds of ammunition and magazines were found inside their vehicle. The second vehicle, a white Audi, was traced and found at Johannesburg CBD. 2 suspects have been subsequently arrested.
3: Demonstrators have allegedly attacked foreign nationals in the Durban CBD, accusing them of possessing firearms. Police had to intervene and rescue some of the individuals. Police are now struggling to contain the situation as crowds move through different routes in the Durban city centre. Earlier, the KwaZulu-Natal Premier, Tami Ntuli, said he has requested the deployment of the Defence Force to help quell the widespread violence in Durban. The SABC's Yanda Mklongo reports.
5: We are told that the scuffle was because the protesters claimed that the person that they were fighting or wrestling with had a weapon, a knife or a firearm. I'm not certain, but this is the scuffle that we are seeing that the police are trying now to defuse. Of course, these are scenes that are playing out across the Durban CBD.
3: One of the business owners in Durban whose shop has been looted is South African Zanele Mkize. She says she employs more than 20 people and is now worried about how they'll make a living following the looting.
6: I have no idea what I'm going to say because they break my laundry last night and then today they break my shop as well because I have 3 shops. There's a prayer laundry and a prayer house too, and then I have the last one there to the regent's courts. So I don't know, and they burn everything inside. Now I'm trying to take the shed that is not damaged. I don't know, and I have no idea why I'm going to start, because, you know, to start a business is not easy.
3: Meanwhile, demonstrators have blocked the N2 highway in the vicinity of Mierbank and Amlazi, south of Durban, with burning tyres. KwaZulu-Natal Road Traffic Inspectorate spokesperson Cindy Msima.
7: N2 corridor near Umlazi off-ramp is currently blocked, and this is due to a public protest demonstrated by the people from that vicinity. If you're going towards Port Shepstone or Umlazi, we advise that you use other alternative routes. Traffic is affected severely.
3: Finally, Saudi Arabia says 3 people, including a pilot, have been killed in 2 Houthi attacks on an international airport in the capital of Riyadh. The BBC's Sebastian Usher has more.
8: When Saudi Arabia gave the green light earlier this week for the pro-government forces it backs in Yemen to move to all-out war against the Houthis, it was clear that the group would try to inflict more pain on the kingdom, and it has. The image of a burning plane at King Khalid Airport in Riyadh was bad enough for the Saudis, but the confirmation that a pilot was killed will shock Saudi citizens and expats alike. Airlines have already cancelled flights. There are questions over how Saudi defences couldn't stop the Houthi missiles. Pakistan says its forces are now bolstering Saudi defence capabilities as part of a new security pact, but what role they'll play remains uncertain.
3: Top story, 3 suspected cash-in-transit robbers have been shot dead in a shootout with police in Johannesburg. And that's all from SAFM News for this evening. I'm Greg Huss.
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0: 25,600 minutes. Yes, you can say it. We went and we found the song. We dusted it yesterday and we put it back in the playlist. It's such a beautiful, palatable song. So it's okay. That's Tooks. And before that, let's just recap. Fine Night featuring Dal Hates Disco, Bazozwa, Night, Liema, Pansy and Sissy, as well as Black Motion and Everything. Well, just giving you a taste of what's to come. It is festive season. Can you believe it? The adverts for Christmas are already out. Some have already taken out the trinkets. The trees are coming out. Some have already started, you know, doing the putting Christmas trees. I don't know where I'm at. Honestly, if you were to ask me, I feel like I'm still in June or July, and yet the year has ended. But sorry for me, I just have to catch up with everybody else. It's life, it happens. Think conversation. This is a big one. Have we, as a country, as a people, become so used to disappointment that politicians no longer have to earn our trust, only our votes? So with local government elections, they're approaching, political parties, they're going to be asking for our votes. There will be promises of better communities, improved services, brighter future. Candidates will be asking us to believe that this time, things are going to be different. Things are going to change. But tonight, I just thought, you know what? Let's look beyond the campaign speeches. Let's look beyond party colors. Let's talk about the relationship. The relationship we have as South Africans and the people asking, or the people we are asking to represent us. Think about it. How many times have you heard a promise? Felt hopeful? Only to find yourself asking the same questions a few years later. How often do we criticize political leaders yet continue supporting the same parties? And when we do consider voting differently, are we making that decision based on performance or history, identity, loyalty, maybe fear? Fear of the alternative. Where are we? So there's another uncomfortable question that I'm also going to pose. Have we become better at explaining why things aren't changing than demanding evidence that they are? Perhaps the problem is not that South Africans have just stopped caring. I don't think we've stopped caring. Maybe you stand to differ. Maybe you think we've stopped caring. Have we stopped caring? What's your take? Perhaps people are tired, disillusioned, simply unsure whether participating makes a difference. Others may believe that, you know, change begins with the choices made at the ballot box, while some may feel that no political option speaks to their lived reality. So tonight is not about telling anyone which party to support. It's about examining. Let's do an analysis. What we expect from leadership, what earns our trust, what should happen when that trust is broken. So as we approach the local government elections, what would make you give a candidate your vote? Is a promise enough? Must we see a proven track record? And if a party you have supported for years fails to deliver, what would it take for you to reconsider your loyalty? I mean, let's just lay it out there. Let's put it out there in hope, as they say, in hope that something will change because it is spoken. And maybe someone who has put their name forward to say, when I take care, or when you've given me the position to look after you, I shall deliver 1, 2, 3, 4, 5. Maybe they're listening. I am hoping and I pray they are. But if they are not, we will keep talking. And, you know, let's hear what's out there. Send your voice notes 0614104107, or you can give us a call on 086-000-2032. Are we choosing the leaders we believe will serve us, or are we simply choosing the option we have become so comfortable with? Let's talk.
1: Think Conversation.

0: feel, and this is how we see the country going forward. And now it's now six months or 12 months down the line, or even 2 years down the line, you have not delivered. We will keep talking until we get it right. Let's go to some of the voice notes that have come through. Okay, we'll give a minute also, so that we, you know, your voice notes can come through. I've got a text that has just come through. It says, "Hi, Bertha. I don't think there's enough education about the parties we are presented with. Most of genuinely don't know who to vote for." And that is so true. Because we see so many parties, we just see so many colors, we see so many people representing so many things, and yet all you just want is one party that can just say to you, okay, this is our manifesto. Maybe there are just three things that they promise, and you know you're guaranteed those three things are going to be delivered. Or maybe we've overlooked, if we were to go back, because as we are analyzing and, you know, doing some introspection, have we had anyone, because these are municipality, because they can also give us a chance to go back and just double check, the previous representatives, maybe from different parties that have been representing certain municipalities, which ones also do you think came in as underdogs anyway, said something and delivered to their word, or should I say stuck to their word? Let's go to a voice note that has just come through.
1: Good evening, Bertha. Talking about the elections, promises, lies, trust. You know what comes to my mind? Ramaphosa. This man is synonymous now with lies, promises. This man can lie with his straight face. Doesn't he feel ashamed, really? You know, I ask myself, how does he feel?
0: And what is your sense? I know. I mean, yesterday as I was doing the meeting point, I could tell the frustration, but of course the conversation was around the Soweto looting, as well as the Durban looting, and that's just one aspect of the one problem that we're faced with as a country. We have so many issues that we're dealing with, and as we are conversing tonight, I just want to, let's dissect one issue at a time. So our wish list, actually, maybe that's the way I should put it. What should be our wish list to the very leaders that we are expecting to look after us? What do we want? Let's put it out there. Let's talk about it. Are we voting for what a party has done or what it promises to do? Because it seems like, you know, every other year when we go to the polls, parties will come out. This is what we promise. This is what we're going to do. But I think we've heard that one too many times. When an election season arrives, how much weight do you give a party's actual record compared with its promises for the future? And then maybe going forward, when we've gone to the polls and we've voted for whoever we voted for, we now need to do accountability, and we just consolidate the accountability ladder to say, oh, we voted for so-and-so. This is what they promised. Have they delivered? And if they haven't delivered, we record and we come back and we say, we would have loved you this time around, but unfortunately we are not because of the promises you made that you never delivered. Maybe as a country, that's where we need to go. Would you vote against a party you have supported your entire life? Because that's also another challenge. Sometimes we want to stick with what we know. Okay, here's another one, a text that says, Mina Miss B, the liberation movement, it's hard to betray them. They always have the advantage. That's from Do from KZN. So true. So difficult to choose something new when you have always known the old that you know, and you strongly believe that the old that you know, maybe, just probably, chances are, it'll change. Let's go to your calls. I've got Ronald

0: Siyatemba Municipality. Ronald, good evening. Welcome to the show.
1: Good evening, my sister, and good evening to the listeners of SAFM. It is a very interesting question that you are asking. And being a councillor of a community movement in Siyatemba, we had, well, the official opposition, we had four seats and three of them betrayed us. But I want to make input in terms of delivering for our people, because this time around, you know, with election time, our people are being promised a lot of things and it never happens. And I think that is what is making people to feel despondent, to want to, you know, actively participate in politics. But I want to encourage people to go for the smaller parties, to go for parties that is within your municipality, where when they are saying something, the answers to your questions is right there in your municipality. I want to make you an example. In Siyatemba, when we started to go out and campaign in 2021, we said to people that our downfall in Siyatemba is deployments from the ANC. It's putting people in charge of our municipality that doesn't have the expertise to do the work. Our CFO doesn't have the qualification, was placed there. Our technical manager was appointed in the office of the NM without a council. When we look at our AG reports, if you look at the problems we're having with projects, it all comes down to people that doesn't have the qualification. We came in as a small party. We opened that up. They are currently standing in the High Court because they have to remove from those positions. The investigation clearly found that they never had the qualifications. And that is the first thing that we have to do as small parties. We have to make sure that we have the right people to work and to deliver the services to the people. The second thing is holding people accountable. With bigger parties, they are protected from regional, provincial, national level. We cannot be held accountable. You're sitting with projects that is being implemented. They are halfway. In Siyatemba, over the last 10 years, out of 10 projects, you have 7 projects that has not been completed. There's houses, over 90 houses standing here, half built. The contractor is gone. There is a covert water project where people had to get sanitation and water. We only put water in last year because of what community movement did. And accountability is the biggest problem. Our people don't hold the politicians accountable to the work.
0: But
1: so it's only until elections and then it stops.
0: So, Ronald, there's also this conundrum where voters feel as though people are in for the quick buck. So when I say quick buck, I get into office, I have access. Because I have access, I make decisions, I fatten my pocket, and 2 minutes, I'm done, I'm out, I'm gone. Projects don't get finished. And the country, or should I say, citizens are just tired of the promises. They don't know who to trust anymore. Yes, you may come, and you're entitled to say, look, we will deliver, and this is what we're promising. Trust me, we are going to deliver. But as a country, as we speak, the tone is that.
1: Yes, my sister, but here's the problem. You are going out and you are campaigning for a councillor seat as if you're going to be able to change things in the administration. As voters, we still don't understand the difference between the council and the administration. That's why the parties can go out and overpromise people. Then you find out when they go into council, they don't make one resolution that change policy. They don't make one bylaw that change how things is being done. And then that is where people come and say, but you have done nothing. You've done nothing because you've put councillors in council that doesn't know what the law allows them to do in council to affect how administration is doing their work. That is where the divide is coming. Is when people go out now and campaign, they campaign on promises. 99% of the things they promise people, a councillor can't do. They don't have, not even your mayor have the legislative right to do the things that they promise. Mm. So the education when it comes to our voters, and that is where our small community movement is getting it right. We're educating our people that the role of the council is to make bylaws, to adopt policies, and to put the line. Like, for instance, let me put one thing, consequence management.
0: Mm, I think we have to make it very quick.
1: A lot of things goes wrong. Mm. I want to finish it like that. If we can start, even on these talk shows, to educate our people what the role of council is, then people will understand these people can't make these promises to us. And I think that is the bottom line.
0: Ronald, point taken, and have a good one. We're going to take a small break, and when we come back, I'll come back to your text as well as your voice notes, and I can see some callers that are coming through.
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0: And let's quickly go to Anonymous. Good evening. Welcome to the show.
5: Yes, welcome. How are you?
0: I'm very well, thank you. Go ahead.
5: Yeah, I'm Anonymous here. Just to put a view, you know, about this judgment that was announced to the public. So I think the government was supposed to weigh the judgment before it is disseminated to the people of South Africa. So I think the mistakes went there. That's all I can say.
0: True. They should have waited and tested the waters, because you cannot just make a decision and hope to implement and hope everything goes well, because also testing is so important. Just to tap into the people that you're leading to say, how do they feel? How are they taking it? Do they also understand why you want to take a certain decision? I totally agree with you, Anonymous.
5: Yeah, all right.
0: Thank you. Let me go to some of the texts that have come through. These parties, this is another one. It says, these parties will promise to do anything for us for power. They only surface when there's an election. It's embarrassing how we believe them. Johannesburg, one of the most developed cities in South Africa, doesn't have streetlights. What a joke. Then another one, it says, this is from Vincent Gosebo in Mamelodi. Bertha, I'm hopeless in hoping. People are joining politics for personal benefits, not for the voters. Nothing will ever change. No party will ever deliver in municipality. Looting is the order of the day. Let's go to a voice note.
6: Yeah, Bertha. Good afternoon, good evening, it's Laura Stenberg. No, Bertha. Even myself, I've been loyal to African National Congress. But right now, honestly, I'm fed up with this party. I don't see myself anymore casting my vote to this party. I'd rather give to somebody that lies to me to say, no, we will implement what you are asking or what you are looking for, as action SA, for an example. So.
0: Okay, so I've got another one. This is Anonymous, who says, Bertha, let me just tell you what we are faced with. I went to a police station in Mahikeng, and this is a police station in Mahikeng town. There's a whole board that says, when you come and report your case, please could you make sure come with the perpetrator. You tell me, does that make any sense? I just thought I'd share that with you. This is the state that we are living with. You tell me, Well, I don't know whether I can tell you anything from it. But this is where we are. We are trying to make a wish list. I'm calling it a wish list. Have we lowered our expectations of political leadership? Are we satisfied with the bare minimum? Because we have stopped believing that our communities can expect more. And if we were to draw out a wish list, let's say 10 things, what are the 10 things that we want to see happen? And out of those 10 things, how do we then intend to follow up so that when we do an analysis after a particular period, we can tick to say, done, not done, done, not done. And who has done it? Who was put in position to do it? And did they do it? And if they did not do it, next time we know that when we see that they are contesting or they are coming up with their manifesto, we just say thanks, but no thanks. Let's go to another voice note. Okay, so we're having a conversation and we're just asking quite a number of, you know, questions. And in this instance, because it's a Friday, we're not trying to be, you know, being aggressive or anything, but we're trying to come up with a wish list. November is around the corner. The 4th of November is around the corner. Municipal elections are going to happen. Are we ready for it? Do we know whom we're going to vote for and why? Do we? I don't know. Here's another text that says, it's discouraging. It's discouraging, Miss B. Our leaders are not honest in trying to make our country better. We are still going to have many madlangas because of the monies they are taking from us. Then I've got another one. This one is anonymous, who says, just looking at the state, you'll find, just as an example, someone has been given a tender for the roads. A road, they start constructing. 3, 4, 5 months along the way, you don't see anyone working on site. All of a sudden, it's an abandoned job. Bertha, you tell me, what are we supposed to make out of it? We don't even know now. We're just moving in the dark. Are we moving in the dark? But should we sit and let these leaders just continue, or should we have a voice and should we keep on talking? I strongly believe we should keep talking. Let's keep having these conversations. We have to do something. Do we sometimes defend political parties more fiercely than we defend our own interests? Maybe. I don't know. I'm asking. Why can criticism of a party feel so personal sometimes? Because that's another thing. When someone criticizes a party, it becomes a personal fight. But a party, it's almost like you are a company that has been mandated to look after a country, which is, you've been given a job to look after this particular country. And if you do not deliver, those that have given you that mandate will come back and say, but you haven't delivered. They're entitled to say you haven't delivered. And they are entitled to voice their opinion. They're entitled to air their grievances. Why can criticism of a party feel so, so personal, even when the decisions being questioned affect our daily lives? I just don't get it. Here's another one, a text that says, what is the solution, guys? Because I still don't know who to vote for. Who is better? Who is better? We're going to take a small break. I see Osvuyi is on. I think let me just take Osvuyi before we take a small break. Osvuyi, good evening. Welcome to the show. Okay, let's take a small break and we'll be back.
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0: And trying to create a wish list. Have we become better at explaining why things aren't changing than demanding evidence that they are? I don't know. What should matter more, a party's history or its current performance? Should the liberation struggle, a party's founding values or its past achievements carry the same weight as what it is doing for residents today? And I think our simple answer is citizens just want a functional country. That's all they want. Let's go quickly to a voice note and then I'll come to you, Osfui.
11: Good evening, Bertha. You know my take on this. You see, if as South African we will be allowed, like let's say we will choose people amongst these political parties, like we see this person for this political party, like let me make an example. Like you see like Mlungisi Mabaso, you can see them, he's good on this women's settlement. You see, like Xolani Khumalo, he's good in this thing of security. Then maybe you put him a minister of or police or like that. Or the other one that I was saying, Mlungisi, you put him as a minister of human settlement. But it mustn't be something like this GNU that we have to consult this one and this one when this one. No, he must exercise his full powers there, his leadership skills there. We choose also who must be our president, even if it can be people will come from different political parties. But it mustn't be something like GNU that maybe themselves, they choose who they put, because like that, you will end up with the guys like Sibiya on top position. It must be us South African who we set our scheme, that how we want to play our ball, how we want to play our game.
0: Interesting times. Osfui, good evening and welcome to the show.
12: Okay, good evening. Thanks. Thanks for welcoming me. You know what, Peter, this whole thing of elections is going to be a thing of a bygone exercise one day, because people are sick and tired. If you listen from morning to evening, you expect even the media personalities themselves trying to manipulate the whole, you know, situation. I'm glad that millions and millions of people don't listen to media, to radios. English radios, they concentrate on community radios, and they get a better explanation than what we are receiving. Because the liberation struggles themselves were hijacked. Because if you look at the spirit, you know, I'm a person that is ahead of my age, you know, because of the environment that I ended up finding myself in, you know, because of the whole political, you know, activity of my family. But at the end of the day, liberation struggles were hijacked.
0: What do you mean, though?
12: They were hijacked. Because that's not what they were teaching us, you know, in the camps. It's unfortunate that media personalities don't want to hear the truth from the people that really suffered in the trenches, those that actually gave up and sacrificed their their education to go and fight for the country. They're the ones that are suffering. So you have someone, because it's the media personality want to interpret it or narrate the story of exile when they were not there. They heard. But there are people who know the story. They are not allowed to say anything.
0: So, Osfui,
12: you same thing with the elections. The elections is now have become like a business. You know, it's a business because you hear the way it's been, you know, amplified from morning, from sunrise to sunset. You don't get anything. Because all what people want, for instance, I'll talk about South Africa because I'm a South African. People want stability. People want the promises to be met, deliverables. You know, that's why when I was serving government, I had to leave because I needed to pursue something else. I would still be there. I was telling my junior staff that it's deliverables. What we need is to deliver to the electorate.
0: I want to ask something, Osfui. You said the elections are going to be the thing of the past. What do you think is going to replace?
12: You know what? It's because I'm a person that always want to take a low profile, but I'm a very advanced academic in many fields of study. I know, you know, that's the talk on the ground right now. People are tired of elections. And the way it has been, it's been actually propagated. It's like it's another religion, you know. Things that people are telling others, do this, what this, and do what. It's not what people want. And all this thing, if the Bible is truth, people should be listening to what they read the Bible. Most of them are pastors. It says you must elect. A person must be elected by his own community or his own community, people who know them. Hence, Moses was actually advised by Jethro to elect people according to their tribes. You don't have someone coming from somewhere else and whatever want to run the whole show of people she doesn't even understand or he doesn't understand the language. Because another thing is the communication breakdown. Where you have someone presenting but don't understand the language of the people. You don't understand the community. You don't stay in the community. So it's all about power, ownership, and control. Manipulation is just a game. So I think it will be a thing of the past because I hear if I travel all over the continent, people are tired.
0: True.
12: Very, very tired.
0: True.
12: Because it is a Western actually philosophy. We never knew about elections and they never taught us about it in the trenches. They were teaching us about freedom.
0: Because
12: all what we want is freedom.
0: I think we at some point we must have you on a round table. Because I've also listened to you quite a number of times. And I do hear when you say sometimes, you know, as journalists, we have a tendency to cut before you get to the point. I do feel you, but thanks for your contribution.
12: Now there's so much sense, as I tell you, in SAFM, like I can't go through to join Joseph because I come with a different position. So journalists don't want to hear the truth. They want to manipulate the whole thing. So if you are a character like myself, no one actually accepts me as I am, you know?
0: No, we do. I appreciate you, Osfui. I really do.
12: So. Yes.
0: I do.
12: So this is going to be a thing of the past because what's happening, journalism now depends on gossip. You know, that's why I was saying to someone, stop going to the corridors of any movement and checking all the gossip.
0: Okay.
12: Face the facts. What has happened with investigative journalists? What I'm telling you about now for the election is because I'm an investigative journalist myself.
0: Osfui,
12: so I know exactly what I'm talking about.
0: Yeah, let's leave it at this point, and thanks for the contribution. I've got Ngondo, who's also on standby. Thank you so much. We will chat sometime soon at full length. I think we must. You are one person. Whenever SAFM has a round table, you need to be considered. Ngondo, good evening. Welcome to the show.
13: Good evening. I'll be very quick. As I understand better, there's about 142,000 positions available to occupy all these municipalities. And in these 257 municipalities that we'll be voting for, there's only 10,000 positions available. It shows you better that this number of people will be disappointed, right? Because Asmavui, I've been talking with her on this radio a long time ago. I know her from Pantown. Anyway, now, better if it's 142,000 councillors or positions available for 10,000, you know, confirmed positions of this municipality, it shows that people are not there to serve the people. You see, the PAC once said, serve, suffer, sacrifice, right? Values that were adopted by the ANC, you know? Nobody is there to serve the people. They are there to serve themselves. Nothing else. There's something that I must share with you. Money, listen carefully now, money is the new God. And greed is this highest form of worship. I hope that sinks in.
0: It has sunken in, and I'm very worried. But
13: I think, good evening.
0: Good evening. I think let's take one more call. I have to just do justice. Good evening. Welcome to the show, Romeo, in the Free State.
14: Good evening, my sister. How are you this evening?
0: I'm good.
14: I just want to talk about the recent Concord ruling. In my observation about the ruling, I think for me it was an opening of the canning of worms. I just wanted to say to the government in South Africa, especially in the Department of Home Affairs, and I believe I just want to say I welcome the decision of temporary closed facilitating the asylum seekers. Due to the fact of my point that I wanted to raise, this is the high time in which SADC must call an emergency meeting as soon as possible to sit down and correct the mistake that we are currently experiencing. Because equally the same, Africa has got four regions, if I'm not mistaken. We have got east, south, west, and north, possible central. Even in the liberation struggle, we saw ANC, the Mkhondosi, the Zandla forces, Zipra forces, Frelimo, all these people were basing around Tanzania, Mozambique, Angola, but being supported with countries like Russia and China, while they are just close to their countries which they were fighting for. And therefore, even if South Africa can accommodate the asylums, I suggest it was going to be much more better if it was going to facilitate the surrounding, knowing very well historical that, okay, Mozambique is experiencing this, Zimbabwe is experiencing this, Botswana is experiencing this. If they can accommodate, then they can accommodate. I think this is the time in which we need an emergency meeting as soon as possible for the SADC leaders to sit down. And let alone, people must tell each other the truth. They mustn't hide the leaders. Because at the end of the day, South Africa is going to be flooded. And this uprising will remain. Every day we see people protesting, so many things are damaged, infrastructure is being damaged. So I suggest the SADC leaders must, as soon as possible, to meet. Let us correct things that we see this is a mistake. If Mozambique is making a mistake, let's point out straight away. You guys correct 1, 2, 3. If Zimbabwe is doing the same thing, let us correct them. You are doing 1, 2, 3. You are oppressing the people. Instead for the people to enjoy their own home country resources and so many things.
0: True.
14: Rather, they are escaping and run away. At the end of the day, the neighbor would end up accepting those people, because if the wife and husband are always fighting at the neighbor, sometimes we are asked to
15: to intervene, and then you try to accommodate peace.
0: Ronnie?
15: By accommodating peace, let us correct by pointing straight away to say, guys, you are making a big mistake. Now we are sitting on a time bomb.
0: Okay, okay. Romeo, I really get your point. So true. Accountability needs to be taken now. And
15: thank you.
0: All the leaders now need to really sit and talk.
15: Tomorrow, I'm not even going. Tomorrow morning, they need to call an emergency meeting on a Saturday. And then from there, they have to go to AU. People cannot just all the way from far, far, far, far. Ethiopia, these are African people. We can't hate them. These are African. But if they are too close to certain countries, maybe Nigeria or whatever, any country closer, they can always play around there. We are not saying they mustn't come to South Africa. But let's see that, I mean, we are flooding too. In South Africa, those resources, they end up not even accommodating even the Sadc region.
0: Yeah, Romeo.
15: Become more wealthier.
0: Yeah, I hear your point. That's Romeo, really. That's an important point. Thank you so much, Romeo. It's a weekend, I know. Let's let our hair down. But at the same time, we cannot really, you know, turn a blind eye to some of these issues that are happening. I mean, we can see what's happening in Durban. We can see also what's happening in Soweto. It is so true that all these neighboring countries, especially the southern part, leaders and the silence, you know, just watching your leaders not saying anything when a country is burning, it's really worrisome. It's really worrisome. But anyway, let me go to one of the texts. It says, I think we must forget politicians and try traditional leaders to rule the country. That's Sabelo in Port Shepstone. Let me take two voice notes and then we go to Hashtag Friday. Your music for your listening pleasure coming all the way. Let's go to a voice note quickly.
16: Hey, Beta. I always tell my friends, this type of governance, this electoral system and democracy, you know, it's something which came with the Western world. We blacks have been used to traditional systems and they seem to be working for us. But now these politicians are too distant from the people. I always liken these two systems of authority to whiskey and traditional beer. We blacks know our traditional 7 days beer. We know how to drink it we know how to drink it. We're used to it. Then when it comes to whiskey is an important thing. It has got its own dilution proportions, which we are normally not conversant with. That's why sometimes when black people are given whiskey, they take the bottle and finish it off in one day and find them sleeping on the road. That is democracy. We don't understand it. Those overseas countries have been voting for many, many years. Many say over 90, 100 years. It is their thing. They came and imposed it on us. Now, the problem in Africa is that the literacy rate is very low. About 80% of Africans live in the villages and they are not conversant with modern-day governance. This election system will always be a problem to black people. That's why you find it is a problem in the whole of the continent. Sorry for being long. Thank you.
17: Betha Charuma, people that are only looking for a change here, but when you look at on the ground, what have they changed so far? What have we changed, in other words, so far? What have we changed? Because this has been happening for a long time now.
0: So in wrapping, I think I do agree with Sadc having to sit down and coming up with a solution. Neighboring countries, the leaders of the neighboring countries, we're talking Zimbabwe, we're talking Mozambique. It's time the leaders sit down and say, we need to correct our own countries, because we can also not allow one country to carry the weight of the neighboring country and expect it to function, you know, business as usual. It becomes a little bit tricky. I'll leave it at that. But anyway, Hashtag Friday takeover. Your music selection coming up next. And it's now time to get some water, get your favorite juice, and just let's be and listen to the music that you've selected.
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I ask not for a crown. I only ask for some justice, Lord, to restore what's right from wrong. Why, Lord? Why, Lord? Why, Lord? Why, Lord?

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This is Alfred Gama at Bizana in the Eastern Cape province. I requested these following three songs. The first one is by Lucky Dube, My Brother, My Enemy. And the second one is by Yvonne Chaka Chaka, I'm Not Your Slave. And the third one is by Splash, Jealousy. Thank you, Peter Charuma and the SAFM listeners. Thank you. This is Alfred Gama at Bizana in the Eastern Cape province. Thank you.

0: SAFM. Chozzy, are you ready to run? 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

0: Hashtag the chill zone. Friday takeover. Would you please play me two following songs? The first one by William Motetwa, The Cost of Living is Too High. The second one by Kamazu, Atisi Pilango Danke. Thank you.
1: 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Chiefs, yadala. Gents? Yadala, Chiefs.
2: 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Skaves.
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3: 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When I'm not funny, Skaves, man. Cost of living is too high. 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

0: Have you ever wondered how government is spending public money, which is your money? 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
1: Professor Petrus Lumumba, he says, when we allow hyenas to take care of goats, why are we surprised when the goats are being eaten? Africa is attracted to thieves. Africa is attracted to men and women who cannot serve it. Isn't it a paradox that Africa is known as the poorest continent in the world, and yet our presidents and politicians are amongst the richest in the world?
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And if artificial intelligence helps create the song, who's the artist? Throughout October, SAFM will be asking you about AI and the future of music. 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